0: News. I'm John Saucier. It's a roundtable discussion on American agriculture in Wisconsin today with President Trump there saying the war with Iran is largely finished.
1: One way or the other is finished. It's either finished with a piece of paper or finished a more difficult way, although you could say a much easier way.
0: No deal's been signed. The president described the conflict as putting out a fire. The Senate passing a $69.5 billion budget reconciliation package to fund immigration enforcement operations through 2029.
2: On this vote, the yeas are 52, the nays are 47. This bill, as amended, is passed.
0: Republican leaders hoping it's a step closer to ensuring ICE and Border Patrol are funded through the end of the president's second term. Democrats were holding back on funding. They wanted reforms to those agencies. There was a big drop on the stock market today as tech sold off. The Nasdaq finishing down over 1,100 points. 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
3: Springs traffic update.
4: 80 degrees right now. Expect slow traffic if you're on I-25 northbound between the Motor City curve and Garden of the Gods. Also seeing some delays right now southbound I-25 approaching South Academy, and expect more brake lights if you're on Powers north and southbound at East Fountain Boulevard.
3: The Colorado Springs AccuWeather Forecast.
5: From the Weather Center, overnight will bring partly cloudy skies with a low of 55 degrees. Moving into Saturday, expect partly sunny conditions with a steady breeze and a high of 85 degrees. As the night falls on Saturday, skies will remain partly cloudy with a low of 55 degrees. Looking ahead to Sunday, anticipate partly sunny weather with very warm temperatures, breezy conditions in the afternoon with a high of 90 degrees. I'm AccuWeather meteorologist Jason Caterina for AM 1460 and FM 101.1, The Answer.
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3: It's Colorado's biggest conservative event of 2026. 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Greg Gutfeld, Laura Logan, Dr. Robert Malone, James Lindsay, Mike Day.
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12: 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This is the remaining part of the exchange that Tom Sowell had with four panelists on Meet the Press back in 1981, number 14.
13: Mr. Kalb?
14: excuse me. I'm curious about the assertion that the best thing at this point is for everybody to have freedom. And in effect, the implication is just get the government off everybody's back. And freedom in and of itself is going to get people food and jobs.
13: People are going to get their own food and jobs because they have every incentive to do that. And they've done that. When you look at the history of blacks in the United States, prior to 1930, blacks were in the labor force to a higher percentage than whites. So the notion that the government has to figure out some way to drag blacks kicking and screaming into the labor force just will not stand up to history.
14: I don't think that's the issue. I think the issue is more that people are trying to find out whether the government can help people who need help. Now, what you seem to be saying is that these people don't need help, and cut loose, they'll do it all on their own.
13: Not at all. People do need help. The government has been a hindrance. You mentioned the unemployment rate, which has gotten up to 40 and 50% levels among ghetto youths. That was not at that level back in 1950. And the reason was that in 1950, the minimum wage law had been so eroded by wartime inflation that it was, for all practical purposes, repealed.
14: But what are you saying? To get rid of government regulation, government help, government subsidies, provide total freedom and all will be well?
13: I am saying that in those things that the government does, for example, education, they ought to provide more freedom in that, such things as either vouchers, tax credits, or any other system that will allow the parents their option of where to send their kids to school. In the job market, not price people out of a job. In the school systems, provide a better level of education where they do provide it, but at the very least, allow parents the option of pulling their kids out if they're not satisfied.
14: No, but you're sounding a lot like a number of people you describe as white liberals and some of the black leadership. You're saying a lot of the things that comes out as kind of generalities. What specifically would you recommend be done to get the black teenager in Detroit a job?
13: Stop pricing him out of a job. The black teenagers.
14: How do you stop pricing anyone out of a job?
13: Excuse me?
14: How do you stop pricing them out of a job?
13: As I ran through before, you can repeal the minimum wage law. You can put an exemption in for teenagers. You can do all sorts of things like that so that he can then find a job.
14: And that will get him the job that one repeal?
13: It always has everywhere that I've studied it.
15: Mr. Sowell, you deal in your writings with gaps between black IQs and white IQs, between black income and white income, and you seem to have a considerable expectation that those will disappear in the next several decades, particularly if government leaves the situation alone. Why do you think those gaps now exist, and what makes you think they will disappear?
13: You mentioned income gaps. I don't believe I've ever said they're going to disappear because as
15: the
13: long as blacks...
15: The implication seems to be in your book.
13: Well, not really, because as long as blacks are younger than whites in a society where age differences have an enormous impact on income, younger groups are always going to have lower incomes than older groups. I think that the magnitude of that difference has been declining in some periods, and there's no reason to believe that it would not continue to decline in areas where there is open opportunity. For example, the minimum wage law, for all practical purposes, doesn't really apply to experienced workers in that they get above that level once they have some experience. And the unemployment rate among blacks declines more rapidly from the teen years to the late 20s than it does among whites, simply because as they acquire the experience, this law becomes less and less of a handicap in getting a job, and the people begin to move up.
15: What about the IQ gap?
13: Well, that's declined for most of the groups that I've studied once they began to rise economically and socially. There are groups who, back at the time of World War I, had IQs as low as or lower than the IQs of blacks today. And as those groups found their way into the mainstream of American life, their IQs rose. At one time, Jews in the United States had lower scores on mental tests than the American population as a whole. That clearly is not the case today.
15: Mr. King? We have about 2 minutes, Mr. King.
16: Some suggest that you and other so-called black conservatives are being used, perhaps by the administration, to de-emphasize the importance of race in America. How would you respond to that?
13: I have been saying what I'm saying for 20 years, and I don't think that I'm a good enough political predictor to predict that the Reagan administration would be in office today, 20 years ago.
16: Are you saying that if these government programs are cut back, that racism will just... won't play a factor in any of the problems?
13: Racism exists. I have no reason to expect racism to disappear any more than I expect oxygen to disappear from the atmosphere. The question is not whether it exists. The question is how much does it explain of the income differences that we're talking about. I find racism throughout the world and down through history What I do not find throughout the world and down through history is that the groups that are discriminated against are at the bottom of the economic pile. In many cases, the people that are discriminated against are further up the economic ladder than those who are doing the discriminating. We find examples in the United States, such as the Japanese and the Jews and the Chinese, for example. You can look in other countries around the world and find a very similar phenomenon. 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
25: Sergeant Randolph Elder says, hard work wins. You get out of life what you put into it. And now, here's Larry Elder.
12: 888-971-SAGE, 888-971-7243. I am Larry Elder. We are Salem News Channel. Last 2 minutes with Thomas Sowell, 1981, Meet the Press.
13: Not whether it exists. The question is, how much does it explain of the income differences that we're talking about? I find racism throughout the world and down through history. What I do not find throughout the world and down through history is that the groups that are discriminated against are at the bottom of the economic pile. In many cases, the people that are discriminated against are further up the economic ladder than those who are doing the discriminating. We find examples in the United States, such as the Japanese and the Jews and the Chinese, for example. You can look in other countries around the world and find a very similar phenomenon. So you cannot simply connect those two things as a foregone conclusion.
15: Mr. Eaton?
0: Yes, have you suggested to President Reagan the teenage exemption for the minimum wage or some modification?
13: I don't think it would be appropriate at all for me to say what I have said to someone else,
0: But you're on a senior board of economic advisors.
13: Well, as I mentioned earlier on, that in reality, for my own reasons, I have stayed in California through most of those meetings.
15: Mr. Kalb?
14: Do you favor a return to the gold standard?
13: That's a very tough one to answer in short order. I'm inclined at this point to say that things are so desperate that almost anything that gives some hope of controlling the government issuance of money ought to be thought about very seriously.
14: Do you feel that you yourself have benefited from the civil rights legislation of the last 20 years?
13: Some of it perhaps, some of it not. As I look at things like affirmative action, I find that in my career that there's nothing that I have done professionally that was not done by many other blacks before me and therefore long before affirmative action. When I think of how I began my career teaching at a women's college, I doubt if I could have been hired for that job today, given that there were undoubtedly women who were applying for that same job, many of whom had PhDs. And what the affirmative action program has done is pit one group against the other. Blacks are now lost in a sea of other groups who have better credentials and therefore have better chances under affirmative action.
15: Thank you, Mr. Sowell, for being with us today on Meet the Press. I'll be back in a minute with a look at letters.
12: That was a tour de force. Pastor David in Chicago. Pastor David, thank you for calling back. I appreciate it.
1: Mr. Elder, let me say this. If you think that the system is equal between black and white, then President Trump should be locked up because he had over 30 felony charges. Now, had he been a black man, he would be under the jail just like Larry Hoover.
12: Oh, for crying
1: out
12: loud. Okay, okay. Pastor David, I don't want to interrupt you, but let me just ask you a simple question. Let me ask you a quick question.
1: Go ahead.
12: What was President Trump charged with?
1: All sorts of crimes.
12: I just want to know what he was charged with. I don't mean all sorts of crimes. He was convicted. What was the charge?
1: The point that I'm making is this. Had President Trump been a black man like Larry Hoover, he would be under the
12: okay,
1: jail.
12: I got your point. Pastor.
1: You telling people that the criminal justice system is fair, then why is over 90% of black men locked up? So the system
12: over 90% of black men are locked up? Are you kidding me?
1: Yes. If you got
12: that is incredibly false.
1: If you got money, you can. I'm a
12: over 90% of black men are locked up.
1: Listen to what I'm saying.
12: Nine out of ten black men are behind bars.
1: I'm a 68-year-old black man without a criminal record. That's because I had money to fight them when they came after me.
12: No, it's because you didn't commit any crimes. If you don't want to go to jail, don't commit crimes. How about that?
1: No. It's unequal.
12: There's a good chance if you don't commit crime, you won't end up in jail.
1: No. I'm a conservative, so I don't believe in what.
12: Well, I don't care what your label is. You just now said something that was false.
1: But the thing of it is, Pastor,
12: can you just answer my question, please? Since you started out attacking Donald Trump. Just answer my question. What was Donald Trump charged with?
1: The black community. It was totally unconstitutional, and it should be rescinded. That's what it should be.
12: Okay, I got it.
1: And I'm not going to sit here and argue with you about the...
12: I know you're not going to because you're not capable of it. I'm going to cut you off because this is ridiculous. Donald Trump would be under the jail if he were black because of the crimes he was convicted of. Tell me what he was convicted of. You can't even tell me. Eric Holder made similar arguments, claimed that the racist criminal justice system means that black criminal defendants get longer sentences for the same crime. He cited, Pastor, if you're still listening, the U.S. Sentencing Commission. And he's not wrong. Blacks get longer sentences for the same crime committed by whites. What he didn't tell you, and what is in the U.S. Sentencing Commission, which he left out, is that black criminal defendants have a longer record of convictions. and judges take that into consideration when they determine the sentencing. Black judges give black criminal defendants longer sentences. Are they racist? One more thing. Policemag.com has a website. And people who are very liberal were asked, how many unarmed black men did the police kill in 2019? 50% of those who self-described as liberal, very liberal, thought the police killed 1,000 unarmed black men in 2019. 8% of them thought they killed 10,000. Now, what about just regularly described liberals when asked how many unarmed black men did the police kill in 2019? 39% of the self-described liberal people thought the police killed 1,000 unarmed black men in 2019. 5% thought they killed 10,000. What's the answer? According to the Washington Post database, Washington Post, 12. In fact, more unarmed whites were killed in 2019 than unarmed blacks. This is the gap between what people think is going on versus what is really going on. This accounts for why we had 4 or 5 months of protests and riots and buildings being burned during the summer of 2020 after the death of George Floyd, because of the assumption of what happened to George Floyd had to do with his race. When there's zero evidence, however you feel, about how George Floyd was treated, zero evidence that the cop was motivated by George Floyd's race. As I said yesterday, the trial was on television. You could watch it yourself. The lead prosecutor was a black man, and he took pains to say that the police in general were not on trial, that he had a lot of friends in the police office, police department in Minneapolis, who were just fine cops. Cops had to make split decisions under great pressure. He never even implied that the officer did what he did because of George Floyd's race, and George Floyd was not charged with a hate crime, either federal or state. But a bunch of people tore up a bunch of buildings, 25 people were killed, billions of dollars in insured and uninsured property damage because of an assumption that what happened to George Floyd had to do with his race when there was zero evidence of it. I'm Larry Elder.
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12: SAGE 888-971-7243. I am Larry Elder. We are Salem News Channel. One more thing, if Pastor David from Chicago is still listening. In 2015, Freddie Gray in Baltimore, black man in police custody, died. He was being transported in a van, and apparently they didn't strap him down, and his head hit the side and broke his neck, and he died. There were six officers that were charged, three of whom were black. The state attorney who brought the charges was black. A judge before whom two of them tried their cases without a jury was black, found them not guilty. The mayor of Baltimore was black. The top two people leading the police department were black. City Council was all Democrat, majority of them black. The U.S. attorney at the time, Loretta Lynch, was black, as was the President of the United States, black. After the two officers who were tried by that black judge and found not guilty, they decided not to try the other officers. And yet people screamed racist criminal justice system, when virtually every major party involved in that criminal justice system in Baltimore is black. We've had back-to-back black attorney generals, Eric Holder, Loretta Lynch, and a black president. If all these things Pastor David claims are taking place, racist criminal justice system, why didn't Obama do something about it? Why didn't Eric Holder do something about it? Why didn't Loretta Lynch do something about it? Donald Trump's DOJ is very active. They're filing all sorts of lawsuits. They're filing all sorts of actions. They're challenging all sorts of things. If the criminal justice system is systemically racist, Obama had 8 years to do something about it. Where are the class action lawsuits? Got a lot of black lawyers. Why haven't somebody filed a class action lawsuit against the racist criminal justice system, where, by the way, if you get a verdict in your favor, you get triple damages? So there's an economic incentive to do it, because the evidence isn't there. How many cities have black DAs? How many cities have black mayors? How many cities have black city council members? And still you're talking about the criminal justice system is systemically racist? The facts aren't there. I've talked about this before, Pastor. There's a black Harvard economist named Roland Fryer. Look it up. Did a big study to determine that blacks were being victims of deadly force against by the police because they're black. He found out that, if anything, the police are more hesitant, more reluctant to use deadly force on a black suspect than a white suspect. It's just not true. God bless. Have a great weekend, everybody.
11: What can I say? Mamba out.
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0: Takes so long in part because each ballot must have its signature verified, and if there's an issue, there's a 10-day period to have it cured. Now, the most recent mail-in ballots that were processed are favoring Democrats, as many analysts suggested they would.
1: At a roundtable on American agriculture in Chippewa Falls, Wisconsin, President Trump says the war with Iran is largely finished.
8: One way or the other is finished. It's either finished with a piece of paper or finished a more difficult way, although you could say a much easier way.
1: No deal has been signed. The president describes the conflict as putting out a fire. Huge sell-off on Wall Street with the Dow down 695 points, NASDAQ dropping 1,121 points, losing 4% of its value. 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
9: From the Weather Center, overnight will bring partly cloudy skies with a low of 55 degrees. Moving into Saturday, expect partly sunny conditions with a steady breeze and a high of 85 degrees. As the night falls on Saturday, skies will remain partly cloudy with a low of 55 degrees. Looking ahead to Sunday, anticipate partly sunny weather with very warm temperatures, breezy conditions in the afternoon with a high of 90 degrees. I'm AccuWeather meteorologist Jason Caterina for AM 1460 and FM 101.1, The Answer.
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15: Welcome to Seculo. It's Friday, and what it seems like always when election season comes, there's one thing that can now feel like since 2000, really. Unless it's some sort of landslide victory, like maybe we saw in the 2024 election, or maybe that we saw in a couple previous elections, but really for the most part in general, whether it's local, whether it's state, whether it's federal, it feels like there's only one thing that can be assured, and that is that voting will never go as planned, and it certainly will not go as planned as is the, really the counting of all the votes, Will. And what we have here, once again, in California, you immediately had about 50% of the vote come in. Feels like things were moving along.
24: Yeah, it's like, great job.
15: And then it took a standstill, and here we are.
24: That's right. So once again, if you look at recent elections, look back at 2024, when we had a presidential election, it took them 10 days to get to 95% of the ballots.
15: Yeah, they were able to call it earlier.
24: Right.
15: Because of the discrepancy was there. But of course, we can go back to 2020. Of course, we can go back to even before then. This is become a real issue in this country.
24: That's right. And once again, you're talking about the most populous state, but you're also talking about the center of kind of the advancements in tech in our country. And they can't count even just one city, a mayoral election, without having to go for over a week, potentially longer. And that's what you look at. You still see that Steve Hilton is leading for the governor race with Javier Becerra and then Tom Steyer below that. And really, these proportions haven't changed much. So it probably will be Steve Hilton versus Becerra, yeah, and it probably will be Karen Bass versus Spencer Pratt for the mayoral election. But it's too many that are outstanding to call.
15: And I love they still say too early to call. No, it's not too early to call. It is because you have not decided to do this properly. When you only have 56% of the vote that comes in, you know, as of the last time that I checked, 56%. The election was on Tuesday. We're now on Friday. How is this still possible? How are these issues still being consistent every time? It feels like that they should have called it quickly. We should have known. And look, like you said, the problem is you also have these states like California and other states that have all of these rules, or really lack of rules, I guess you'd say, in the different options that you have to vote. So not only is it mail-in, it's mail-in that can be stamped by the day, not arrived by the day. Things can come in late. Ballot boxes that you can drop off in. It is not all digital, like it should probably be at this point. We are still dealing with a lot of paper mailed-in ballots, but still not all that many. It shouldn't be all that many.
24: Well, especially when you see how low the participation was right. for like the mayoral race in Los Angeles, you'd think that they'd be able to get to that 95%. That's kind of the threshold. They never officially know how many. That's an estimated, but it's based off of how many ballots were requested, et cetera. But you're looking at this and you're laughing almost. You're like, why can't they also realize this is why people don't trust their elections?
15: Yeah. Does it ever get to 100%?
24: Well, I mean, once it's over. But no, it normally it has a greater than 99% have been counted. Because you never know if you've counted every vote.
15: Yeah, maybe you've counted a few a couple times. Who knows? Who knows? Hey, we want to hear from you. Let me know in the comments what you think about this. When you see a state like California, does it give you more reassurance in your own local area? Maybe they're doing a better job in some of these other states and these other cities. We know Los Angeles is a mess, and maybe it is just proving the point that it's a mess. The fact that we are multiple days since this election for, again, really the primary for mayor. It's not like we're even talking about the general election at this point, unless you were to hit that threshold, which we knew that wasn't going to happen. And they still can't figure this out. A lot of calls for reform on the election side of it. We obviously always have an ACLJ petition about different election integrity issues. I want you to get involved that way. Go to ACLJ.org, sign all the petitions, get involved, a lot of free content that's available. Of course, none of that's free without you supporting the work financially. So of course, nothing's beyond a paywall. Nothing's on a paywall. 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
15: I think that they may not be quite there just yet, but these results are at least showing there is some change of tide there in California. Now, I have to say, California's had Republican governors. We know historically, Ronald Reagan, Arnold Schwarzenegger. You know, these are people who were running as Republicans that have won. And the gubernatorial race always gives there's a little bit more of a chance. I feel like they just Los Angeles.
5: Yeah, that's right. I mean, when you look at the numbers so far with Karen Bass, with all of the negatives on her, she is the only one right now that they're looking at saying she's made it in based off the statistics that she's performing in. And as you said, you add up all those other people that voted Dem. Well, they're not all going to necessarily go and vote for Karen Bass because
15: they voted against her.
5: They voted against her. So it would if Pratt is able to get through and it's not two Dems, his job will be going to those voters who didn't vote for him, but also didn't vote for Karen Bass. And you can look at and say, okay, you know, you don't want her again. Here's what I can offer, and here's what my goals are. It's not to fundamentally transform the moral care makeup of this city, of this county. It's really just to get to basics of
15: it's not MAGA.
5: Security, police, get people back in their homes, kind of like the basics of what you do as mayor.
15: Right.
5: Not flying around the world, meeting with other you know, in other
15: not
5: countries.
15: Not acting like you're a world leader.
5: When you've got crises going on at home.
24: Well, and to that point as well, the councilwoman, Rahman, had a lot of comparisons almost to Mondami. That she had a personality that was kind of charismatic, young. She also, policy-wise, was much more in line with someone like Mondami. So if you think about that, it's not like if Mondami had lost the primary to Mayor Adams before he was out of the race, it's not like all those people that were really excited about him would all of a sudden be like, well, we got to hold our nose and go vote for Mayor Adams. So that is kind of what you're looking at, even though I think that Karen Bass is much more liberal, much more progressive than Eric Adams was. That is kind of the dynamic that you're seeing play out in Los Angeles. So it's not all of a sudden that you're like, okay, well, Pratt may have done well, but then there's going to be another 110,000 people that are going to go vote for Karen Bass. It'll be a blowout. It still may be, but you can't necessarily count on all those people even caring to show up.
15: But it's whether the Democrat establishment, Jordan, that's something that's going to happen here. They're going to flood the money into this ad campaign against Spencer Pratt. So the wildest amount of, I feel, negative ads running towards him to get all of those people who were voting against Karen Bass to now try to get them on board.
5: Yes, I would imagine if he is in, it could become the most expensive mayor's race in our history.
15: Yeah.
5: If Republican and independent donors, we're talking about the big groups too, the 527s, start dumping the tens of millions. They usually don't in mayoral races, but because we're talking about Los Angeles here and kind of the whole idea that if you can win in L.A., you should be able to win anywhere when those who've been elected to do their job, take the DNR out of their name, aren't getting the basics done, like roads, like having enough water ready if there's a fire to put out that fire again. And if you find out that that's happening in a place where you oversee, whatever international trip you're on, you need to get back as quickly as possible and not joke about, well, I'm not there right now, especially when you knew it was a high potential to happen. And then second, I think clear, as you pointed out, the Spencer Pratts of the world are the Republicans that have been able to win in California. Mm-hmm. Ronald Reagan, movie star.
15: Yeah.
5: Arnold Schwarzenegger, movie star. And again, who we agree with on the social issues may be very different than where most Republicans are.
15: He's certainly not a Republican in that sense. I mean, it's technically isn't technically the mayor is not a partisan position?
24: The race technically is not even listing partisan. Yeah, because it's just people run. Yeah. Karen Bass obviously was a member of Congress as a Democrat, but that's also part of the confusion maybe for some people, maybe not for most people, but when you go into the ballot box or if you're getting a ballot, it isn't listing Republicans and Democrats or party preference.
5: The people by name. And so I think, again, it's one to look for first, of course, to see as the votes come in, does he maintain the second place? And then two, if he does, do Republican and independent donors, both at the grassroots level, so that means from even outside of LA, outside of Los Angeles, do they then decide, you know what, we're going to treat this like a Senate race because this would send a signal? Does it really, even if the House is tougher for us this cycle, this would send a huge signal about the power of the Republican vote in places that look like they've been completely lost. And maybe that's actually where we need to go and look to run more Republicans in places that have been so mismanaged by the left.
24: Well, and I think what we also see is you see the governor's race there where we have Hilton, who has actually taken the lead, has the most votes. He has 1.3 million, almost 1.4 million votes with 58% of the votes in. Javier Becerra, who was the former attorney general of California, was also the Secretary of Health and Human Services under Biden, was chosen for that role because of how progressively pro-choice he is and all the processes and all the things that he put in place in California under his attorney generalship, as he helped pave the way for the governor there to make more liberal laws as far as it comes to being pro-choice, but also going after like pro-life pregnancy resource centers, things like that. And then you have Tom Steyer, who's the billionaire, but not like a Michael Bloomberg billionaire running for office. He's the type of billionaire that decides, I have so much money, I can be as liberal as I want, and it doesn't matter. And so he takes the extreme far left on every single position. He has just under a million votes. And then there is a second Republican with half a million. So you look at this, they haven't called any of it yet. Steve Hilton is the leader, Jordan, with 27.8%. It looks very much like it could be Steve Hilton versus Becerra. It would be pretty big for someone like Tom Steyer to overcome a 300,000 vote deficit,
5: yeah,
24: if the way that things progress, even with write-in, the mail-in voting.
5: Right.
24: But they haven't called any of those as moving forward yet. But it does look like it's going to be Steve Hilton versus Becerra.
5: Yeah, it's hard to imagine
24: that.
5: There's 400,000 plus, probably because Steve Hilton's going to get more in too with the 56%
24: right
5: that's reporting. So how does Tom Steyer? So it looks like, again, we're not there yet, but it's close that we're going to have a Republican choice. This jungle primary system is actually backfiring on Dems in California as we speak, because it's not just finishing up with, well, we're such Democrat areas that we know that they're going to vote in at least the two Democrats are always going to be the choice. It looks like that may not be the case when you're talking about the LA mayor as well as the governor. And again, it goes to, does the Republican Party, the apparatuses, the outside groups, do they go in and spend the big dollars to try and make a stunning victories in both the mayor's race and the governor's race? Also, a big shout out to very close with us. He was a former U.S. attorney, just recently former U.S. attorney in Montana, Kurt Almay. He, again, to replace Steve Daines in the U.S. Senate, won his Republican primary by 76% as the votes are coming in right now. So it'll be close to 80%. And excited then about, again, general election, Montana, you have to take seriously. They do elect Democrats occasionally, but we'll certainly want to get behind him. I know he's going to be on the broadcast soon.
24: Very good. One other thing, and I think, sorry, we can go to.
6: Yeah, what other thing?
24: We should talk about, because once again, we're looking at California a lot. We're looking at some of these places that had positive results for more conservative candidates. You're also seeing things like in New Jersey, where there was a Democrat who won the primary there to run for Congress, who has ties to Al-Qaeda.
11: Oh, yeah.
24: And this is what is so shocking, is that this individual, Adam Hamawe, was an Egyptian-born former combat surgeon who volunteered and interned with a nonprofit that was linked to Al-Qaeda in Bosnia, as well as he was called as a defense witness for the trial of the blind sheikh. He has now become a nominee for the Democrat Party.
11: Background of who that is.
24: Blind Sheikh, big time terrorist.
11: There you go. Top terrorist.
24: Al-Qaeda that we have prosecuted in the United States and really dominated kind of even the New York political scene, like the trials around the Blind Sheikh for so long.
5: Yes. I mean, this is, again, it's pretty shocking. Like you said, that these kind of individuals are getting through the process, and it just shows you kind of where the left is right now.
11: New Jersey's so weird. I mean,
5: yes,
11: you feel like it should
5: is.
11: Not be these kind of candidates out of New Jersey.
5: No,
11: spend any time in New Jersey, it does not feel.
24: Does it sound very Bruce Springsteen, the boss, having the blind
11: sheikh? I don't know about that. That's the worst example you could have given.
5: You can see definitely a lot of kind of like labor union type Democrats winning.
11: Yeah.
5: But not again, not guys who were tied
11: like
5: to terror attacks that impacted a lot of people in New Jersey.
6: Yeah, absolutely. We're going to take some more phone calls as Will decides that Bruce Springsteen is who we should be.
24: I was trying to get people fired up.
6: Yeah, I would have said,
12: he doesn't like us playing his music.
6: No, I don't think so. I would have said Bam Bam Bigelow or someone like that, you know, the king of Asbury Park. Phone lines are open for you, 1-800-684-3110. I don't know Bam Bam Bigelow's political affiliation. You know, rest in peace.
24: I feel like he was probably pretty conservative.
6: He had a head tattoo. 1-800-684-3110. 1-800-684-3110 to have your voice heard on the air today. Also, support the work of the ACLJ. 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I think you could be a part of it. Go to aclj.org/sign. I'd like you to do that. We have petitions, new petitions that go up all the time. Great way to get involved. Great way to start your journey.

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3: Welcome back to Seculo. Phone lines are open for you at 1-800-684-3110. Over the next few segments, we're going to take some of those calls. And also, we're going to head to ACLJ Jerusalem with Jeff Balaban. But now we are joined by one of our attorneys out of, right now in Washington, D.C., Christy Campagnone. We have an update, Will, and I think you can help set this up. This, of course, has to do with our case in Massachusetts. And again, if you're tuning in because you want to hear about Iran, don't worry. We're going to get back to that. But I think it's always important to discuss the work of the ACLJ, especially when we have some big news that coming out.
4: That's right. And this is the Your Options Medical versus Massachusetts and Wren case that we've talked about for quite a while here. This is where the state of Massachusetts was targeting pro-life pregnancy resource centers with an attack campaign, an ad campaign across the state, trying to call them deceptive, saying don't trust them. And we filed a lawsuit in Massachusetts to end this, essentially. We had that go on for a very long time because we got to refile, we got to amend our complaint, and all to have a judge say, agree with the state and the Commonwealth saying, this is dismissed. They granted the motion to dismiss. We are now, Christy, today filing an appeal at the Court of Appeals. Tell us what this action will do.
5: Exactly. So we had the district court dismiss our case. So we're starting afresh in a new court, the Circuit Court of Appeals. And here, the setting the stage on what this is, you have pregnancy resource centers who are simply giving free health care to women so that they don't perform abortions. And they also have abortion pill reversal options for these women, all free. And the state has now come and done this entire campaign to silence them, to chill them. This campaign isn't being done against Planned Parenthood. Planned Parenthood's not being investigated. They're not putting out, these statements saying that Planned Parenthood is doing something wrong. But they have already stated that the PRCs are particularly trying to lie to you about what their services are and what they can do. And so we just, on principle, we can't let that stand. And so we are filing our brief at the appellate court, and we're arguing that the state cannot chill the viewpoint of our client. Our client, a Christian organization who is simply speaking out about other options, that women have choices. And the state can't just choose to silence their speech because they don't like what they're saying. And so that is what our brief is arguing here. And hopefully that this circuit court will take this up and really take it seriously.
4: And Christy, one of the issues here and what makes this important also for the audience to watch is that we've been talking about this a while. We knew that the trial court, the lower court, was the hardest hurdle because of where it is. It's in Massachusetts. We knew that going to district court was likely going to require appeals. So we're not surprised by that. You always want to fight to win at those lower courts. But we also were prepared because this is where we're at now. But what's also interesting about this, and even more so than just this case, is that we said from the beginning, we know this is going to be the abortion industry and blue state game plan. They are going to go around, they're going to try to use the government to silence the speech of those trying to offer an alternative to abortion, that are trying to show people that life is a real choice. When you look at this now, because of the timeline of how long we've been fighting it, there is a potential that this type of case could be prime for the Supreme Court because of some other decisions. Can you give us a little bit of insight into, one, we can either win at the district court or not, but there seems to be even more intrigue surrounding this as we move forward?
5: You're exactly right. If we win at the circuit court, that's great. We'll go back and actually bring this to trial. But if we lose, there's still another chance here because this is the first circuit that we're in. But the second circuit, which includes New York, just held in December, a very similar set of facts, was indeed chilling the

0: speech of these PRCs. And so this case is NIFLA v. James, and Attorney General James had been coming after and bringing enforcement actions against these PRCs for very similar things that our own doctor is under investigation for. And so they brought an injunction, and it went up to the Second Circuit. And in December, the Second Circuit said, yes, we do believe that this is chilling your speech, and so we're going to give you an injunction to stop New York from bringing these kind of enforcement actions against you. And so that right there means that in the Second Circuit, we have a different decision from what the First Circuit might decide. So if the First Circuit says, nope, there is not a chilling of your speech here, then we can go on to the Supreme Court. And the Supreme Court hears very often cases when there is a circuit court split, meaning one court is holding one way on a set of facts and a question of law, and another court is holding the other way, and it needs the Supreme Court to come in as the final decision maker to decide the question of whether this is chilling the PRC's speech or not.
1: And Jordan, this is core ACLJ work.
2: Yes.
1: It's why we have some of the greatest attorneys in the country working on things like this. Also knowing when we go into a case like this, that the potential, especially when you're in a contested area that doesn't really agree with your value system, like in the Commonwealth of Massachusetts here. Yeah. But we know that we have to fight it all over the country. And if you get a split decision like this, it's we are uniquely positioned to keep fighting this all the way to the Supreme Court.
2: Absolutely. In fact, that's what the Supreme Court is looking for, especially in cases that involve core constitutional rights. Because we can't have this set of states under the Second Circuit say this does impact your constitutional rights, and the First Circuit, just north of the Second Circuit and in the Northeast, say this has no bearing on your constitutional rights. So again, that is where the court is almost, it doesn't force their hand, as Christy said, they don't have to take those.
1: Right.
2: But when you've got a clear constitutional interpretation issue going on, that's where the Supreme Court is important to come in and clarify for all the states, because this is in federal court, because it involves federal issues that the Supreme Court has jurisdiction over.
1: That's right. And Christy, thank you so much for that update. We'll keep everyone updated as this moves forward. But we filed today. We will see their response due in, it looks like, July 1st. So just a little over a month, or exactly a month from now. It's hard to believe it's June. And then we will reply to their response July 22nd. So we'll keep people updated. But thank you for that update, Christy.
3: All right. And with that, that's going to wrap up our first half hour of the show. Now, some of you don't get the second half hour on your local terrestrial radio stations. 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And I encourage you right now to call in, because we will be taking calls in the next segment and in the final segment as well. So there's three segments coming up. In the first one, we're going to take your calls. The last one, we're going to take your calls. In the middle, we're going to be joined by Jeff Balaban, ACLJ, Jerusalem. If you do have any updates, or you want any updates of what's going on in Israel, feel free to call in and ask those questions too. I can take it during the segment with Jeff. Phone lines are open for you at 1-800-684-3110. Again, 1-800-684-3110. There is a petition right now on our website. And if you'd gone earlier, we actually just switched it over to a pro-life petition right now, specifically about what we're doing in Massachusetts. So you heard that update from Christy. Now I want you to get involved. We need you. They are trying to silence pro-life advocates with these politically motivated attacks, but you can be a part of it. Be a part of the next generation of pro-life leaders. 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I'm not going to overinflate my numbers. 23,000. Help us get to 50,000. That'd be great. You could do that at aclj.org. 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There's less than a minute, so don't go anywhere. 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
3: Welcome to Sekulow. It's Friday, and what it seems like always when election season comes, there's one thing that can now, I feel like since 2000, really, unless it's some sort of landslide victory, like maybe we saw in the 2024 election, or maybe that we saw in a couple previous elections, but really for the most part in general, whether it's local, whether it's state, whether it's federal, it feels like there's only one thing that can be assured, and that is that voting will never go as planned, and it certainly will not go as planned as is the really the counting of all the votes, Will. And what we have here, once again, in California, you immediately had about 50% of the vote come in. Feels like things were moving along.
1: Yeah, it's like, great job.
3: And then it took a standstill, and here we are.
1: That's right. So once again, if you look at recent elections, look back at 2024, when we had a presidential election, it took them 10 days to get to 95% of the ballots.
3: Yeah, they were able to call it earlier.
1: Right.
3: Because of the discrepancy was there. But, of course, we can go back to 2020. Of course, we can go back to even before then. This is become a real issue in this country.
1: That's right. And once again, you're talking about the most populous state, but you're also talking about the center of kind of the advancements in tech in our country. And they can't count even just one city, a mayoral election, without having to go for over a week, potentially longer. And that's what you look at. You still see that Steve Hilton is leading for the governor race with Javier Becerra and then Tom Steyer below that. And really, these proportions haven't changed much. So it probably will be Steve Hilton versus Becerra, yeah. And it probably will be Karen Bass versus Spencer Pratt for the mayoral election. But it's too many that are outstanding to call.
3: And I love they still say too early to call. No, it's not too early to call. It is because you have not decided to do this properly. When you only have 56% of the vote that comes in, you know, as of the last time that I checked, 56%. The election was on Tuesday. We're now on Friday. How is this still possible? How are these issues still being consistent? Every time. It feels like that they should have called it quickly. We should have known. And look, like you said, the problem is you also have these states like California and other states that have all of these rules, or really lack of rules, I guess you'd say, in the different options that you have to vote. So not only is it's mail-in that can be stamped by the day, not arrived by the day. Things can come in late. Ballot boxes that you can drop off in. It is not all digital, like it should probably be at this point. We are still dealing with a lot of paper mailed-in ballots, but still, not all that many. It shouldn't be all that many.
1: Well, especially when you see how low the participation was right for like the mayoral race in Los Angeles, you'd think that they'd be able to get to that 95%. That's kind of the threshold. They never officially know how many. That's an estimated, but it's based off of how many ballots were requested, et cetera. But you're looking at this and you're laughing almost. You're like, why can't they also realize this is why people don't trust their elections?
3: Yeah. Does it ever get to 100%?
1: Once it's over. But no, it normally it has a greater than 99% yeah. have been counted. Because you never know if you've counted every vote.
3: Yeah, maybe you've counted a few a couple times. Who knows? Who knows? Hey, we want to hear from you. Let me know in the comments what you think about this. When you see a state like California, does it give you more reassurance in your own local area? Maybe they're doing a better job in some of these other states and these other cities. We know Los Angeles is a mess, and maybe it is just proving the point that it's a mess, the fact that we are multiple days since this election for, again, really the primary for mayor. It's not like we're even talking about the general election at this point, unless you were going to hit that threshold, which we knew that wasn't going to happen. And they still can't figure this out. A lot of calls for reform on the election side of it. We obviously always have an ACLJ petition about different election integrity issues. I want you to get involved that way. Go to ACLJ.org, sign all the petitions, get involved. A lot of free content that's available. Of course, none of that's free without you supporting the work financially. So, of course, nothing's beyond a paywall. Nothing's on a paywall. 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
3: That is still happening in California, as the election results are still ongoing. Rick Grinnell's joining us. Rick, I want to get your just feedback from last night and where we stand right now. Thoughts?
10: Well, I think we've got mixed results here. Certainly, when you look at how many people voted in Los Angeles, I can't help but think we have such a very small number of people determining the government of Los Angeles. And this has got to change. We've got to get much louder and much more poignant about registering people to vote and getting people to the polls. You look at what's happening, it's like 150,000 votes is determining seats and determining who gets to become mayor. And this is just, for a city as large as Los Angeles, it's just unacceptable. We really got to get greater participation. By my calculation, the eligible voters in Los Angeles, we had about 15% of them show up to the polls. And that's unacceptable. For the direction that California is going, the direction that Los Angeles is experiencing with homelessness and high taxes and water not in the fire hydrants when there's a blazing fire in front of you, all of the just basic problems can be solved with common sense leadership. And we can't just have 15% of the people living in Los Angeles determining the future of this great city. So I think we've got mixed results there. When it comes to statewide, I look at the statewide results and I have to say we really have a shot here for Attorney General. We have a great nominee on the Republican side and Michael Gates, and he is really focused on the issues. He's not a partisan person. He's really a common sense leader. And I think he's got the best shot statewide, and so we'll have to really get behind him. Steve Hilton, I think, had a really good night. So did Gloria Romero, the lieutenant governor candidate. Let's see what they can do. I mean, the Democrats nominating Javier Becerra is just such a joke. Unfortunately, you know, California is such a Democrat state that he's going to have the inside lane. But I think we finished by saying Tom Steyer, once again, had the worst night. He literally spent $250 million and came in third. So he is over. His political career, which we thought was over when he ran for president, is now truly over running for governor of California.
1: Rick, one of the things I want to go back to is where you're talking about that the amount of people that voted in Los Angeles. And I think while, one, you say it's mixed results, I think there's also a positive silver lining to see about that for a tactic of someone like a Spencer Pratt that could be that insurgent candidate, that one that comes that, you know, no one expected to be doing what he is doing currently. But as you even said, the fact that reported votes right now are still under 500,000 votes in Los Angeles, one of the biggest cities in the country. Right now, clearly, there's still more outstanding, but we're talking about under 500,000 votes. That is what you see in mid-sized cities that get that for mayoral races. And the fact that you're saying it is that low percentage, does that almost, to some degree, give some hope as well that if the campaign can organize, can structure it in a way to get people that clearly just aren't voting to actually care about someone for a change instead of the machine that has run the politics there for so long, does that mean that there is an opening here to potentially see some sort of upset in November?
10: Yeah, there is an opening. I think we always have challenges for get out the vote, no matter where we are. But in California in particular, you know, this is a state, and I would say Los Angeles is even more so, a city that prides itself on not being that political. They don't like politics. They're too busy. The weather is perfect. We're outside. We're enjoying life. We're experiencing what California has to offer. And I think a lot of Californians are really proud of the fact that they don't get involved in partisan politics. However, we're at a point where we've got to shake them. And we're going to have to raise the money and get out the vote campaign, because Spencer can win. People are not happy with Karen, but the very few organizations, union types of organizations that are on the ground that do what they do best, they came out and they did their part for Karen. We don't have that system in Los Angeles for a common sense politician, a new politician or Republican. And so we're going to have to create that and really begin to bring out the vote, because this is doable. Spencer can win in November. There's no question about that.
3: And Rick, I feel like one of the major talking points that we have brought up today, which is if the election results steady, so if it's Spencer versus Karen Bass, I can't imagine the kind of money that is going to be coming in, especially from the left, to put in, and hopefully from the right as well, but from the left to say, okay, we got to do whatever we can to stop this candidate.
10: Yeah, for sure. They have already started sounding the alarm. I think Nithya and Karen do not get along, but there's going to be a lot of pressure on Nithya just to get behind Karen and support her and try to unite the Democrats. But I have to tell you that this is such a small turnout that we must be able to spend and get the people involved who are just usually not involved.
3: How do you do that, Rick, in the sense of I can't imagine a mayoral race getting more public attention nationwide? You know, nationwide attention comes in on this race to the point where everyone is talking about it, and you still only have such a small percentage of the locals engaging. What do we do from there?
10: Well, look, I think I go back to the fact that part of this is just unique to California and that we pride ourselves on not being part of it. Look, I'm a Trump supporter all through and through, Trump appointments, multiple Trump appointments. I'm known as a Trump person. But I have really lefty friends who are proud of the fact that I work in Washington, that I've had big jobs. They don't see a disconnect like we right. do on the East Coast, where you want to cancel someone or you hate your neighbor, or, you know, there's violence that arises because you have political disagreements. I don't get that in Los Angeles. Never. I get people who disagree with me, but they don't go to the next step to think they got to cancel me or, God forbid, you know, do violence against me just because they disagree with me. That is a problem, though, because when there is a brand new person like Spencer Pratt on the scene, we've got to be able to mobilize and get people more engaged by turning in their vote. I've got friends who don't even know where to go vote, and they're not even sure if they're registered. And they're kind of proud of it. And so that's this apathy that we have to really push back against.
3: All right, Rick. Well, I think this is going to be an interesting thing to see, whether that the results stay steady and the fact that we are still at a point where not just California, this is a problem we've seen now, it feels like nationwide, where counting does not seem to be our, well, I guess I'm our friend.
1: I mean, we know we've been focusing on California with Rick, but Rick, did you see a candidate in New Jersey who is linked to Al-Qaeda and was a defense witness for the blind sheikh? Is now a nominee for Congress for the Democrats. I mean, I thought that even the mayor of New York was an out there candidate, but it seems like they just can't help themselves when they're nominating candidates these days.
10: Yeah, we should make him the poster boy along with Graham Plattner. And now we also have Scott Wiener, who is going to be in Congress representing Nancy Pelosi's seat from San Francisco. This guy is bizarre. Very far left, problematic beliefs that mainstream America are going to just hate. Nancy Pelosi endorsed his opponent, and he still won. So he's coming to Congress. Look, the Democrats got a lot of problems with their people. We should make them all famous.
3: Yeah, and not unlike California, we were talking about this. New Jersey is another one that I just don't quite understand. As someone who spent time there, visited there, as family, you know, spent a lot of time in New Jersey, it doesn't feel like a state that should be putting forward these kind of candidates. Sure, they're going to be Democrats, yeah, but maybe they'd be more like a Pennsylvania Democrat, a Fetterman kind of guy, something like that. But instead, you're still getting these radicals, I guess, out of the tri-state area, if you will.
10: Yeah, it's really crazy. It's sad. The Democrats have a real problem with the radicals. But in Los Angeles here, we're going to have a Pratt summer, so we should have ACLJ come out and do a whole week in California.
1: Hey, I don't think you're part of the Pratt summer. We'll fight you on that one.
3: Yeah, find us. We'll be there. We'll be there. Happy to take some time. Rick, I appreciate you joining us today, and thanks for giving us an inside look of what's going on. When we get back, though, I want to hear from you. We got a few lines open for you. 1-800-684-3110. 1-800-684-3110. And also, while you're doing that, while you're calling in, or maybe you've... you don't want to call in, and I understand some people don't want to talk on the air. 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
3: Here we are. Phone lines are open. 1-800-684-3110. Probably last time you're going to be able to get on the air today is if you call in the next minute or so. So give us a phone call. 1-800-684-3110. I do want to hop right to the calls. A lot of you are calling in about Israel. Some of you are calling in about California. We'll cover both of those topics. Really, whatever you want to talk about. If there's anything on your mind, 1-800-684-3110. The phone screeners like when I say that. Anything that's on your mind, if you want to talk,
1: call right in.
3: That's when you know we have a few lines open for you. I'm not going to lie to you. And there's some questions that are coming in from social media as well. We'll take some of those on YouTube, but I much prefer to hear your voice. That is at 1-800-684-3110. Ephraim is calling from Virginia on line one. Go ahead.
15: Well, I wanted to comment on Netanyahu and Trump. I'm Jewish, was recently in Tel Aviv. I believe that both things can be true at the same time, that perhaps they had a heated conversation. As we know, Trump can often be hyperbolic. I also support him, but I think he is probably more than a bit miffed that Israel is pursuing its own best interests by continuing to go after Hezbollah and in Lebanon. And perhaps Trump thinks that that is interfering with the terms with Iran. I can hear him perhaps having that conversation with Netanyahu, and Netanyahu standing firm that Israel has to do what is in its best interest. And by the way, support Israel, and thank you for supporting Israel as well. That's my comment.
3: Ephraim, I think you're probably right, which is those two things can be true. You can have a supporter and a friend in Israel. It doesn't mean you have to agree with every political decision they make. It also doesn't mean you have to be not frustrated if you're trying to create an into an, a war and you feel like they've escalated it. Now, again, that doesn't mean that the Israeli government or Benjamin Netanyahu or whoever it may be is wrong. They're just making a decision for themselves. They're making a decision for their own government interest, not the government interest, their own interest of their people. And it's interesting to hear that you're in Tel Aviv recently. Look, I want to get back soon. It's been a number of years and I miss it. I want to take my kids there. I want it to be a safe place that we can all experience. If you've ever been, you know it's a life-changing experience for those that are Christians, those that are Jewish, people that have those religious beliefs, because you get to see, physically touch all of these areas. And it's an unbelievable place. Even take out the religious significance. It's an unbelievable place in this world. Beautiful place, beautiful people. So I would love to get back there soon. So sure, do I want a war to wrap up? I do, because I selfishly miss being there. And I would have loved to have taken my son there, who just turned 13, on his bar mitzvah, as I did when I first went during my bar mitzvah. So, but unfortunately, we're in the middle of a pretty hardcore war time. But you never know what's around the corner. Hopefully things can wrap up. I do want to take some more calls, though. We got a bunch of champions calling. I appreciate all those champs. Let's start with Marion in Texas. Go ahead. It's about California.
16: Yeah, I just wanted to talk about the elections that are being held for the mayorship. And I pray Pratt wins, and also in the governorship. The only problem that I have is that I believe that one of the reasons that the Democrats have been able to have such a stronghold there is through cheating and things like that. And that's the only thing that I fear. I'm not sure it's going to be a fair election. And I just wanted to see if y'all had a comment on that.
1: Well, Marion, here's what I look at. I agree with you, but maybe not for the same reason. I don't necessarily think that yes, I think wherever you go, there is probably people that do illegal ballots, things of that nature. But I think that they have created a system that is so hard to defeat. And that's when Rick talks about the machine. When you think about how much money they have, how much they control every aspect of the government, of the of people's lives in California, I think it becomes very difficult to overcome that. And when you think about it as cheating, it may not be in the traditional sense, but it is an unfair advantage. And you even see that they'll tip their hand to that when they feel like they need to change the rules in order to benefit themselves. They will do it, such as their ballot referendum, where they change their congressional maps, which was supposed to be done by an independent commission. As soon as they feel like we're going to have an unfair advantage, we don't have a fair advantage or whatever, they go back and they redraw the maps because of what other states are doing. So they tell you that they just care about control. And I think that it is hard to overcome that when they have had decades of control. And what you see is, one, disheartened people on the state level that think, I'll never win, so they're just not motivated to go vote. And then on top of that, you have the levers of power, and you have systems like a jungle primary, which make it it gives the advantage to the controlling power as it is. So it is kind of a double whammy. It isn't fair, but it's not necessarily cheating in the sense of they are changing votes or they are stuffing it full of illegal votes, et cetera. I'm sure across the country there are things like that that go on, but I think the primary reason is the complete system that they have built.
2: All right. There you go.
1: And if you're not motivated to go vote, unlike something you have
2: someone.
1: Let's
2: take Melissa in South Carolina. Melissa, go ahead. ACLJ champion as well.
17: Hi, everybody. I just want to encourage every California resident and anyone listening in California to this broadcast to go and vote. Please vote. Change California.
2: There you go, Melissa. I appreciate you calling in. She loves California. She loves LA. She's like a Randy Newman song, Will.
1: That's right. She's a longtime former California resident. And also one of our Rumble ranters that are frequently in the chat there. So you can join people on Rumble as well.
2: Yeah.
1: Hang out with Melissa. But I think to that point as well, it is hard to motivate people. And even when you look at the split in like a presidential election, I don't think it's truly a, 75-25 state or 60-40 state. I think that just the motivation of people that have resigned to the fact that the Democrats are always going to win there, that they just don't go vote. And it's taking someone like Spencer Pratt to motivate people to do something different.
2: Yep.
1: That maybe you'll see something.
2: Speaking different. Of something different, let's swerve a little bit. Joe's calling about Iran. Joe in Texas, go ahead.
18: Yes, sir. I just got one question, man. I mean, I hear that we own Iran's military. Their navy's at the bottom of the ocean, and their ground forces were basically non-existent. So my question is, why do we have to ask Iran for anything? Why don't we just step up to the plate and tell them what we're going to do? If we really own everything, if we really got them by the, you know what?
2: Yeah, Joe, we only got a minute left. There has been some strategic moves, and President Trump has talked about this, about not really going after the specific military.
1: Right.
2: While we, sure, they are thwarted. Like you said, a lot of their ships are on the bottom of the ocean. We've gone after them. There has been an attempt to minimize, actually, the attack on the Iran's military in a bit due to the fact that they think that they may not be as radical as the leadership was. So they may be people that we could actually utilize in the future.
1: Well, that's right. And Secretary Rubio was speaking. He was testifying before the Senate this morning, his former colleagues, and even said they still have a lot of drones. They still have them. That's because of where they keep them. It's not like they are they're easy to spot on a satellite, yeah, per se. And so, once again, you talk about the threat to the Strait of Hormuz with one-way drones that don't have to come back. It's not a fighter jet that has to go drop a bomb and come back. That is still a threat where if you're trying to keep even the shipping industry and all these things safe, you have to take that threat as a real threat.
2: All right, that's going to do it for today's show. We appreciate all of you joining us, and make sure you join us each and every day. Tomorrow we'll have the Fallout from California. Let's talk about what happens, so make sure you don't miss us. We're going to be live 12 to 1 p.m. Eastern time. 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Just scan the QR code. We'll talk to you next week.
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22: Vice in the governor's election, but the ballot counting continues 3 days after the primary. Republican candidate Steve Hilton.
23: We have become a national and an international laughing stock.
22: He's been locked in a tight race with Democrat candidates Javier Becerra and Tom Steyer. Becerra is projected to move into the general election. President Trump continues to insist Iran will open the Strait of Hormuz and abandon its nuclear ambitions. He says it will be resolved through a peace deal or military action.
24: We're at a point we're going to come out of Iran very quickly, and it's going to be very strong one way or the other.
22: The president speaking during an agriculture roundtable in Chippewa Falls, Wisconsin today. 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
25: From the Weather Center, overnight will bring partly cloudy skies with a low of 55 degrees. Moving into Saturday, expect partly sunny conditions with a steady breeze and a high of 85 degrees. As the night falls on Saturday, skies will remain partly cloudy with a low of 55 degrees. Looking ahead to Sunday, anticipate partly sunny weather with very warm temperatures, breezy conditions in the afternoon with a high of 90 degrees. I'm AccuWeather meteorologist Jason Caterina for AM 1460 and FM 101.1, The Answer.
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5: From the wild world of D.C. politics to America's culture clash, brace yourself for the reality check you've been waiting for. 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
6: I hate coming in here angry. I do. I hate being grumpy. I got nothing to be angry about. Look at the great news we can celebrate. Late last night, the Senate passed funding for ICE and Border Patrol through the end of Trump's second term. That's good news. On a personal front, on a show front, for the Mike Gallagher show, we're about 25 kids away from hitting 900 sponsored children in our Angel Tree summer camp campaign. I think the number now is 874, 26. We just have to find 26 big-hearted members of our audience willing to sponsor a child for $200, and we're going to be at 900 children. My dream is 1,000. If I can go to my grave saying that in the spring of 2026, the Mike Gallagher Show audience donated $200,000 to send kids of prisoners to summer camps, my life will have been worth it. So I'm hoping and praying that you'll take a moment to go to MikeOnline.com. You'll see the counter there, the thermometer. It says 874. I'd love to get to 1,000. If we can get to 900 today, I've got a plan. I've got a scheme. If I can get to 900 today, we're going to get to 1,000, but more on that in a little bit later. So I've got nothing to be grumpy about. They got all kinds of headaches in the Democrat Party. They're falling apart. The New York Times with this supposed bombshell about Graham Plattner, this kook, this screwball, this maniac from Maine. But here's why I'm grumpy. Yes, he should drop out. Yes, the Republican should win. But the Republican is Susan Collins, one of four Senate Republicans to again unite with the Democrats and block Trump's Save America Act. Look at what's going on right now in California. Oh, 24,000 late night ballots came in and they were all for the Democrat in California. Spencer Pratt didn't get one vote in the 24,000 mail-ins that we just happened to find overnight. There's nobody that believes that. There's nobody that accepts that. You'd have to be a fool. If we don't fix voter fraud in this country, we don't have a country anymore. And Susan Collins, Lisa Murkowski, that wretched senator from Alaska, Mitch McConnell, and Tom Tillis joined the Democrats last night to again try to block the SAVE Act, the Safeguarding American Voter Eligibility America Act. About 80% of Americans favor the SAVE Act. They favor voter ID. The vast majority of Republicans and Democrats believe in fixing our election system. How long does it take to count up all the votes on American Idol? Isn't that a show out in California? They can tabulate, 75, 100 million votes in an hour? But California can't manage to count the ballots for an election. And yet, these, I'm going to say it, really wicked Republicans, four of them, thwarting Trump and blocking the will of the people. And the only thing you can do is get rid of them. You got to vote them out of office. Tillis is gone. McConnell will be gone. Susan Collins, she's better than Graham Plattner? I'm not trying to be a smart aleck here. I'm not sure that the Nazi lover wouldn't be better than her. At least you know where he stands. According to the New York Times, he beats up his girlfriends. The guy's a creep. The guy's an absolute degenerate. Everybody knows he's a degenerate. Ro Khanna, I saw a post on social media where Ro Khanna goes through all of this litany of complaints about Judge Kavanaugh and Trump. You can't make this crap up. Ro Khanna, who is one of the biggest disgraces in the body politic, there's a post they found from X where Ro Khanna, this congressman from California, wrote, this was back in 2018. I believe Dr. Christine Blasey Ford. I believe Deborah Ramirez. I believe Anita Hill. Brett Kavanaugh should not be on the Supreme Court. And now he's traveling to Maine today to actually campaign for this cretin, Graham Plattner. You can't make this up. AOC, the other day, did you see her when she was asked about Graham Plattner? You know, believe all women? Humming. I don't want to weigh in. She was reduced to a babbling idiot, which doesn't take much. But she can't defend this. None of them can. But what do we do about our own? What do we do about the Susan Collinses? Somebody's got to explain Lisa Murkowski to me. Somebody has to explain Lisa Murkowski. I had to have my producer track down. Do you know the ICE funding that was passed overnight? The U.S. Senate, finally voted to fund ICE and Border Patrol through the end of Trump's second term. You know the one Republican vote against it? Lisa Murkowski. I said to Tracy, can you find what the reason is that she's against it? And it has something to do with the budget reconciliation process. She's got no reason. She just wants to be a yes vote with the Democrats. She wants to thwart the Trump agenda. That constipated face-looking ninny is against everything that Trump and MAGA and America First and Republicans stand for. And somebody's got to explain this to me. Is Alaska awash in crazy lunatic libs? Didn't Alaska produce Sarah Palin? I've been to Alaska on the Patriots Alaska cruise a bunch of times. Isn't it kind of a conservative state? Or are there a bunch of flaming Berkeley, Portland, Oregon, Birkenstock-wearing libs in Alaska? How does she stay there? How do the voters of Alaska tolerate her? So those are some of the questions I have for a Friday here in the Relief Factor Studios. Sorry for being a little cranky. I don't want to be. I want to be in a great mood. Maybe you can lift my spirits. My number is 800-655-MIKE. I have a question for you. When you hear that Tom Tillis, who's on his way out from North Carolina, Susan Collins, Lisa Murkowski, and Mitch McConnell again unite with Democrats against Trump, what do we do with our own? What do we do with our own swamp? How can they not get rid of Lisa Murkowski by now? What's it going to take for Alaskans to reject this diabolical malcontent? I'm all ears. Let's kick it around for a few minutes here on the Mike Gallagher Show. 800-655-MIKE, 800-655-6453. Your voice, your call. One number does it all, don't forget. You can text or you could call, because we're only just beginning for a Friday. 800-655-MIKE. Join me.
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11: Don't look now, but the Trump economy continues to soar. Last month's jobs report just came in. 172,000 jobs added last month, which is a huge revision up from what was forecast, leaving Rick Santelli over at CNBC visibly stunned moments ago.
12: Data is out, the May jobs report. 172,000. Is there any doubt that this anecdotal evidence about a good labor market has been very correct? That is a really strong number. And last month, well, we had a revision from 115,000 to 179,000, which means the 2-month revision has got to be over 90,000. That is a good number. Even manufacturing posted a 7,000 job gain. So how strong is 172,000? That would be the best number since 185,000 in March. These are solid numbers. If we look at what's going on with average hourly earnings come in at 3/10 as expected.
11: I mean, here we go. With all the gloom and doom that the Democrats are pretending America is suffering through, this country is got a roaring economy. And it's not just me shouting into the wind here. The legacy media today is going to be forced to acknowledge it. Now, they'll minimize it. They'll try to sugarcoat it. They'll try to

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7: I think the most important post I saw on social media about this Carmelo Anthony situation came from Carl Ludwig, a poster on X. He wrote, "What strikes me the most as I follow this trial is that Carmelo Anthony isn't a violent gangster, and he has a decent family. He's a fairly typical black teenager who, unfortunately, doesn't value life, has little regard for his actions, and sees white people as barely human. He is the product of 50 years of racial propaganda and leftist race theory. There are literally millions more boys just like him." Gosh, that's powerful, isn't it? Carl is right. This kid had a, did you see the home that he was sentenced to home confinement? Big, beautiful home in the suburbs. Had his little ankle monitor on, his little ankle, you know, bracelet. Sitting there in the living room watching TV. And the defense, of course, is so-called self-defense. Self-defense. Kid shoves him after Carmelo Anthony was allegedly taunting him, saying, "Touch me and see what happens." Well, Austin Metcalf saw what happened. He's 6 feet under. He was stabbed to death because he pushed the kid with the knife. A lot of text messages coming in. Illinois, "Mike, this is all staged, just like the George Floyd protests. It's about dividing and overthrowing America. I'll bet half of those protesters outside that courthouse are being paid to perform these disruptions." Florida writes, "Why does anyone bring a folding knife to a track meet?" And this is where we are. And we got to deal with this head on. 800-655-MIKE. Tom's in Boca Raton. Tom, welcome aboard.

0: You're on the Mike Gallagher Show for a busy Friday. How are you, sir?
1: Mike, I'm great, Mike, and thank you very much for taking me. I know you're a busy man. First, I just want to say I didn't know some of the things, and I'm heartbroken what you just said. Number two, it appears this is with intent, an assault to kill. And, Mike, I'm going to give you something quick. My wife and I were walking downtown Manhattan, because I also come back and forth. Mm-hmm. And I'm not lying. Two young African-American kids, and I love them. They were beautiful children. I had no issue with them. Mike, they were talking about rich people should be killed because they're white and too rich. Mike, I'm telling you, God can strike me dead. This is where we're at. To your point, how bad our society is getting. And Mike, in my heart, I look at everyone equally.
0: Sure.
1: And I looked at these two boys and I wanted to say something, but I was with my wife and I knew it would have escalated. And I'm so sad that when I grew up in school and you grew up in school, but where I went to Beach Channel in Rockaway Beach, we had Spanish, black and white, and we all got along, little boy stuff, but we all got along. Basketball, sure. Baseball, football. It sure. was a beautiful world. Sure. The Democrats, Mike, have ruined. They have put in a disease, a virus, into society.
0: All right, Tom. Appreciate it. Very well put. Give me your reaction to what Tom said and more coming up. 800-6-
2: News. I'm Chris DeMeo. President Trump says the war with Iran is largely finished.
3: One way or the other is finished. It's either finished with a piece of paper or finished a more difficult way, although you could say a much easier way.
2: The president's remarks at an agriculture roundtable in Chippewa Falls, Wisconsin today described the conflict as putting out a fire. Stocks getting hammered today.
4: Dow plunging 695 points, S&P 500 losing 201, NASDAQ plummeting 1,122. Tech stocks taking a beating, especially chip stocks.
2: That's Fox's Lori Cantor. U.S. companies did add 172,000 jobs in May, the jobless rate staying at 4.3%. Russian President Vladimir Putin rejecting a proposal by Ukrainian President Volodymyr Zelensky for a face-to-face meeting, saying he sees no point in it. 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
6: From the Weather Center, overnight will bring partly cloudy skies with a low of 55 degrees. Moving into Saturday, expect partly sunny conditions with a steady breeze and a high of 85 degrees. As the night falls on Saturday, skies will remain partly cloudy with a low of 55 degrees. Looking ahead to Sunday, anticipate partly sunny weather with very warm temperatures, breezy conditions in the afternoon with a high of 90 degrees. I'm AccuWeather meteorologist Jason Caterina for AM 1460 and FM 101.1, The Answer.
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4: The president's remarks at an agriculture roundtable in Chippewa Falls, Wisconsin today. He described the conflict as putting out a fire. Stocks getting hammered today.
5: The Dow plunging 695 points, S&P 500 losing 201, NASDAQ plummeting 1,122. Tech stocks taking a beating, especially chip stocks.
4: That's Fox's Laura Cantor. U.S. companies did add 172,000 jobs in May, the jobless rate staying at 4.3%. NBA final game number two. The New York Knicks topped the San Antonio Spurs 105-104. The Knicks now lead that series 2-0. Game three, Monday night in New York. 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
6: From the Weather Center, overnight will bring partly cloudy skies with a low of 55 degrees. Moving into Saturday, expect partly sunny conditions with a steady breeze and a high of 85 degrees. As the night falls on Saturday, skies will remain partly cloudy with a low of 55 degrees. Looking ahead to Sunday, anticipate partly sunny weather with very warm temperatures, breezy conditions in the afternoon with a high of 90 degrees. I'm AccuWeather meteorologist Jason Caterina for AM 1460 and FM 101.1, The Answer.
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0: they have never even dreamed of. 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
2: I'm Chris DeMeo. President Trump says the war with Iran is largely finished.
3: One way or the other is finished. It's either finished with a piece of paper or finished a more difficult way, although you could say a much easier way.
2: The president's remarks at an agriculture roundtable in Chippewa Falls, Wisconsin today. He described the conflict as putting out a fire. Stocks getting hammered today.
4: Dow plunging 695 points, S&P 500 losing 201, NASDAQ plummeting 1,122. Tech stocks taking a beating, especially chip stocks.
2: That's Fox's Laura Cantor. U.S. companies did add 172,000 jobs in May, the jobless rate staying at 4.3%. NBA final game number two. The New York Knicks topped the San Antonio Spurs 105-104. The Knicks now lead that series 2-0. Game three, Monday night in New York. 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
6: From the Weather Center, overnight will bring partly cloudy skies with a low of 55 degrees. Moving into Saturday, expect partly sunny conditions with a steady breeze and a high of 85 degrees. As the night falls on Saturday, skies will remain partly cloudy with a low of 55 degrees. Looking ahead to Sunday, anticipate partly sunny weather with very warm temperatures, breezy conditions in the afternoon with a high of 90 degrees. I'm AccuWeather meteorologist Jason Caterina for AM 1460 and FM 101.1, The Answer.
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0: 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And that's because that kid went to an Angel Tree camp and had an amazing experience finding Jesus and learning all about life. Here to tell us why it's so good is Tom Tradup, who's been an advocate for Prison Fellowship and Angel Tree for a long time. And Tom, I think there's something very sweet, very innocent, very pure about a child that goes to camp for the first time. They're kind of not knowing what to expect, even if their parents haven't been in prison. I mean, just regular kids that are growing up in the suburbs feel sure. this way. But imagine the multiplied impact of living in high-rise projects in a hot city where the sun beats down and there's no air conditioning and you're surrounded by gangs and crime and all the rest of it. And you get to be taken out of that environment and put in a place where your feet touch grass. And you get to see what a tree feels like up close. And you get to, I don't know, ride a horse or paddle a paddle boat or take a canoe up a creek. You get to do all of this stuff that you've never done before. And the emotional impact of it, I think of it as like kind of like an exploding marker in some of those illustrations where kids get to color things and the color changes in it, and as it becomes like more 3D, the more they color. That's what you're doing to this kid's experience when he goes to summer camp. It's a life that they've never dreamed of, and it just takes them by surprise.
13: So many people who are watching and listening can't relate to what you just said, but it's totally, totally true. If you've ever seen the movie West Side Story, or if you go back further into the old black and white Glenn Ford Blackboard Jungle movie, that's where these kids live. I mean, the excitement is, oh, I get to go on the basketball court for half an hour and run around on the hot concrete. They may have a park in their neighborhood that's got one teeter-totter that, you know, 80 kids are trying to play on. Here's an opportunity where they get on a bus, they go out of the city, they are experiencing suburban and then rural life for the first time, and they get off that bus, and man, it's like in the opening of The Wizard of Oz, to keep the movie theme going, when Dorothy goes from black and white into Technicolor, they suddenly are at a summer camp that is Christian fellowship from morning till night. They get three squares a day where they sit together with other kids, all of whom have a mom or dad in prison. So they don't feel in any way ostracized or like they're the odd person out. It's such an amazing experience for them. And because of you and your dollars that you donate, the miracle happens. It truly is a transformation of them in a way that changes their life for eternity.
0: And I think that when you're talking about wanting to have an impact on the next generation, you know, there's a lot of things that we can kvetch and complain about easily, and how culture goes wrong and all the things, fatherlessness and all the things that take place. And you're taking them to a completely different level of life. And I really believe it's the best thing. I had a personal fondness for Christian camp when I was a kid growing up, and I didn't grow up in any of the challenges that these kids have. So imagine the impact it makes on them.
13: One of the things that they tell me is that, and I hear this from kids at several of the camps that we've visited, biggest thing for them, other than sitting around a campfire, because campfire is a huge deal, right, and never seen one of those before, is breakfast. A lot of them never get breakfast. And to have an opportunity to race across the lawn and get to the cafeteria, and they've got a woman who looks like Aunt Bee on the Andy Griffith Show mixing up pancakes. Some of them have never seen a pancake. Yeah, can you imagine this? And to get bacon and eggs or pancakes.
0: And to go back and to sit with their friends. To be like not worried about. Like,
13: yeah, it's just crazy how wonderful it is for them to take things that we take for granted home with them and to be excited about it. And it just really transforms their lives. I don't know how other to say it.
0: In rural Louisiana, where I went to camp, there was a cook that lived in the town where the camp was located. And towards the end of my time there, she could only come in one day a week. But when I first started going to camp there, she was there all 5 days of the work week. And her name was Aunt Mona, and she, elderly black lady, sweetheart. She would come in and make these biscuits on Wednesday that from scratch, nobody knew the recipe. Only Aunt Mona knew the recipe. Those of us that were on kitchen staff for our counselor duties, we would try to figure out what was in the recipe. She'd never tell it to anybody.
13: Beef.
0: But then after we would have our lunch on Wednesday with an ample amount of Aunt Mona's wonderful biscuits, rolls in us, we would all ask her to come out and sing because she had this lovely singing voice. And at like 96 years old, she would kind of hobble her way to the front of the dining hall. She had a little microphone and she'd sing us a song. And it was always an old spiritual of some sort. And it was like the highlight of the week. And talk about something that nobody had experienced. But for me, camp always meant not only food, but good food and maybe better food than these kids have ever tasted in their life. Because as you said, that's kind of like the Nonas are all in the kitchen doing the stuff for the camps. And so it's all really good stuff. Friends, it's so simple to do. It's a one-time gift of $200. Takes one child to camp this year. 888-206-2794. 888-206-2794. You can also do it by going to thatkevinshow.com and clicking the banner at the top of the page. thatkevinshow.com. 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Kevin McCullough, stay with us.
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0: All right, Kevin McCullough, very glad to have you back with us. It is That Kevin Show, thatkevinshow.com. All things related to the show are found there. You can get the podcast. You can join the newsletters. And we've got several that are kind of cool. If you want to think and talk about travel, we do that. There's a food newsletter there. There's the things that we do on the show every day, and you can get them delivered in your inbox, and it's just really cool. And I would really strongly recommend that you join us, because you don't want to miss any part of what happens. And I was, I had a very kind of epiphanal, is that a word? Epiphanal? It is now. Kev said it, so it must be. I had an epiphanal morning. I was sitting in bed, and I was trying to be quiet, because if I get noisy at all, I wake up the bride and she's like, I'm still trying to sleep, and I don't want to disturb her in that moment. So but I started thinking about something as it relates to our effort to get kids to camp this year, and my heart filled with gratitude just as I began to think about it. I was just overwhelmed with emotion, and the people that I was overwhelmed with emotion about are you. Those of you listening to me right now, those of you hearing me on the radio or via the podcast, because I was thinking back to we've only been on the air 5 months, and I'm thinking about what we have accomplished together in that time. Let me recount some of these for you. I actually put a little thing up on Instagram if you want to go see it for yourself, but 228 human slaves have been freed since our time together started. In the month of January, we helped 346 unborn babies and their mothers receive the help that they need so that those babies will be born. Just something little, providing an ultrasound for a mom who has bad information about what her pregnancy is about, but we did that. And because of that, 346 children and 346 moms are impacted directly because of what we did together. And I started thinking about this stuff, and my eyes started welling up. I started getting tears. I was so moved that just in those first few weeks, 228 human slaves, mostly women and some of their children, were able to be given freedom and given a safe place to live and a place to enjoy the rest of their days with. And 346 babies and their moms were touched. Now that's, I don't know, 600 people or something in just the first month. But then, and this blew me away, I went and looked it up. You helped us feed 1,938 starving children for the next year. 1,900 children will eat every day for the next year. Oh, and they all got clean drinking water too, which is probably more costly than the food. But friends, you you poured out your heart on these kids. You poured out your heart for these moms, for these slaves. You just opened your heart and said, I love you, and I'm going to do what I can to help. And additionally, we've helped 67 kids get to camp already. And I'm looking at this going, that's 2,579 lives that in the 5 months that we have been together, in those 5 months, we have changed 2,579 people's lives for the better because of what we did together. And I'm sitting here going, I don't know of other radio shows that make that impact. I don't know of other media personalities that have audiences that care that much about the world around them. Friends, I am humbled and overwhelmed with how much you care for the people and the world that God puts in our path. And it's one of the reasons why I want to see those other 95 school children, or children of incarcerated parents, rather, be able to go to camp on scholarship through Angel Tree. I don't want to leave those 95 kids out of the amazing story of what this year is. It costs $200 to get one of them to the Angel Tree camp, which is way low. If you try to send a kid to a sleepaway camp, you're spending more than that on every camp that you can. The camps help subsidize some of the cost, and that's how Angel Tree is able to do this. But every one of them has an incarcerated parent. Every one of them has a parent who has completed a Bible study program, and most of them have received Jesus as their Savior in prison. And now they have nominated their child to receive a scholarship so that that child can go to a Christian camp and in a beautiful setting be introduced to the same Jesus that saved them in prison. They want their child to find that Jesus at camp, at Christian camp. Please go to thatkevinshow.com like so many of you already have and be as generous as you can. We are running out of time. I think I have about 10 days to get the final 95 kids sponsored, which means we need to do about 10 kids a day to get this done. And we've averaged, I don't know, 4 or 5 kids a day for a lot of this campaign. But it's a heavy lift now. We need to do 10 kids a day. If you are able to do that, that's just, by the way, 10 people doing a $2,000 gift. If we did 10 people doing $2,000, all of those kids would be covered. And if you could do, more than that, that would help as well. But if we just had 10 of you that said, okay, I'll do 20 of those kids, that would be amazing. But most of you can't do that. I can't do that. But we could do something together. And if you could give $200 and I give $200, there's two more kids that are taken care of. Could you search your heart? You've already been so generous this year. You've already done so much. But I'm going to ask one more time. Could you find it in your heart to dig in and say, okay, let's get a kid to camp? ThatKevinShow.com, click the top of the page. ThatKevinShow.com, click the banner at the top of the page. 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
0: Friends, Kevin McCullough, glad to have you with us. Just a few minutes left in today's show, and I just want to reiterate what I said earlier. If there are five of you that will stand with us today, that will say, I am not going to let these precious kids who have nothing working in their favor. They don't have a stable home life. They don't have two parents that aren't in prison. They don't have so much in life they are robbed of. And yet, they have this. They have all of this in common. They have a parent who's in prison, who has gone through the Bible study program for Angel Tree Prison Fellowship. And in prison, for the Prison Fellowship Angel Tree program, once they've completed it, they have asked, they've been given the opportunity, and they have requested, they have nominated, if you will, their child to be allowed to go to a prison fellowship Angel Tree camp this summer in all 50 states, for the one closest to them, to be able to go to an Angel Tree camp this summer so that they can experience Jesus, so that their child can know the God who made them, so that they can begin to learn about how God loves them and why it's so important. And friends, my earnest pleading with you is that today we would help at least five children, that five of you would be courageous enough to say, I'm going to care about these kids that nobody else cares about. The rest of the world has given up on them. Their parents are in prison. They're getting what their family deserves. That's how everybody else thinks about it. We, as followers of Jesus, we should be thinking about it from the perspective of, what does Jesus want for these kids? What if one of them turns out to be the Billy Graham of his generation? What if one of these Angel Tree kids this year finds Jesus and spends eternity in heaven in ways that they don't even understand or realize could be possible now? Friends, it's so vital. And that's why I put the challenge out there. I will match the first five children that we send to camp today at 888-206-2794, 888-206-2794. I'm going to match you child for child personally. I need five of you to go and say, take a name off the list. I'm taking care of that child's scholarship to camp. The only way these kids get to camp is through scholarships because they don't have money. And Angel Tree understands how expensive camping is. If you go to a commercial camp, you're paying $500 to $1,000 for the week of sleepaway camp for that kid. They're doing it for $200 per child in all 50 states. kids whose parents are incarcerated, who under no fault of the child at all, find themselves living in a situation that's horrible. You rescue them out of that. You take them to the beautiful outdoors. They ride a horse. They swim. They learn about Jesus. They open their Bible. They begin a relationship with him. They make friends with other kids that have had similar circumstances when they show up thinking nobody's going to like them because their parents are in prison. Friends, this is such unadulterated good. How can we not help? How can we not help when the future, the salvation of these children hang in the balance? Friends, my plea with you is, will you join me in this effort? And I will put my money where my mouth is. I need 5 people to stand up and say, yes, we will help a child today. Kevin, we've been listening to you for the first 3 days. Now it's time to take action. We're ready to go. Friends, there's 162 kids on my list. I want all of them to be sent to Angel Tree Camp this summer. 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
9: Fox News encountered Fox's Matt Finn.
10: LA County has about 680,000 ballots remain to be counted. Both mailed in and dropped off ballots come here. Any ballot postmarked by Election Day last Tuesday must be counted.
9: Republican Steve Hilton is currently in second place, but the second spot has not yet been called. At a roundtable on American agriculture in Chippewa Falls, Wisconsin, President Trump says the war with Iran is largely finished.
23: One way or the other is finished. It's either finished with a piece of paper or finished a more difficult way, although you could say a much easier way.
9: No deal's been signed. The president says Iran was a very capable country that was going to have a massive nuclear presence, and the U.S. wasn't going to let that happen. 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
24: From the Weather Center, overnight will bring partly cloudy skies with a low of 55 degrees. Moving into Saturday, expect partly sunny conditions with a steady breeze and a high of 85 degrees. As the night falls on Saturday, skies will remain partly cloudy with a low of 55 degrees. Looking ahead to Sunday, anticipate partly sunny weather with very warm temperatures, breezy conditions in the afternoon with a high of 90 degrees. I'm AccuWeather meteorologist Jason Caterina for AM 1460 and FM 101.1, The Answer.
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29: T. 888-971-SAGE. 888-971-7243. I am Larry Elder. We are Salem News Channel. Happy Friday, everybody. Twice as many jobs were created last month than experts predicted. And get this, the jobs numbers for the previous 2 months have now been revised upward. The vote count for governor of California and for mayor of L.A., according to the Secretary of State of California, will go on for more than 30 days, maybe 35 days. Why is ballot harvesting even legal? President Trump issues a message to the people of Iran. Massive Medicaid fraud in Ohio and in California. A Democrat congressman who called Trump a pedophile because of the Epstein files is being investigated by the House Ethics Committee over allegations of sexual misconduct. In the trial of a black teenager who stabbed a white teenager to death at a track meet in Texas, the race card has been played by the defense because there are no blacks on the jury. The Democratic Party is still standing by Graham Plattner despite his Nazi tattoo and the allegations made against him by his ex-girlfriends. And DHS Secretary Mark Wayne Mullen defends his agency against attacks by Dems during a congressional hearing. And if we have time, back in 1981, economist Thomas Sowell squared off against a panel of four on NBC's Meet the Press. It was epic. They should have brought their friends. 888-971-SAGE, 888-971-7243. Dissent, of course, is welcome. You need not lie about who you are or why you're calling. Now, let's talk about the economy. Employers added 172,000 jobs last month. That's twice what the air quote experts expected. And the job numbers for March and for April have been revised upward by a combined 93,000 jobs. That makes an average of 188,000 a month from March through May, making it the best 3 months of hiring since early 2024. According to the research director at Yale's University Budget Lab, they've got a budget lab, Ryan Nunn, the research director, said, quote, Friday's report really is a positive surprise, particularly given the headwinds from the Iran conflict, which clearly led to a much higher energy price and which are going to act to slow down economic activity to some degree, end of quote. I'm just shocked that things are doing well, despite Donald Trump, drill, baby, drill, despite the big, beautiful bill, no tax on tips, no tax on overtime, tax breaks for seniors on Social Security, being able to expense purchases 100% in the first year. I'm just really shocked. Mass deportations probably also creating job opportunities. Federal employees, the numbers have never been this low in decades because so many of them have been dismissed or retired and not rehired. The DOGE savings have been massive. I'm just shocked. I just $15 trillion, is it, in investments Trump has gotten since Trump 2.0? Here is what Scott Bessent said, the Secretary of Treasury, about the economy despite the Iran conflict, number 43.
0: Congressman, I would say the economy is very strong. We are experiencing a short-term elevation in prices due to the Iran conflict. That will come down. That what the other side doesn't want to talk about is job growth is strong. Except for April, we have seen real wage growth every month since President Trump took office. They don't want to talk about that 2.6% economic growth despite the shutdown in the fourth quarter of last year. And despite the Iran conflict, we will get on the other side of this, and we are creating jobs. And importantly, Congressman, these are jobs for Americans, not the 5, 10, 20 million illegals that flooded across the border during the Biden administration.
29: Now, he testified and said this before the jobs report came out this morning. Here is Secretary Bessent squaring off against Pocahontas, number 16.
1: Literally signed the 113-page document publicly listing all of his individual stock trades at the same time that he is making decisions affecting those stocks. So you're going to sit here with straight face and say it's not a conflict of interest for the President of the United States to do that?
0: I'm going to say this body needs to get its house in order first.
1: How about we get the White House in order at the same time?
0: I would encourage you to do that.
1: I don't trade individual stocks. I don't own any individual stocks. My house is in order.
0: Senator, you're very rich.
1: Mr. Secretary.
0: Others on this committee can't say that, Senator.
1: Let's look at some individual trades. On January 6th, Donald Trump purchased up to $1 million worth of NVIDIA stock. 1 week later, his administration changed U.S. policy and loosened the rules on export controls so that NVIDIA could sell its chips to China. Now the price of NVIDIA stock is through the roof. So, Secretary Bessent, you said last year if any private citizen traded the way members of Congress do, quote, the SEC would be knocking on their door. So my question is, should the SEC be knocking on President Trump's door to start an investigation over this trade?
0: Again, if this body wants to ban individual stock trading, which I would advocate for yourselves, start there. And if you want legislative action to continue, that's your prerogative.
1: So it's our prerogative. So you would support our saying that President Trump should be investigated over this?
0: I would support trade should be investigated, and President Trump should be investigated. You getting your house in order, Senator.
1: And how about the White House getting its house in order?
0: Again,
1: would you support that investigation?
0: Please lead by example.
1: I would like to see the President of the United States lead by example. You say there should be an investigation when that kind of activity takes place. How about we start with the White House?
0: Let's do one more. The President
1: Trump bought tens of thousands of dollars worth of stock in Robin Hood and the Bank of New York Mellon Corporation, known as BNY. On April 6th, your Treasury Department announced it had chosen the financial agent to implement the new Trump accounts program, BNY, and its partner, Robin Hood. Both stocks, of course, have risen since then. So, Secretary Bessent, let me ask you a different question. If these stock purchases that Trump made were made using inside information, would that be illegal?
0: I'm not a lawyer. I'm not going to speak to that. And would it
1: be worth investigating?
0: Why don't we investigate many people on this committee, Senator?
1: And why don't we start here? Should have to follow the same set of rules already the law.
0: I think you should get your house in order here.
1: My house is in order. Thank you, Mr. Secretary.
0: And you should have your fellow committee members, mostly on your side of the aisle, do the same.
1: We need stronger anti-corruption rules and conflict of interest rules in Washington for everyone. And that includes the president, and it includes Congress. And instead of draining the swamp, what Donald Trump is doing is he is enriching himself by taking advantage of his position.
29: Very clear. You want to change the rules? You want to change the statutes? Change them. Very clear. A whole bunch of people in Congress, Nancy Pelosi being one of the primary examples, have somehow enriched themselves, arguably through insider trading. And as Scott Bessent very calmly said, I suggest you get your house in order. Lead by example. This is Bessent versus Oregon Senator Wyden over Wyden's son's relationship with Jeffrey Epstein. 21.
0: And I had hoped to keep this in terms of the economy. Senator Wyden has mendaciously slandered the Treasury building in an attempt to cover up his son having an investment meeting with Jeffrey Epstein to ask for funding. Thank you.
2: Mr. Chairman?
3: Yes.
2: Let's be clear here. Nobody is interested in the ramblings of a capo in the most corrupt regime in American history. We want to get some facts about this deal. That's what we're here for. Thank you.
3: Well, thank you, and I will ask my questions first today.
0: And we would like to hear what Adam Wyden and Jeffrey Epstein talked about. Your son's largest investment position was Rick's Cabaret. So did your son and Jeffrey Epstein talk about pole dancing as he begged him for money using your limited credibility?
3: Should I just proceed? I'm going to proceed with my questions, and Mr. Secretary.
29: That was awkward. 888-971-SAGE, 888-971-7243. The vote counting in California continues for governor and for Los Angeles. Why is ballot harvesting okay? I want every father and grandfather listening to hear this. 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
19: 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I am Larry Elder. We are Salem News Channel. As we head into another weekend, can I please ask you to take a moment out of your busy schedule to bless a boy or girl who is looking at summer without their mom or dad because their parent is in prison. This is our final week, final day, although you can give, of course, during the weekend. Children of prisoners, through no fault of their own, miss out on so many childhood memories, the kind that you and I had when we went to our first summer camp. Some of these kids have never gone to a summer camp. And many of them will get into trouble with law because they feel angry and isolated. But you and I can break that cycle of crime by sending a child for a life-changing week at an Angel Tree camp. Go to my website, LarryElder.com. 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
29: 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So you might not be able to give $200. 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We can pull it with others to come to $200 to send a child to an Angel Tree camp for a full week of fresh air, sun, fun, swimming, horseback riding,

0: Again, the White House has asked for it, sir.
1: They have? Why isn't it before the committee for a vote?
0: I don't run the agenda.
1: Well, it's good to hear that we're in favor of something that we can work on bipartisanly that will help relieve people who need it the most. Forgive me, but people in my district aren't doing cartwheels over this economy.
2: So this congressman is blasting away at Secretary Bessette over the gas tax, wants it eliminated. Bessette said, yeah, we've already called for that. You have? Hey, welcome to California, highest gas taxes in the nation. Here is Bessette versus Congresswoman Linda Sanchez, number 28.
3: I think it's pretty safe to say that this is probably the most corrupt Treasury Department in our nation's history. And while
0: you dance around questions to protect Trump,
3: Americans are suffering in Trump's spiraling economy.
0: And
3: inflation is now rising faster than average hourly wages.
0: Nah.
3: Gas prices are at an all-time high with the war in Iran. The cost of groceries has risen 3.2% over the past years. And prices on most goods have gone up because of Trump's tariffs. So I don't see how you could call that anything other than a failure of the most corrupt Treasury Department in history.
4: Your time has expired, Ms. Sanchez.
3: Thank you. My time has expired.
4: Secretary, I would love for you to respond to the accusations at your department, because I think you were due the opportunity for that.
0: The Congresswoman is slanderous. She has nothing but the unsubstantiated opinions, and I will not stand for that. There is nothing corrupt. We move at the highest levels, and just because she cannot get the answer she wants, if she would like to give me facts, she seems short on facts, long on hot air, and I will not stand for that. Yeah, that's great.
4: Mr. Arrington is recognized.
0: Disgrace to make a remark like that.
5: Apparently, my colleagues had a sudden interest in the rule of law. I wonder if you asked her if she thought illegal immigrants should be detained and deported or caught.
2: Highest gas prices ever? Are you serious? And this is him taking on an enraged Representative Boyle, number 29.
0: The American people were torched under the Biden administration.
6: Oh, my God. I wish I had a dollar for every time you or on someone on the Republican side brought up Biden's name.
0: If I did, I might have
6: as much money as you have, Mr. Secretary.
0: You would have lost 22% of your purchasing power, because that's what happened.
6: So the American people are wrong. The fact that by a 3-to-1 margin, they disapprove of this president and your performance on the economy. They're wrong.
0: The Democratic House has 17% approval rating.
6: Now, I understand why you don't want to answer the question. I forgot to mention, reclaim my time. I forgot to mention, consumer sentiment is at an all-time low. So the numbers on the approval rating of this president on the economy are the lowest since the Great Recession. But in terms of consumer sentiment, which actually does measure whether or not people are optimistic about their future, the lowest in the history of a poll that dates back to 1952.
0: Well, let's look at the underlying data. Two-thirds of those are Democrats. The Democrats...
6: Two-thirds of those polls. Fox News, The Economist,
0: all the polls are
6: wrong.
0: You're citing the University of Michigan and...
6: There have been other surveys as well, but the Michigan survey...
0: Who listen to this kind of twaddle, the vote in the single digits, teens, whatever, Republicans... They have vote much higher, and that's how you
6: I don't even know what you're saying, Mr. Secretary.
0: No, I don't think you know what you're saying. I know what
6: I'm citing the facts. Those are the facts that you have a problem with, Mr. Secretary. Let me just turn to this.
2: I haven't heard the word twaddle in quite a while. And we talked about this before. The way the Democrats view the economy is very different than the way Republicans view the economy. Now, both of them are suggesting that they're concerned, certainly, but only 5% of Democrats believe the economy is good or fair. Almost 40% of Republicans do, 8 times as many as Democrats. That's because there's something called Trump derangement syndrome. Now, I just now gave you the jobs numbers for last month, and they revised the numbers upward for the previous 2 months. People's income is still outpacing inflation. And for her to say gas prices are the highest ever, They're still lower than they

0: were during the Biden years, and inflation is still lower than it was during the Biden years. We're at average 5%. At one point, it hit 9%. Have we forgotten about all of that? And how many times do I have to say the average family of four last year of Biden was spending $1,100 a month more for the same goods and services as that family spent the first year of the Biden administration? I'm Larry Elder.
1: I'm Deborah Valentine. Former HHS Secretary Javier Becerra, a Democrat, has advanced to California's gubernatorial election in November. Votes from Tuesday's primary still being counted. Fox's Matt Finn.
2: LA County has about 680,000 ballots remain to be counted. Both mailed in and dropped off ballots come here. Any ballot postmarked by Election Day last Tuesday must be counted.
1: Republican Steve Hilton is currently in second place, but the second spot has not yet been called. At a roundtable on American agriculture in Chippewa Falls, Wisconsin, President Trump says the war with Iran is largely finished.
3: One way or the other is finished. It's either finished with a piece of paper or finished a more difficult way, although you could say a much easier way.
1: No deal's been signed. The president says Iran was a very capable country that was going to have a massive nuclear presence, and the U.S. wasn't going to let that happen. 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
5: From the Weather Center, overnight will bring partly cloudy skies with a low of 55 degrees. Moving into Saturday, expect partly sunny conditions with a steady breeze and a high of 85 degrees. As the night falls on Saturday, skies will remain partly cloudy with a low of 55 degrees. Looking ahead to Sunday, anticipate partly sunny weather with very warm temperatures, breezy conditions in the afternoon with a high of 90 degrees. I'm AccuWeather meteorologist Jason Caterina for AM 1460 and FM 101.1, The Answer.
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1: 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We are Salem News Channel. 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The voting in California, according to the Secretary of State of California, it's likely to go on for approximately 35 days. That's because every registered voter in California gets a mail-in ballot, including the 800,000 that reportedly are on the voting rolls who are either dead or have moved away. Perfect Democrat voters. Of that 800, how many are turned in? We don't know. Right now, Hilton, 27.2%, Javier Becerra, 26%, Tom Steyer, the billionaire who spent over $220 million of his own money, 20.2%. So the gap between Steyer and Becerra and Steyer and Hilton is still pretty wide. I don't believe that even with these mail-in ballots being turned in late that the gap is going to close, but some people are concerned about that and should be. Regarding L.A. Mayor, Karen Bass, 35.1%. Spencer Pratt, 29.4%. Nithya Raman, 23.4%. If the gap between Pratt and Raman appears to be closing, that's because it is closing. And who knows whether or not that gap will close. Right now, it appears, again appears, that both Hilton and Pratt will be facing his opponent in the general. But again, with this mail-in ballot stuff and this vote counting well after, and also something we have called ballot harvesting. Now, Donald Trump has repeatedly referred to the Carter-Baker Commission in 2005 and claimed falsely that they oppose mail-in balloting. They didn't, but they said it was the easiest way to cheat. Let's quote them. Here's what the Carter-Baker Commission on Federal Election Reform, which is the full title, said in 2005. And I'm quoting, absentee ballot is vulnerable to abuse in several ways. Blank ballots mailed to the wrong address or to large residential buildings might get intercepted. Citizens who vote at home, at nursing homes, and at workplace or in church are more susceptible to pressure, overt and subtle, or to intimidation. Vote buying schemes are far more difficult to detect when citizens vote by mail. Vote buying schemes are far more difficult to detect when citizens vote by mail, end of quote. Now, ballot harvesting or third-party ballot drop-offs. At one time in California, a few years ago, if you were sick or disabled, a family member could drop off your ballot. A few years later, they changed that. Even if you weren't sick or disabled, a family member could drop off your ballot. And then a few years later, they changed that. Whether you're sick or disabled, whether it's a family member or not, a third party could drop off your ballot. Here's what the Carter Commission on Federal Election Reform said about that in 2005. The term ballot harvesting was not widely used then, it is now. Quote, state and local jurisdictions should prohibit a person from handling absentee ballots other than the voter. An acknowledged family member, the U.S. Postal Service, or other legitimate shipper, or election officials. The practice in some states of allowing candidates or party workers to pick up and deliver absentee ballots should be eliminated, close quote. Well, in California, it is completely, totally legal to do just that. Now, what you can't do is pay them per ballot, but you can pay as long as it's not per ballot. Paying somebody on a per ballot basis is illegal, but permitted. Campaigns, parties, nonprofits, or vendors can hire people as employees, contractors, or volunteers. They can be paid a flat hourly wage or a project-based fee, even if part of their job involves collecting and returning multiple ballots. So you can still pay them. You just can't pay them per ballot, but there are many ways around that. How many people vote by harvesting ballots? We don't know. They don't keep track. 888-971-SAGE. I'm Larry Elder.
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0: 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El Dorado's Let Larry Know What's On Your Mind.
1: You know, this country needs a fair press. And one thing I think that's done is expose how corrupt our media is. And I really do, while we're here, I hope the media looks at this election that's taking place in California, where they think it'll take 7 or 8 days to count the votes. Can you believe this? I mean, they spend all that money on the machines, the big voting machines. They think it's going to be 7 or 8 days before we know who won the election. But the numbers are looking strange because without any vote counting, the numbers dropped very precipitously for two Republicans that are doing well, that had been doing well. And I hope you're all watching it because I'm watching it very closely.
2: Not 7 or 8 days, Mr. President, more like 35 days. 888-971-SAGE, 888-971-7243. I'm Larry Elder. 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
3: You hear these claims about these elections. I mean, even from independent journalist Matt Taibbi just mocking how ridiculous all this is.
4: It is. It's an absolute shambles. And it seems to be getting worse. This actually seems slower than the last shambles, which was the last election. Mm. It gets worse and worse and worse. You know, this shows you what you get from 16 years of Democrat one-party rule. People who have no clue how to do anything, utterly useless. You have high-speed rail, snail's pace election counts. It's a joke. They can't clear up the homeless. They can't run elections. They can't do anything. And it's absolutely unbelievable to me that we haven't even heard from the governor.
2: The only thing the governor did was to criticize Donald Trump for saying fraud is going on in California. Nate Silver used to work for the New York Times. He is a lefty. He said, and I'm quoting him, it is, quote, kind of insane, close quote. It takes California weeks to resolve an election. Quote, like, honestly, it's going to take us several weeks to tell you who won the elections in a failed state S blank, blank, blank. In a failed state S blank, blank, blank. And should be much more stigmatized. The fact that it's tolerated is bad, too. A textbook example of learned helplessness, end of quote. Again, Nate Silver used to be with the New York Times. He's a statistician. Like, honestly, it's going to take us several weeks to tell you who won the election in a failed state blank. Kind of insane and should be more stigmatized. The fact that it's tolerated is bad, too. A textbook example of learned helplessness, end of quote. And the left-leaning L.A. Times ran a headline recently, quote, can we speed up California's vote count already, close quote. And it said it, quote, undermines voter confidence, close quote. No kidding. Karen is in Calabasas, California. Karen, you're on the Larry Elder Show. Thank you so much for calling.
5: Well, thank you so much for taking my call. I love your show. And a little bit nervous. I was calling because I was actually reminiscing with my daughter this morning in regards to voting, and voting back in the 1970s was very patriotic, I felt, very neighborhood oriented. Mm-hmm. I remember the polling booths in a residential home, you know, on a few blocks over from your house. And you would just walk over, vote. I would walk over with my mom. And I just remember how it was much more community oriented. And over the course of the years, then when I was able to, come of age and be able to vote, there was still the locations, various locations that you could go to. And then I slowly was seeing how then it moved strictly to civic centers, libraries, or some entity that was associated with government. And no more was it the polling locations like it used to be. So I thought that has been a change in the voting process. And I think that is, the start of how they kind of broke down the validity of voting.
2: And Karen, somehow, some way, that worked. I remember that vividly. The polling place was across the street from where I live. And during the primaries, they had a whole bunch of booths, Karen, for Democrats, and one booth for Republicans, because there weren't any Republicans except for my father. So my father would walk in there. Everybody would watch him like he was from Jungle Safari or something. Never seen a black Republican before, but it was hysterical. But you're quite right. It was right in the neighborhood.
5: Yes, yes. And I enjoyed that. And I believe it was just more patriotic.
2: Same day voting.
5: Felt good about voting.
2: Same day voting.
5: And isn't that interesting? Isn't that interesting how you would just go to your neighborhood polling place, the votes would come right on in. There was no, you know, there was no delay on announcing who won. It was just a completely different atmosphere. It's just so interesting watching how this has fallen apart.
2: Mm-hmm. And Karen, you bring up another interesting point. You know, back then, as now, there was no voter ID. But if your polling place was across the street or down the way, they knew who you were. So you didn't need voter ID.
5: Everybody knew everybody. Exactly. Everyone knew who everyone was. My mom would take me, and she was the Girl Scout leader in our town, and we would go to the neighbor's house, just down the street to vote. And I just miss those days.
2: Yeah. Well, Karen, thank you very much for sharing that. I really appreciate it. 888-971-SAGE. Yeah. Yeah, there were a whole bunch of voting booths because the Republicans got a different ballot than the Democrats did. My dad was a Republican, and nobody was in the Republican booth except for my dad. He'd walk in there, and people would go, What's that? Is that what I think it is? Is Randy a Republican? And I asked my dad one time, how did it feel to be stared at like that? He said, I didn't pay any attention to him. He said, I don't know why these people are voting Democrat. Democrats want to give you something for nothing, Larry. When you try and get something for nothing, you almost always end up getting nothing for something. If I had a nickel for every time he said that, I could have funded my gubernatorial campaign. And as I said before, and Karen brought this up, your voting precinct was often in your neighborhood. Mine was across the street. The lady across the street always did it. And so people knew who you were. So the idea of having voter ID was far less important because people knew who you were. Now they have these polling precincts in schools and in large civic centers. 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
12: Oh, yeah. Hi, Larry. Out here in, lands of fruits and nuts, California, in Los Angeles. And, you know, I've noticed an uptick in street repair. Isn't that interesting? Because I'm a door-to-door salesman, and I drive around a lot. And the streets are abominable as far as potholes, right? Well, Spencer Pratt brings it up in an ad, and lo and behold, all of a sudden, there's an uptick in street repairs. Gee, I wonder if Karen Bass just doesn't want that for an issue when she, you know, runs in November. Isn't that interesting how that goes?
2: Are there still door-to-door salesmen? 888-971-SAGE, 888-971-7243. I am Larry Elder. We are Salem News Channel. President Trump issues a message to the people of Iran. Massive Medicaid fraud in Ohio, Medi-Cal fraud in California. A Democrat congressman who called Trump a pedophile because of Epstein is now being investigated by the House Ethics Committee over allegations of sexual misconduct. In the trial of a black teenager who stabbed a white teenager to death at a track meet in Texas, the race card has been pulled out by the defense because there are no blacks on the jury. The Democratic Party is still standing by Graham Plattner despite his Nazi tattoo and allegations made by ex-girlfriends to the New York Times. DHS Secretary Mark Wayne Mullen defends his agency against attacks by Democrats during a congressional hearing. And if we have time to get to it, way back in 1981, economist Thomas Sowell went on Meet the Press and squared off against a panel of four. It was epic. All of this and more, 888-971-SAGE, 888-971-7243. Paul is in Oxnard, California. Paul, you're on the Larry Elder Show.
13: It's Scrivano. How you doing, man?
2: I'm doing great. Paul, how are you?
13: I'm doing fantastic. Remember, it was a little more than 3 years ago, you interviewed me, and I told you that Rick Caruso was up 12,000 votes on Tuesday night of the election, but then Karen Bass got the letter carriers to handle those ballots for the next 2 weeks. And who endorsed Karen Bass in 2022? The National Association of Letter Carriers, Branch 24. Well, who endorsed Karen Bass in 2026? Same old National Association of Letter Carriers, Branch 24. And Larry, do you know what Karen Bass was doing in Congress for 8 years between 2014 and 2022? Karen Bass was authoring or co-authoring bills which very simply changed the names of post offices in her and other, you know, black districts around the country. It changed it to, like, the Marvin Gaye post office, the Rosa Parks post office. She's so smart because probably with each, you know, renaming comes maybe, like, whatever, $50,000 to spend on whatever. Mm-hmm. But what she's doing there is she's creating a very loyal voting block, the letter carrier.
2: Paul, we're going to have to leave it there. Paul, what? Paul, are you telling me there was no Jesse Smollett post office?
14: Check this out.
13: I'll look it up.
2: Love you, Paul. Thanks for calling.
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20: Fox News, I'm Chris DeMeo. President Trump says the war with Iran is largely finished.
21: One way or the other is finished. It's either finished with a piece of paper or finished a more difficult way, although you could say a much easier way.
20: The president's remarks at an agriculture roundtable in Chippewa Falls, Wisconsin, he described the conflict as putting out a fire. NBA Finals Game 2, the New York Knicks top the San Antonio Spurs 104-103.
22: 4 seconds. Fox to Wembanyama pulls up. Jumper won't go. Rebound taken by Vassell. It's over. It's over. The Knicks survive.
20: The call on ABC. The Knicks now lead the series 2-0. Game 3 is set for Monday night in New York. Stocks taking a beating on Friday. The Dow plunging 695 points. 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
23: From the Weather Center, today will bring partly sunny skies with a steady breeze and a high of 85. Tonight will be partly cloudy with a low of 55. Tomorrow expect partly sunny conditions with very warm temperatures. It will be breezy in the afternoon with a high of 90. Monday will be mostly sunny and breezy with a high of 87. Tuesday will be windy with increasing cloudiness and a high of 87. Wednesday is expected to be sunny with stiff winds and a high of 86. I'm AccuWeather meteorologist Joe Lundberg for AM 1460 and FM 101.1, The Answer.
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10: 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Welcome to the program. 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
2: 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I am Larry Elder, Salem News Channel. Full set of teeth and no twaddle. Now, as we head into another weekend, what? Can I please ask you to take a moment out of your busy schedule to bless a boy or a girl who's looking at summer without their mom or dad because the parent is in prison? 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And many of them get into trouble with the law themselves because they feel angry, isolated, and unloved. But you and I can break that cycle of crime by sending a child for a life-changing week at an Angel Tree camp. Go to my website, LarryElder.com. 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
2: 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I want to say a word about the trial going on right now in Texas. You probably heard about this. It happened in April of 2025. At a track meet, a 17-year-old was stabbed to death by another 17-year-old. What happened? The two became in a dispute over seating at a track meet. There were tents that were set up, every tent for your school, and a kid named Carmelo Anthony goes into the tent of another school. He's asked to leave by a guy named Austin Metcalf. Carmelo Anthony, the defendant, says, "Make me." They get into apparently a scuffle. The kid who was told to make me puts his hand on Carmelo Anthony. Anthony pulls out a knife, stabs him in the heart, and kills him. The trial's going on as we speak. The defense is claiming that the defendant stabbed the other 17-year-old in reaction of fear. Split-second decision. However, the prosecution put on a witness who said that the killer had pulled a folding knife from his backpack and had it ready in his hands as the victim stood above him to shove him. In other words, it wasn't a split-second decision. Why he had a knife, no idea. Now, the reason this has now gotten national attention, indeed international attention, a big article about it in the Daily Mail, is that the defense is now claiming the race card. A panel of 12 jurors and 6 alternates were selected after 600 prospective jurors were questioned during the selection process. No black jurors were seated. Apparently, there were several that were considered, including 3 who said something to the effect of, "We don't want to send another black person to jail." Not too surprisingly, the prosecution objected, and they were dismissed for cause. 3 others were members of the education community. And since this took place at a school, the prosecution probably felt that they would have undue influence over the jury, and that because they're in education, they'd be far more sympathetic to the 17-year-old defendant, so they were also objected to. So there are no blacks in the jury, which to me is irrelevant, since there's no evidence whatsoever that race was involved. But the defense is now raising race because there are no black jurors. Is the argument that the deceased said something racial? No. Is there an argument that the defendant said something racial? No. But because there are no black jurors, the defense lawyer is now arguing that this is unfair, clearly setting the ground for an appeal in the event that Carmelo Anthony is found guilty. Now, there's something called jury nullification. That's when the juror doesn't care what the law is, what the facts are. They're just determined to acquit. There is a law professor named Paul Butler. I interviewed him years ago. He happens to be black, and he argued that there were far too many blacks who had been victimized by what he considers to be a racist criminal justice system. And he urged publicly jurors who are black to find black criminal defendants tried for non-violent offenses, he said, to be found not guilty. Clearly irresponsible. And we had our exchange some years ago. I told him it was irresponsible. Indeed racist. Blacks in Washington, D.C., for example, it's not uncommon for all 12 black jurors to sit in judgment over white defendants. Remember Oliver North? His jury was all black. And on appeal, he never said anything about these are not jurors of my peers because there were no whites. And do you remember that O.J. juror named Carrie Bess? Years after O.J. Simpson was found not guilty, she was interviewed by a documentarian and admitted that she found O.J. Simpson not guilty, not because of the law, not because of the facts, but because of, well, here's what she said, number 50.
0: Do you think that there are members of the jury that voted to acquit O.J. because of Rodney King?
12: Yes.
0: You do?
12: Yes.
0: How many of you think felt that way?
12: Oh, probably 90% of us.
0: 90%? Did you feel that way?
12: Yes.
0: That was payback.
12: Uh-huh.
0: You think that's right?
2: You think that's right? She just put up her hands, shrugged, and said, it is what it is. Prosecutors will tell you there's something called downtown jurors. And these are jurors who, because of a feeling that the criminal justice system is unfair to blacks, will simply acquit black people just because they're black. During the O.J. Simpson case, both the defense and the prosecution hire jury consultants to find out who the ideal juror is for their side. Marsha Clark was told the most likely juror to find O.J. Simpson not guilty is a black female. She didn't believe it. Johnny Cochran was told the same thing. He was surprised. He was shocked. But he listened to them, followed their instruction, and tried to stack that jury with as many black females as possible, hoping that they would pressure the other ones into finding O.J. Simpson not guilty. And you just now heard what Carrie Bess said. 90% of the black jurors felt that way. This was payback for Rodney King. O.J. Simpson practically decapitated two human beings, left everything but his business card at the crime scene. And because this juror was determined to find this man not guilty, a man, by the way, who couldn't find the black community with a roadmap and a guide dog until he played the race card, was found not guilty and walked away. Disgusting. My friends, can I share something with you for a moment? I know how confusing it's become. Every time you turn on the radio, you hear another voice telling you to buy gold. 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
2: 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I am Larry Elder, Salem News Channel. Get to the phone in a second. Brandon, Pastor David, Kate, James, Neil, and Jesse all want to weigh in, so do not leave town. We're heading into another weekend. So I'm asking you to take a moment out of your business schedule to bless a boy or girl who's looking at summer without mom or dad because mom or dad is in prison. Children of prisoners, through no fault of their own, miss out on so many of the childhood memories you and I had, and every kid deserves. And many of them get into trouble with the law themselves because they feel angry, isolated, and alone. But you and I can break that cycle of crime by sending a child for a life-changing week at an Angel Tree camp with other kids with a mom or dad behind bars. Go to LarryElder.com. 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
15: Yes, how are you doing, Mr. Elder?
2: I'm doing well, sir.
7: I'm hanging in there the best I can. I was wondering if you can hear that Hilton thing. I'm sure you got a good gist of it. But it's very fascinating to all the millions of listeners that listen to you. It's very fascinating that India, with a 648 million population, can get the votes done in a day. And it takes 35 days for California. Does that really register to anyone here that there's a problem? So I'm hoping Clarence Thomas, that's one of my idols, by the way. I love Clarence Thomas. He's over in the Supreme Court. He's one of my idols. I'm hoping he makes do of what's going on here in California, because it's nonsense. The voters, the people, the American people, the entire country deserves answers.
2: No question about it, Brandon.
7: End this.

0: where a third party will take a ballot of a voter and turn it in. And in California, at one time, that could happen if you were disabled and if the person turning in your ballot was a family member. Then they changed it a couple years later. Even if you weren't disabled, but if your ballot was turned in by a family member, that was okay. Then a few years after that, you didn't have to be disabled, and the third party didn't have to be a family member. That is precisely what the Baker-Carter, or the Carter-Baker Commission, said should be outlawed. And CBS trashed President Trump and said, President Trump said the commission said that that should be outlawed. But then they quoted Caroline Leavitt, who quoted the commission verbatim, and they said that mail-in voting had the greatest potential for fraud, close quote. So while Trump might have gone too far, the press secretary verbatim quoted the commission, still got trashed by CBS. Now, the argument, the fear, is that a lot of Democrats waited to the last minute before they sent in their ballot, which means that this counting, most of them, or more than Republicans, are going to be Democrats. Is the gap wide enough between Steve Hilton and Tom Steyer so that Hilton won't be caught? Is the gap wide enough between Spencer Pratt and Nithya Raman, the Democrat socialist who's running third right now? Is the gap wide enough so it won't be closed by these new ballots coming in? I still think both Spencer Pratt and Hilton are going to be the two people squaring off against their opponent in the general. I still think that, but it's not a foregone conclusion. As Brandon and I are talking about, the Secretary of State of California said the count is going to go on for over 30 more days. Insane. Pastor David is in Chicago. Pastor David, thank you very much for calling. I appreciate it.
1: Thank you so much, Mr. Elder, for having me. And I want to say this. In 2022, my foundation, the Living and Driving While Black Foundation, we did a research of the polls in Chicago, and we found the thumb drives, we found the printers, we found all the things what President Trump said was true. So the Democrats are most definitely cheating at the ballot box, especially in the black community. But I also want to say this. You talked about the trial with the young man down in Texas. Mm-hmm. And black people that wanted to be on the jury themselves said that they would vote because of all the atrocities that blacks have faced. Well, the system has been pitted against blacks since I can remember. I'm 68. And I've seen black men and women go to jail for a little of nothing. But I think that because of the 94 crime bill that Joe Biden wrote and Bill Clinton signed into law, targeted the black community. Now, that bill has been deemed unconstitutional. And that's the reason why a lot of black folks who've been to jail, who got more sentencing than everybody, first-time offenders are still in jail. I have a large prison ministry. And so I've put forth a summary that I'm trying to get through President Trump to rescind the 94 crime bill in its entirety. And that's part of the problem why when you come to black jurors, they've seen the atrocities of the indifference in the legal system that has been pitted against blacks. And so a lot of blacks, like I saw what you said, the lady said, well, you know, they wanted to get back for Rodney King. Well, that's not a good thing because it doesn't show equal in the justice system. But the justice system has been pitted against the black community for a long time. The 94 crime bill emphasized that it was also deemed unconstitutional. And that's what we need to do. We need to repeal that bill. We need to get all those first-time offenders out of prison. We need to let people come home who were affected by it and make those people whole again. And so that's why I have written a summary to repeal this bill. And, Mr. Elder, if there's anybody or a politician that you know that can sponsor this bill to Congress, because it needs to be repealed. I have men that has been in prison for years. They have C numbers to be commuted. But when that President Trump first term,
0: Pastor, I'm going to have to cut you off. You've made a lot of assertions about the criminal justice system that, frankly, I don't agree with. I'll talk about this later on this hour.
2: Fox News, I'm Chris DeMeo. President Trump says the war with Iran is largely finished.
3: One way or the other is finished. It's either finished with a piece of paper or finished.

0: more difficult way, although you could say a much easier way.
1: The president's remarks at an agriculture roundtable in Chippewa Falls, Wisconsin, he described the conflict as putting out a fire. NBA Finals Game 2, the New York Knicks top the San Antonio Spurs 104-103.
2: 4 seconds. Fox to Wembanyama, pulls up, jumper, won't go, rebound taken by Vassell, it's over! It's over! The Knicks survive!
1: The call on ABC, the Knicks now lead the series 2-0. Game 3 is set for Monday night in New York. Stocks taking a beating on Friday, the Dow plunging 695 points. 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
4: From the Weather Center, today will bring partly sunny skies with a steady breeze and a high of 85. Tonight will be partly cloudy with a low of 55. Tomorrow expect partly sunny conditions with very warm temperatures. It will be breezy in the afternoon with a high of 90. Monday will be mostly sunny and breezy with a high of 87. Tuesday will be windy with increasing cloudiness and a high of 87. Wednesday is expected to be sunny with stiff winds and a high of 86. I'm AccuWeather meteorologist Joe Lundberg for AM 1460 and FM 101.1 The Answer.
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1: 888-971-SAGE, 888-971-7243, Larry Elder, Salem News Channel. It's my pleasure to welcome to the show the CEO of PragerU and host of Real Talk with Marissa, Marissa Strait. Marissa, thank you very much for coming on.
2: It's my honor.
1: So much to talk to you about the status of PragerU, how Dennis Prager, of course, is doing, other issues. But you started this. You listened to the call I just now had with the pastor from Chicago, Pastor David. He made all sorts of assertions about the criminal justice system that are flat-out wrong, that I don't believe. I was going to address that after I had spoken to you, but you said, my goodness, you want to talk about what Pastor David said? I said, are you game? I said, I know that PragerU's done videos on this, so please take it away.
2: You know, the first thing that I thought about were my days when I was an educator, when I was a teacher in the classroom. And the thing that I always made sure that my students felt was that they're all part of one, right? E pluribus unum, we're all Americans. And so as this pastor was speaking, it just brought me back to those days. And frankly, you know, Larry, it brings me to tears, because when you tell a young child that the system is set up to incriminate them, you really mentally set them back. And mentally is such a strong force when kids are growing up. And so this narrative that because of your color of your skin, you are not going to make it in America. I mean, is there any better country to grow up in if you're a woman? Is there any better country to grow up in if you're black? Is there any better country to grow up in if you're a Jew? Is there any better country to grow up in if you're Christian? No, the answer is no. And so why are we telling young people, including black people, that the system is set up against them? It's like sabotaging them. Mm-hmm. And I can think of the curriculum that was handed to me when I was an educator, and it's gotten so much worse. I'm sure you're familiar with the 1619 project, right? And the anti-racist generative projects, where you teach anti-racism even in math, in literacy, when you're giving mathematical examples. You remember the word problems when kids learn fourth and fifth grade math is generally word problems. And so they would generate these conversations that would tell young black Americans that America is a horrible place for them, and they're likely going to end up in jail anyway. A steady diet of fear and despair. I mean, it is so bad. And how can we have a pastor do that? I just think I know the pastor means really well, but I'd like to bring up the idea that he may have not considered, and that is, if you tell young kids that the system is set up against them, they become disaffected. If you give them a steady diet of fear and despair and victim mentality, they actually end up being set back.
1: You know, there's so many things that I have to say in response to that. Do you remember some years ago we had these two black men, one guy, he was kind of mentoring another young black man. They were subway snipers in the D.C. area. The person in charge of the investigation was named Chief Moose. He was the senior law enforcement official at Montgomery County. He's black. And he said the reason he became a police officer was not because he wanted to fight crime, but because he wanted to find out how the police plant evidence on black people. And then he's going to become a criminal defense lawyer, and then he would know from the inside exactly how it's done. So he becomes a cop, and he finds out they're not planting evidence. So he stayed in the police force, ultimately became the chief of Montgomery County. Years ago, I was invited to speak at the for the football team at Ohio State University by then coach Urban Meyer. He had speakers coming in once a month, Marissa. And the month before, he had a Black Lives Matter speaker coming in talking about how racist the criminal justice system is. Got all of his kids upset. 70% of them are black. He asked me to come and speak, and I did. I went over all the stats that the polls show. The stats show, if anything, the police are more hesitant, more reluctant to pull the trigger on a black suspect than a white suspect. It is not true that black criminal defendants get longer sentences because they're black. They do get longer sentences, but they get longer sentences because they have a longer criminal record of convictions. Even black judges give them longer sentences. Went over all these facts, and I did Q&A then, Marissa, and it was brutal. Nobody agreed with me. Every question was hostile. I handled them, but every question was hostile. So when the thing was over, I'm at the door where everybody has to file out. And if I had a nickel for every one of these kids who told me, you're right, I agree with everything you said, and I would say to them, where were you during Q&A? And they said, I have to live with these people. I can't say that I agree with you. I got to live with these people. So the left is the one that's putting this diet out there. The left is the one telling them they're telling them that they're victims. I remember Hillary Clinton one time said, every black person knows that at some point you have to have the talk, meaning tell them, be careful when you get pulled over by the police. Be respectful, blah, blah, blah. Everybody has that talk. I don't care what color you are. But Hillary made it seem as if black people should have this talk because they're black, because the police are going to harass them because they're black. We'll be right back. I want you to respond to what I've just now said. 888-971-SAGE, 888-971-7243. Marissa Strait and I don't leave town.
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2: You know, I think, Larry, you and I and the pastor, and I'm sure many of your listeners, share the same concern. We don't want to see young Black Americans suffering. We want to see their fathers around. We want to see them succeeding in their jobs and out of prisons. We want to see them listening to less rap music, which oftentimes is insidious. We want to see them committed to families. We want to see them happy, just like anybody else. The question is, are we creating more problems by pretending to cure it in the wrong way? And I would say that the answer is yes. I think the way to cure America's problem when it comes to Black America's problem is actually to not sell young Black Americans a steady diet of fear, conspiracy, and despair, but rather sell them a healthy diet of gratitude and resilience and of teach them to avoid the victim mentality. And I mentioned this earlier. I saw it in the classrooms. It was an uphill battle. I mean, when you talk about the courage that is needed to swim against the stream, when you're expected to constantly teach racism. Now, it's not to say that America hasn't suffered horribly from racism. Of course, it was a terrible, terrible thing in American history. The thing is that we now have the opportunity to give young Black Americans the chance of letting go of something that has been a shackle to them. And if we're not letting them, Larry, let's free them of this. And the way to free them of this is, again, to teach them gratitude, to teach them about the American dream, to coach them into success rather than coach them into despair. It's so sickening to me, because what a great opportunity these kids could have if we allow them to open their minds and identify as victors and not victims.
1: Speaking of which, I believe this bill that Gavin Newsom a few years ago, Marissa, signed, mandating ethnic studies in high school before you graduate, again, is telling people of color that you're a victim. You have to have a special kind of thing so that you can have special kind of self-esteem. It's just condescending and insulting.
2: Yeah, so the ethnic studies, for those who don't know the details, essentially highlight a whole slew of propaganda, which nobody understands really why they need to be in American schools, especially given the numeracy and literacy rates that are just appalling across our country and in California as well. For those of you who've been following, we spend about $24,000 per kid in California when they go to public school. That's a kindergartner in public school, $24,000 a kid. And what do we get to show for it? Very, very little, sadly. So on top of the fact that kids are behind, we now have this ethnic studies. Now, the bill was passed, but the funding wasn't passed. So many of the parents became less concerned, because they thought that without the funding for ethnic studies, the ethnic studies curriculum won't actually make it into the classrooms. But what everybody should know about the communists is they don't care about the money. They care about the power. So even though the ethnic studies bill is not necessarily funded, it's already in action and is actually taught in San Francisco and in many, many other school districts. And what do they teach? Again, it's this multiculturalism. It's the opposite of E Pluribus Unum in the melting pot, that we're all Americans. It teaches you and me to look at each other as the other. It teaches kids to identify as victims, to find the victim within themselves so that they can, get a stronger voice. And again, it's a steady diet of victimhood and division amongst Americans. Now, one would think that only a communist country that's adversarial to the United States would want Americans to teach this. But believe it or not, we have actual American teachers and legislators and lobbyists who are pushing for this idea that we should look at one another not as Americans, but as adversaries of one another. And I really encourage parents and grandparents to be on the lookout, because even though the funding isn't there, it's actually in the schools. And I can give you some examples of this.
1: Marissa, we have just 2 minutes left. Talk to me about Dennis's condition. Talk to me about the impact PragerU is having. And if people want to donate to PragerU, where do they go?
2: Donate to PragerU, PragerU.com. You can. We are 501c3, so all your donations are tax deductible. And if you're passionate about education, we're a great source for wholesome patriotic education. I mentioned some of the stuff that's happening with ethnic studies. We create literacy, financial literacy, everything that you love. And so you can take a look at our website and donate there. I'm going to talk about the most important thing, and that is Dennis Prager now. So, Larry, I know you love Dennis probably almost as much as I do, maybe just as much, and many of your listeners. And I can tell you that Dennis has been so impressive since his fall. He fell down a few days after the election, and he has been paraplegic since. He can't move from the neck below. And because the spinal cord injury is at the top of the spinal cord, it impacts his diaphragm, so he cannot breathe without assistance. He has what we call a trach collar that helps him breathe and exsufflate his lungs a little bit. Every once in a while, we can cap the trach collar and he can speak, and you may have watched me interview him on PragerU and on YouTube. Dennis is truly living his values. He's always spoken about the fact that you choose to be happy, that you choose to be grateful, that you can't identify as a victim. He cannot move from the neck below, and he still does not see himself whatsoever as a victim. One of the first visits I had with Dennis, I was overwhelmed. I was upset. I said to Dennis, I don't understand how you're not depressed. I am so sad and I'm so upset and overwhelmed. How is it that I visit with you? I sit with you at the hospital for 3-4 hours with the fluorescent lights and the beeping sounds of the hospital, and I come out of a visit with you energized. This is not normal. We all know that when we usually visit somebody in the hospital, we feel exhausted. How is it that I visit Dennis Prager in the hospital and I feel energized? And his answer, Larry, was, I know that I have to be grateful. I know that I need to be happy, and I choose to do so so that the people around me will enjoy being around me and they would keep visiting me. I know that nobody likes to be around somebody who is constantly a sour face. And so I'm going to put a smile on my face, and I'm going to make the choice to be grateful about what it is that I still have. I'm grateful for my family and for my mind and all of and everything that God has given me. And when people say, you know, why me, God? Why me? Why is it happening to me? Dennis says, why not? Right? It could happen to anybody. We're all children of God.
1: Marissa, I owe my career to Dennis, and he has been more inspirational now than ever. We have to run. Marissa Strait, thank you very much for coming on. I appreciate it. God bless.
2: Thank you, Larry. Good to be here.
1: Ever been in a bad relationship? 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
13: 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Eldorados, let Larry know what's on your mind.
1: 888-971-SAGE, 888-971-7243. I am Larry Elder. We are Salem News Channel. Speaking of not being a victim, economist Tom Sowell in 1981 went on Meet the Press and squared off against four panelists. It was epic. We're going to have that for you coming up. Neil is in Venice. Neil, you're on the Larry Elder Show. Thank you so much for calling. I appreciate it.
14: Thank you so much for taking my call. Larry, you're great, and I just wanted to say that the 1994 crimes bill, I do believe, has racist elements in it because of the fact that what it did was it focused on cocaine, which was huge at that time, and it directly impacted Black and minority communities, like in South and Central LA and areas around the country.
1: Well,
14: like
1: Neil, not to cut you off, but I want to focus this conversation. It focused on crack cocaine, which was a problem within the inner city. And I will tell you, 50% of the Congressional Black Caucus supported the bill. Pastors were complaining about what was going on with the epidemic of crack cocaine in the inner city. So when you say it had racist elements, it was being pushed by pastors in the inner city. It had a disproportionate...
14: That's why they did it, Larry, because they wanted to get the black minorities. That's why they did
1: They pushed it not with nefarious intentions. They pushed it because it was a huge problem in the inner city, and they wanted something done about it. They went to Bill Clinton and said, do something about this. And you're right. The punishment for...
14: They used that. That's what the Democrats do. They lie. They use that as a premise so they could get that bill through. But it was focused on the black and minority community.
1: Neil, we're talking over each other. What you said. All right, Neil, what you said is only partially true. It is true it had a disparate impact on the inner city. No question about it. But the genesis of this were black pastors who were concerned about the epidemic of crack cocaine in the inner city. And what the bill did was punish people longer for crack than for powder. Powder was primarily done with whites, crack done primarily with blacks. That has since now been equalized. So I absolutely agree with you. It had a disproportionately negative effect on the black community, but it wasn't because of racism. And what President Trump did in Trump 1.0 is the First Step Act. So people that got very long criminal-related sentences for nonviolent offenses were able to get their sentences reduced substantially. Over 5,000 black, mostly black people behind bars were able to use the First Step Act to actually reduce their sentences. But again, the impetus was this, was not some sort of racism. It was concern about what was going on in the inner city, until it turned out that the impact was far greater on blacks than others. And then the very same people began shouting how racist the 1994 crime bill really was, when many of them were the ones who were behind pushing it. That's all I'm saying. 888-971-SAGE, 888-971-7243. I'm Larry.
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19: I'm Deborah Valentine. During a roundtable on American agriculture in Chippewa Falls, Wisconsin, President Trump says the war with Iran is largely finished months ahead of the midterms.
20: We're at a point we're going to come out of Iran very quickly, and it's going to be very strong one way or the other, whether it's a piece of paper or the very tough way, okay? The very tough way is maybe the easier way.
19: The president promising farmers that once the U.S. exits the conflict, prices will fall. The Labor Department Friday reporting over 172,000 new jobs were created in May. Despite the numbers, a down day on Wall Street. Fox Business Network's Edward Lawrence.
21: Construction jobs created 17,000. Manufacturing, turning around the losses, up 7,000 jobs. However, the down 695 points.
19: The Nasdaq plummeted 1,121, the S&P 500 down 200, the unemployment rate at 4.3%. 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
22: From the Weather Center, today will bring partly sunny skies with a steady breeze and a high of 85. Tonight will be partly cloudy with a low of 55. Tomorrow, expect partly sunny conditions with very warm temperatures. It will be breezy in the afternoon with a high of 90. Monday will be mostly sunny and breezy with a high of 87. Tuesday will be windy with increasing cloudiness and a high of 87. Wednesday is expected to be sunny with stiff winds and a high of 86. I'm AccuWeather meteorologist Joe Lundberg for AM 1460 and FM 101.1, The Answer.
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1: 888-971-SAGE, 888-971-7243. I am Larry Elder. We are Salem News Channel. Marissa and I were talking about the phone call I had with Pastor David from Chicago. Very well-meaning gentleman, but peddling the idea that black people are victims is a cancer. It's corrosive. Thomas Sowell was born in the South. His parents died when he was very, very young. He was raised by relatives. Lived in Harlem, very poor student, and ended up becoming an economist, Harvard-educated economist. The very definition of somebody who does not think of himself as a victim. He went on Meet the Press in 1981, sat in a chair across from four panelists, number 12.
32: Well, Mr. Sowell turned down a cabinet post under President Reagan. He serves on the President's Economic Policy Advisory Board. The latest of his 11 books, Ethnic America, has been widely praised as a major contribution to ethnic history. Mr. Sowell, President Reagan's economic plan is under double attack. Some economists pointing to interest rates and projections of deficits say it's not working. Yesterday, speakers at the Solidarity Day rally said that the President's plan is damaging working people, poor people, minorities. What is your response to these criticisms?
33: Well, first of all, I am not now, nor have I ever been, a spokesman for the Reagan administration. I'm a person who is an outsider who is invited to join this board as they meet. In reality, I have not joined most of their meetings for my own reasons. And so I don't feel that I should comment on as a defender of the administration.
32: As an independent economist and a writer on ethnic history and racial issues, would you give us your comment on whether you feel the President's program is hurting minorities and poor people?
33: I think the general direction of the President's program is a good direction. That is, that he's trying to move away from the welfare state programs and the regulations and controls of the past generation, which have created many problems. Very often those controls are credited with the advancement of blacks, for example, or other minorities. In reality, these groups have been improving their own skills, their own education, and I think the advancement that they've achieved largely reflects that. Other people who've analyzed the same data seem to have the same kind of conclusion.
32: As an independent economist, but one identified with President Reagan and on his Economic Policy Advisory Board. You don't want to offer any comment to the question whether the program is working?
33: Well, it's awfully early to tell when an economic program is working. It's barely gotten started. Perhaps in a year we'll have some much better idea whether it's working. Most predictions by economists are not such as to cause me to make a lot of predictions.
32: What about the specific attack of black civil rights leaders who say that the president has turned his back on black Americans by pulling back from busing, affirmative action, such social programs, who say that the president is beginning an era of retrogression for blacks?
33: I think that those civil rights leaders have unfortunately in recent years themselves turned their backs on blacks, that they are promoting things which, as I see in the polls, most blacks are not supporting. For example, quotas, for example, busing. They're following what the white liberals are saying and not what the black community is saying as I read the polls and as I go around the country and talk to people in black communities.
32: Thank you, Mr. Sowell. Our reporters on Meet the Press today are Emory King of NBC News, William J. Eaton of the Los Angeles Times, and Marvin Kalb of NBC News, regular member of the Meet the Press panel. We'll be back with our question shortly.
33: Millions of blacks on such things as crime control, on such things as quotas, on such things as busing, that I find that their views are quite different from the views that I see in the press from the civil rights leaders and leaders of black protest organizations. In fact, I'm just struck by how often the same people appear saying the same things, which are totally at variance with what the black population as a whole has said.
2: A recent NBC News documentary showed that black people nationwide are extremely concerned about the effects the administration's cutbacks in certain social programs will have on their lives, and in some cases, their very ability to survive. Would you convince them in any way to be more trusting in a program that seems designed to benefit the rich at the expense of the poor?
33: Well, I wouldn't accept that characterization of the program because I wouldn't have even such small association with it as I do if I thought of it in those terms. I think that if you're going to take away anything from anybody, anywhere in the whole society, they're going to be apprehensive about it because they see immediately what they're losing. What they don't see is how this is going to help the economy and therefore help them as part of that economy.
2: Blacks have made more progress in the last 17 years than at any other time in history, progress that came about largely as a result of the government's social programs during that period, among them affirmative action. What do you propose or would you propose as substitutes as we see the administration going about the business of...
33: I would disagree with you entirely on your facts. As I've looked at affirmative action, I do not see blacks or Hispanics rising relative to the general population under affirmative action. I think there are a lot of assertions and foregone conclusions that are stated over and over again, but repetition is not a substitute for facts. The fact is that under affirmative action, Puerto Rican income, for example, has fallen from 60% of the national average to 50% of the national average. Mexican American income has fallen from 76% to 73% of the national average. Black income has fluctuated right about where it was before affirmative action. When you break down the figures further, what you find is that those blacks who have education, who have years of experience on the job, are rising absolutely in relative to whites, but that those who are average and who don't have that level of education, they are falling relative to whites. So they are falling behind from before. I would not date the progress from 17 years ago, the 1964 Civil Rights Act, I assume you're talking about. I think we need to go back 10 years before that, and in the preceding decade, blacks in high-level jobs more than doubled. What we're watching is a long-run trend based upon the rising skill level of the black population.
32: Mr. Eaton?
6: Yes, Mr. Sowell, what happened to the Black Alternatives Association that was talked about last winter when you and other black leaders met in San Francisco?
33: It was talked about by the press, and it was talked about inaccurately by the press. There was some talk informally and some consideration of setting up such an organization. Contrary to the Washington Post, no such organization was ever set up. It's a matter of public record. When an organization is incorporated, anyone who wants to check this out may check the public record and find that's correct.
6: Well, do you believe there's a need for such an association?
33: I believe that there was a need, and there probably still is now. What I discovered was that I had more support than I was prepared to handle. That is, the volume of telephone calls, letters, and whatnot was just greater than I could possibly handle and still carry on the kinds of research that which is my major work. And so I had to decide quite early on whether I'm going to continue with this or whether I'm going to change my career. I decided I simply could not do both things.
6: And why did you turn down a cabinet job?
33: Well, I have never had a desire to be in government in Washington or anywhere else.
6: But you're very busy in public policy.
33: That's true. That's very different from saying that I'm very busy in politics.
7: Mr. Kalb?
9: I'm curious about one thing, sir. You have criticized the press on this broadcast so far, the leadership of the black community, white liberals, and saying that all of these people apparently have been talking inaccurately about the effect of these cutbacks upon the black community. And there are statistics put out by the government which talk about incredible figures, like more than 50% of black teenagers who are out of work now.
7: Yes.
9: Who's right and who's wrong? I mean, that statistic is rather shattering.
33: Of course it's shattering. It's more shattering if you look at the history behind it. Back in around 1950, that percentage was perhaps a fifth of what it has reached in the 1970s. And the reason that unemployment has risen, in my judgment, the judgment of a number of other people, has been that the minimum wage coverage has expanded greatly, as well as the minimum wage level itself rising, so that you've simply priced people out of a job. Many people think it's wonderful to raise people's salaries, but you can't raise their salaries. All you do is prevent them from working below a certain wage level. And if the employer doesn't agree to pay that level, they simply lose their jobs. And you're not making them better off. You're making them worse off.
1: This is, again, Thomas Sowell squaring off against four panelists on Meet the Press back in 1981. We come back. We're going to continue the discussion that he had in 1981 against these panelists on Meet the Press. And you can see, fact after fact after fact. 1940, 87% of blacks lived below the poverty level. 20 years later, 1960, that number had fallen to 47%. This is before the Civil Rights Act, before race-based preferences, before affirmative action. As Thomas Sowell pointed out, black skills rose and were compensated accordingly in the marketplace. 888-971-SAGE, 888-971-7243. I am Larry Elder. Do not leave town.
10: Larry will be right back.

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1: 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I am Larry Elder, Salem News Channel. Back to Thomas Sowell, 1981, Meet the Press, 4-1, number 13.
2: Mr. Sowell, it's not clear to me what you would specifically recommend to help those black teenagers who would like to work, I'm certain,
3: yes,
2: but can't get the jobs.
3: I would recommend either that one repeal the law, if that were possible, or that
2: repeal
3: one exempt the minimum wage law, the Fair Labor Standards Act, so-called, that one either repeal it or that one have an exemption for teenagers, or as a third best possibility, that one have some lower minimum level so that these youngsters can get on the ladder, because if you don't get on the ladder, you don't rise up the ladder.
2: Do you feel that the press is generally misreporting or distorting the reality of black America?
3: Yes.
2: In what ways? Could you tell me and why?
3: I would say
2: that arise?
3: One, simply in having a relatively small group of people who are taken as the spokesman for the black population. And I see, as I say, people on the air saying things which are not only opposite to what I have seen in the black community, but opposite to what the Gallup organization and other pollsters have found as black opinion. Again, taking such things as crime control, that the traditional black organizations are taking a much more liberal stand on that as regards turning criminals loose and things of that sort, fighting against the death penalty and all. Then I find in the black community, again, either by my observation or by the polls that I've seen.
4: Well, Mr. Sowell, wouldn't the press normally go to leaders of the established black organizations for spokesmanship, the NAACP, the Urban League? What would you say is the chief difference in approach toward the role of blacks in this country and the role of governments as related to blacks, the difference between you and the standard civil rights leaders we're accustomed to, the Vernon Jordans, the Benjamin Hooks, and others?
3: I would say that one enormous difference is that I have no financial stake in what I say. And obviously, if you're going to cut government spending and you're going to cut large sums of money that go to these organizations, they have a very large institutional stake in these programs, regardless of whether those programs do any good for blacks, and indeed, regardless of whether they cause harm for blacks. That's one big difference. Another difference, I think, is that I have a lot more confidence in what black people can do if given the opportunity than some of the other people seem to have. They seem to think that black people must either be led by the hand or else must be handed something directly by government. I think that once the opportunities are there, blacks have certainly made the most of such small opportunities as have been available historically, and I see no reason why we would not continue to make use of wider opportunities.
4: In Ethnic America and other writings, you put a great deal of emphasis on your disagreement with such programs as busing and affirmative action, school integration, or if not disagreement with, skepticism toward these things. But some of your critics have said you have not advocated any specific ideas or programs yourself that might end the gap in education, in income between blacks and whites, and result in black progress. What kind of ideas do you recommend, either to government or to blacks in general?
3: I would recommend that more freedom be allowed, and freedom means that you cannot specify what steps are going to be taken. I mean, there's no way to have freedom on the one hand and a guarantee of what is going to happen on the other. For example, in occupational licensing is one of the areas in which I think blacks have been harmed very much by government. Now, in New York City, the taxi licenses cost $60,000. In Washington, D.C., they're $200. In New York City, I see mostly white cab drivers. In Washington, I see mostly black cab drivers. No one had to leave.

0: prepared. It's not going to matter whether we follow liberal policies, conservative policies, or Marxist policies. They have to have those skills. They have to have that knowledge.
1: Mr. King?
2: Mr. Saul, would you agree that history has shown us that when government failed to take on those responsibilities of providing for upward black mobility and equality and justice, that no one did?
0: No, I would say just the opposite, that the government has been quite active in suppressing the advancement of blacks in the United States as well as in some other countries, that the great achievement of the civil rights organizations has been getting the government off the backs of blacks, notably in the South with the Jim Crow laws, but in other parts of the country with other kinds of laws and other kinds of practices, where they tried to get government to play a positive role, so-called. That's where they've not only failed, but where they've had counterproductive results.
2: Are you confident that the private sector will hire more blacks in management positions, that white banks, for instance, will loan black businessmen money?
0: Banks usually do not finance the starting up of any kind of business, black or white. Everything that I've seen about the way the market operates tells me that people who have an opportunity to make money have the maximum incentive to try to make that money without regard to their kinds of prejudices. When I study the history of South Africa, for example, I find that prior to the nationalists taking power in South Africa, blacks were rising even in South Africa, even in the most racist country in the world. And it was necessary, and is still necessary, for the Nationalist Party to maintain an incredible control of the economy in order to prevent blacks from rising.
2: Do you believe that it is a false precept that many black people have that racism is the major problem in America for them today?
0: I think that racism is a problem in America and throughout the world and down through history. The question is, how much of the income disparities that we see can be attributed to that? The work that I've done over the past 10 years has forced me to the conclusion that far less of it than I would have thought, or than most other people would have thought, can be attributed to that cause.
1: Mr. Eaton?
3: Yes, Mr. Saul, you have written that Social Security is the longest-running fraud in America. And I wonder if you feel that the Social Security program should be curtailed, abolished?
0: No, it's a fraud in the sense that people promised old people money that they would get when they retired without providing the money to actually be paid to them. So it's like writing a check when you don't have the funds to cover it. The problem is that people are now out on that limb, and some way has to be found to rescue them. So I'm not saying you should abolish the program. I'm simply saying that you can't continue indefinitely to pay out a dollar and collect 95 cents, which is where we are today.
3: Well, it has been a pay-as-you-go system. Are you against the Social Security system benefits that are now provided?
0: I think they're very inadequate for living on. I think the old people have a justifiable complaint that they have, in fact, been defrauded by government, not by this particular administration, but by those who originally set the program up promising benefits for which there was not enough money.
3: But so far, no one has been denied a check that was they're entitled to under that.
0: That's program. Always true right up to the moment that the system goes bankrupt.
4: The Social Security system also rips off black people because black people don't have the same life expectancy as do whites. So Social Security is actually a net transfer of money out of a black pocket into a white pocket. And imagine if people were able to invest their own money in accounts that they can control with some government supervision, some government regulation. They'd have substantially more money when they retire than through the Social Security system. Other countries around the world have privatized Social Security, including Chile and others. And there's no reason why we can't and shouldn't do that. More with Thomas Saul when we come back. 888-971-SHGE, 888-971-7243.

0: News. I'm Deborah Valentine. During a roundtable on American agriculture in Chippewa Falls, Wisconsin, President Trump says the war with Iran is largely finished, months ahead of the midterms.
1: We're at a point we're going to come out of Iran very quickly, and it's going to be very strong one way or the other, whether it's a piece of paper or the very tough way, okay? The very tough way is maybe the easier way.
0: The president promising farmers that once the U.S. exits the conflict, prices will fall. The Labor Department Friday reporting over 172,000 new jobs were created in May. Despite the numbers, a down day on Wall Street. Fox Business Network's Edward Lawrence.
2: Construction jobs created 17,000. Manufacturing, turning around the losses, up 7,000 jobs. However, the down 695 points.
0: The Nasdaq plummeted 1,121. The S&P 500 down 200.

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2: From the Weather Center, today will bring partly sunny skies with a steady breeze and a high of 85. Tonight will be partly cloudy with a low of 55. Tomorrow expect partly sunny conditions with very warm temperatures. It will be breezy in the afternoon with a high of 90. Monday will be mostly sunny and breezy with a high of 87. Tuesday will be windy with increasing cloudiness and a high of 87. Wednesday is expected to be sunny with stiff winds and a high of 86. I'm AccuWeather meteorologist Joe Lundberg for AM 1460 and FM 101.1, The Answer.
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9: 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This is the remaining part of the exchange that Tom Sowell had with four panelists on Meet the Press back in 1981, number 14.
10: Mr. Cobb?
11: excuse me, I'm curious about the assertion that the best thing at this point is for everybody to have freedom. And in effect, the implication is just get the government off everybody's back, and freedom in and of itself is going to get people food and jobs.
12: People are going to get their own food and jobs because they have every incentive to do that, and they've done that. When you look at the history of blacks in the United States, prior to 1930, blacks were in the labor force to a higher percentage than whites. So the notion that the government has to figure out some way to drag blacks kicking and screaming into the labor force just will not stand up to history.
11: I don't think that's the issue. I think the issue is more that people are trying to find out whether the government can help people who need help. Now, what you seem to be saying is that these people don't need help. And cut loose, they'll do it all on their own.
12: Not at all. People do need help. The government has been a hindrance. You mentioned the unemployment rate, which has gotten up to 40 and 50% levels among ghetto youths. That was not at that level back in 1950. And the reason was that in 1950, the minimum wage law had been so eroded by wartime inflation that it was, for all practical purposes, repealed.
11: But what are you saying, to get rid of government regulation, government help, government subsidies, provide total freedom and all will be well?
12: I am saying that in those things that the government does, for example, education, they ought to provide more freedom in that, such things as either vouchers, tax credits, or any other system that will allow the parents their option of where to send their kids to school. In the job market, not price people out of a job. In the school systems, provide a better level of education where they do provide it, but at the very least, allow parents the option of pulling their kids out if they're not satisfied.
11: No, but you're sounding a lot like a number of people you describe as white liberals and some of the black leadership. You're saying a lot of the things that comes out as kind of generalities. What specifically would you recommend be done to get the black teenager in Detroit a job?
12: Stop pricing him out of a job. The black teenagers.
11: How do you stop pricing anyone out of a job?
12: Excuse me?
11: How do you stop pricing them out of a job?
12: As I ran through before, you can repeal the minimum wage law. You can put an exemption in for teenagers. You can do all sorts of things like that so that he can then find a job.
11: And that will get him the job that one repeal?
12: It always has everywhere that I've studied it.
13: Mr. Sowell, you deal in your writings with gaps between black IQs and white IQs, between black income and white income, and you seem to have a considerable expectation that those will disappear in the next several decades, particularly if government leaves the situation alone. Why do you think those gaps now exist, and what makes you think they will disappear?
12: You mentioned income gaps. I don't believe I've ever said they're going to disappear because as
13: the implication,
12: long as blacks...
13: The implication blacks, seems to be in your book.
12: Well, not really, because as long as blacks are younger than whites in a society where age differences have an enormous impact on income, younger groups are always going to have lower incomes than older groups. I think that the magnitude of that difference has been declining in some periods, and there's no reason to believe that it would not continue to decline in areas where there is open opportunity. For example, the minimum wage law, for all practical purposes, doesn't really apply to experienced workers in that they get above that level once they have some experience. And the unemployment rate among blacks declines more rapidly from the teen years to the late 20s than it does among whites, simply because as they acquire the experience, this law becomes less and less of a handicap in getting a job, and the people begin to move up.
13: What about the IQ gap?
12: Well, that's declined for most of the groups that I've studied once they began to rise economically and socially. There are groups who, back at the time of World War I, had IQs as low as or lower than the IQs of blacks today. And as those groups found their way into the mainstream of American life, their IQs rose. At one time, Jews in the United States had lower scores on mental tests than the American population as a whole. That clearly is not the case today.
13: Mr. King? We have about 2 minutes, Mr. King.
14: Some suggest that you and other so-called black conservatives are being used, perhaps by the administration, to de-emphasize the importance of race in America. How would you respond to that?
12: I have been saying what I'm saying for 20 years, and I don't think that I'm a good enough political predictor to predict that the Reagan administration would be in office today, 20 years ago.
14: Are you saying that if these government programs are cut back, that racism will just... won't play a factor in any of the problems?
12: Racism exists. I have no reason to expect racism to disappear any more than I expect oxygen to disappear from the atmosphere. The question is not whether it exists. The question is how much does it explain of the income differences that we're talking about. I find racism throughout the world and down through history. What I do not find throughout the world and down through history is that the groups that are discriminated against are at the bottom of the economic pile. In many cases, the people that are discriminated against are further up the economic ladder than those who are doing the discriminating. We find examples in the United States, such as the Japanese and the Jews, and the Chinese, for example. 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
18: Larry's father, Staff Sergeant Randolph Elder, says hard work wins. You get out of life what you put into it. And now, here's Larry Elder.
9: 888-971-SAGE, 888-971-7243. I am Larry Elder. We are Salem News Channel. Last 2 minutes with Thomas Sowell, 1981, Meet the Press.
12: Not whether it exists. The question is, how much does it explain of the income differences that we're talking about? I find racism throughout the world and down through history. What I do not find throughout the world and down through history is that the groups that are discriminated against are at the bottom of the economic pile. In many cases, the people that are discriminated against are further up the economic ladder than those who are doing the discriminating. We find examples in the United States, such as the Japanese and the Jews and the Chinese, for example. You can look in other countries around the world and find a very similar phenomenon. So you cannot simply connect those two things as a foregone conclusion.
19: Mr. Eaton?
20: Yes, have you suggested to President Reagan the teenage exemption for the minimum wage or some modification?
12: I don't think it would be appropriate at all for me to say what I have said to someone else,
20: But you're on his senior board of economic advisors.
12: Well, as I mentioned earlier on, that in reality, for my own reasons, I have stayed in California through most of those meetings.
19: Mr. Kalb?
21: Do you favor a return to the gold standard?
12: That's a very tough one to answer in a short order. I'm inclined at this point to say that things are so desperate that almost anything that gives some hope of controlling the government issuance of money ought to be thought about very seriously.
21: Do you feel that you yourself have benefited from the civil rights legislation of the last 20 years?
12: Some of it, perhaps. Some of it not. As I look at things like affirmative action, I find that in my career that there's nothing that I have done professionally that was not done by many other blacks before me and therefore long before affirmative action. When I think of how I began my career teaching at a women's college, I doubt if I could have been hired for that job today, given that there were undoubtedly women who were applying for that same job, many of whom had PhDs. And what the affirmative action program has done is pit one group against the other. Blacks are now lost in a sea of other groups who have better credentials and therefore have better chances under affirmative action.
13: Thank you, Mr. Sowell, for being with us today on Meet the Press. I'll be back in a minute with a look at letters.
9: That was a tour de force. Pastor David in Chicago. Pastor David, thank you for calling back. I appreciate it.
0: Mr. Elder, let me say this. If you think that the system is equal between black and white, then President Trump should be locked up because he had over 30 felony charges. Now, had he been a black man, he would be under the jail just like Larry Hoover.
9: Oh, for crying out loud. Okay, okay. Pastor David, I don't want to interrupt you, but let me just ask you a simple question. Let me ask you a quick question.
0: Go ahead.
9: What was President Trump charged with?
0: All sorts of crimes.
9: I just want to know what he was charged with. I don't mean all sorts of crimes. He was convicted. What was the charge?
0: The point that I'm making is this. Had President Trump been a black man like Larry Hoover, he would be under the
9: Okay,
0: jail.
9: I got your point. I got your point, Pastor.
0: You telling people that the criminal justice system is fair, then why is over 90% of black men locked up? So the system
9: over 90% of black men are locked up? Are you kidding me?
0: Yes. If you got
9: that is incredibly false.
0: If you got money, you can. I'm a
9: over 90% of black men are locked up.
0: Listen to what I'm saying.
9: Nine out of ten black men are behind bars.
0: I'm a 68-year-old black man without a criminal record. That's because I had money to fight them when they came after me.
9: No, it's because you didn't commit any crimes.
0: No.
9: It's because you didn't commit any crimes. If you don't want to go to jail, don't commit crimes. How about that?
0: No. It's unequal.
9: There's a good chance if you don't commit crime, you won't end up in jail.
0: No. I'm a conservative, so I don't believe over.
9: Well, I don't care what your label is. You just now said something that was false.
0: But the thing of it is,
9: Pastor, can you just answer my question, please? Since you started out. Since you started out attacking Donald Trump, just answer my question. What was Donald Trump charged with?
0: The black community. It was totally unconstitutional, and it should be rescinded. That's what it should be.
9: Okay, I got it.
0: And I'm not going to sit here and argue with you about the...
9: I know you're not going to because you're not capable of it. I'm going to cut you off because this is ridiculous. Donald Trump would be under the jail if he were black because of the crimes he was convicted of. Tell me what he was convicted of. You can't even tell me. Eric Holder made similar arguments, claimed that the racist criminal justice system means that black criminal defendants get longer sentences for the same crime. He cited, Pastor, if you're still listening, the U.S. Sentencing Commission. And he's not wrong. Blacks get longer sentences for the same crime committed by whites. What he didn't tell you, and what is in the U.S. Sentencing Commission, which he left out, is that black criminal defendants have a longer record of convictions. And judges take that into consideration when they determine the sentencing. Black judges give black criminal defendants longer sentences. Are they racist? One more thing. Policemag.com has a website. And people who are very liberal were asked, how many unarmed black men did the police kill in 2019? 50% of those who self-described as liberal, very liberal, thought the police killed 1,000 unarmed black men in 2019. 8% of them thought they killed 10,000. Now, what about just regularly described liberals when asked how many unarmed black men did the police kill in 2019? 39% of the self-described liberal people thought the police killed 1,000 unarmed black men in 2019. 5% thought they killed 10,000. What's the answer? According to the Washington Post database, Washington Post, 12. In fact, more unarmed whites were killed in 2019 than unarmed blacks. This is the gap between what people think is going on versus what is really going on. This accounts for why we had 4 or 5 months of protests and riots and buildings being burned during the summer of 2020 after the death of George Floyd, because of the assumption of what happened to George Floyd had to do with his race. When there's zero evidence, however you feel about how George Floyd was treated, zero evidence that the cop was motivated by George Floyd's race. As I said yesterday, the trial was on television. You could watch it yourself. The lead prosecutor was a black man, and he took pains to say that the police in general were not on trial, that he had a lot of friends in the police office, police department in Minneapolis, who were just fine cops. Cops had to make split decisions under great pressure. He never even implied that the officer did what he did because of George Floyd's race, and George Floyd was not charged with a hate crime, either federal or state. But a bunch of people tore up a bunch of buildings. 25 people were killed. Billions of dollars in insured and uninsured property damage because of an assumption that what happened to George Floyd had to do with his race when there was zero evidence of it. I'm Larry Elder.
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9: SAGE, 888-971-7243. I am Larry Elder. We are Salem News Channel. One more thing, if Pastor David from Chicago is still listening. In 2015, Freddie Gray in Baltimore, black man in police custody, died. He was being transported in a van, and apparently they didn't strap him down, and his head hit the side and broke his neck, and he died. There were six officers that were charged, three of whom was black, three of whom were black. The state attorney who brought the charges was black. A judge before whom two of them tried their cases without a jury was black, found them not guilty. The mayor of Baltimore was black. The top two people leading the police department were black. City council was all Democrat, majority of them black. The U.S. attorney at the time, Loretta Lynch, was black, as was the president of the United States, black. After the two officers who were tried by that black judge and found not guilty, they decided not to try the other officers. And yet people screamed, racist, criminal justice system, when virtually every major party involved in that criminal justice system in Baltimore is black. We've had back-to-back black attorney generals, Eric Holder, Loretta Lynch, and a black president. If all these things Pastor David claims are taking place, racist criminal justice system, why didn't Obama do something about it? Why didn't Eric Holder do something about it? Why didn't Loretta Lynch do something about it? Donald Trump's DOJ is very active. They're filing all sorts of lawsuits. They're filing all sorts of actions. They're challenging all sorts of things. If the criminal justice system is systemically racist, Obama had 8 years to do something about it. Where are the class action lawsuits? Got a lot of black lawyers. Why haven't somebody filed a class action lawsuit against the racist criminal justice system where, by the way, if you get a verdict in your favor, you get triple damages? So there's an economic incentive to do it because the evidence isn't there. How many cities have black DAs? How many cities have black mayors? How many cities have black city council members? And still you're talking about the criminal justice system is systemically racist? The facts aren't there. I've talked about this before, Pastor. There's a black Harvard economist named Roland Fryer. Look it up. Did a big study to determine that blacks were being victims of deadly force against by the police because they're black. He found out that, if anything, the police are more hesitant, more reluctant to use deadly force on a black suspect than a white suspect. It's just not true. God bless. Have a great weekend, everybody.
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25: Fox News, I'm Chris DeMeo. President Trump says the war with Iran is largely finished.
26: One way or the other is finished. It's either finished with a piece of paper or finished a more difficult way, although you could say a much easier way.
25: The president's remarks at an agriculture roundtable in Chippewa Falls, Wisconsin yesterday. He described the conflict as putting out a fire. NBA Finals Game 2. The New York Knicks topped the San Antonio Spurs 104-103.
27: 4 seconds. Fox to Wembanyama. Pulls up. Jumper. Won't go. Rebound taken by Vassell. It's over. It's over. The Knicks survive.
25: The call on ABC. Knicks now lead that series 2-0. Game 3 is set for Monday night in New York. Stocks taking a beating on Friday, the Dow plunging 695 points. 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
10: From the Weather Center, today will bring partly sunny skies with a steady breeze and a high of 85. Tonight will be partly cloudy with a low of 55. Tomorrow expect partly sunny conditions with very warm temperatures. It will be breezy in the afternoon with a high of 90. Monday will be mostly sunny and breezy with a high of 87. Tuesday will be windy with increasing cloudiness and a high of 87. Wednesday is expected to be sunny with stiff winds and a high of 86. I'm AccuWeather meteorologist Joe Lundberg for AM 1460 and FM 101.1, The Answer.
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3: I did ask if there are any credible allegations of assault, of domestic violence, of rape, of having any inappropriate relationship with a minor, and I made it clear that for me is a red line.
4: Morning, glory, and evening, grace, America. Ro Khanna, friend of the program, been here a lot, a very progressive California congressman, probably running for president, has declared his red line is domestic abuse, rape, or sex with underage girls. I don't know what that means, but Fox has been polling, and John Ellis of News Items is here. News Items is what I begin my day with every single day. If you follow my X account, you'll see I'll usually post one or two of the 15 to 25 items that John Ellis collects overnight so that they're 6 a.m. in my box. John, there's a Fox poll. Let's talk about what it tells us about Maine and then about Ohio. That's bad news for Democrats and bad news Ohio, respectively. What's Fox News tell us about Maine?
9: I don't know that Fox has done anything in Maine. They've taken a poll in Ohio that shows Sherrod Brown leading by 8 points with the Republican nominee at 45. So that's a bad number. That's bad news. But
4: that's
9: in Maine. The Plattner story is now, you know, gone ballistic, gone viral, gone nuclear. And the question is, will he get out of the race? The answer is probably no. So the Democrats are going into Maine with a candidate that's deeply flawed, running against an incumbent who in 2020 won the state by 10 points at the same time that Trump was losing the state by 10 points. They were a proven vote getter. And since Democratic hopes for recapturing the Senate almost entirely depend, or at least 90% depend on picking up that main seat, Mr. Plattner's woes are very good news indeed for the Republicans.
4: John, I went to... I spent a week in Maine, then I went to California a week. Now I'm back in Maine for a week. The big difference when I went away for a week and came back is that Plattner signs have been disappearing. Now, I don't know Maine voters well enough. I don't vote in Maine. I just come up here for a couple of months in the summer and live off my brother-in-law. But my question to you is, would anyone beat Susan Collins anyway, even if they weren't badly banged up? She got an accolade last night from Chuck Schumer for casting her 10,000th consecutive vote, something that no one has ever done in the Senate before.
9: Yeah, I think she could be beaten. I mean, Trump's approval rating is way down in Maine, and she's old. She's been in the Senate for a long time. If you ran a campaign...
4: Up here, you faded out on us there, John. Something's up with your audio. You came and you went. I'll take one more try here. The California governor and L.A. mayor races, they're not decided yet. Have you got an opinion on whether or not they are going to stand, if it's going to end up being Hilton and Pratt in the runoffs against Javier Becerra and Karen Bass?
9: I don't think either Republican has any chance of winning. In last year, Republicans got very excited about Gavin Newsom putting the redistricting Proposition 50 on the ballot, and they said this would become a referendum on Gavin Newsom, and Republicans would finally, you know, notch a win in California. Prop 50 passed by a nearly 2-1 margin, and what the Democrats will do in both races in L.A. and in the Florida race is say, look, this is a referendum on Trump. Both of these Republicans are endorsed by Trump. If you want somebody endorsed by Trump, vote for them. If you don't, vote for a Democrat, and that's a 60-40 at least.
4: I don't disagree with that. I think it's very hard for either of them to win. Does it hurt the Democrats because they have to spend California Teachers Association money and other money in the state just to make sure? Otherwise, you don't have to. If it's two Democrats are running for both the mayor of Karen Bass, had gotten over 50%, she'd be mayor already. Their resources are finite, right?
9: Well, it is, except in the Prop 50 race, the Democrats ran a wave of advertising for about 2 weeks, and then they pulled it because they won, right? I think that's probably what's going to happen in August and maybe early September. They'll do a wave of advertising. If they see that it works, if they see it's going to be comfortable, then they'll devote the resources to the state and local races in California.
4: All right, story number three. Data center opposition. We talked about this before. You continue to predict it's going to be a huge issue in 2028. How did it grow this week?
9: I think it's the leading edge of the AI issue, which is, you know, the terrifying prospect of AI taking jobs and making people's lives, you know, purposeless, so to speak. But there's a second piece of it, which is really beginning to emerge, which is the water tables. That water is used, obviously, to cool the data centers, to keep them cool. They have to be kept cool 24/7. And the water tables are going down in these communities. And so it's not just now data centers being put up in these communities and, you know, making noise all night long and so on and so forth. It's become a water issue. And so that's, I think, turbocharged it a little bit for this cycle. I think by the time we get to 2028, AI will be the central issue, I think.
4: Now, on AI, one of the bigs came out this week and called for self-policing, which I laughed at because self-policing has never, ever worked. Has it? Do you expect it to work in AI?
9: I do not. I think that there, you know, a non proliferation agreement would be is devoutly to be wished, but I don't think it's going to happen. And you know, they're all of these groups, Chinese, American, French, but particularly the Americans and the Chinese, are sort of almost there to the summit of Mount Everest. They're not going to turn around. They're going to keep going until they get to the summit, and you know, that's holds enormous promise. I've said this before. It holds enormous promise and enormous peril.
4: The peril comes on the defense side. It comes on war games, defense, right?
9: It comes on all sorts of different kinds of war. I mean, cyber war, obviously, but the design of biological agents that could, you know, kill hundreds of thousands of people.
4: All right,
9: it's terrifying.
4: Let's close with SpaceX. SpaceX amended its public offering to state that water conditions could be an impact, a material impact. By water conditions, are they talking about what you just referenced, the AI water? Is that the problem?
9: Yeah, it is a water issue because of the, you know, data that's needed to power the enterprise. It is, this water thing is really a big deal, and you know, you can see it. You can look at the Hoover Dam, for instance. The table is way, way down. But it's a global issue, and it's something that your listeners are going to be hearing a lot more about in 2027, and a whole lot about in 2028.
4: I was with Rahm Emanuel on Monday night, and one of the things he held out as evidence that Republican and Democrat can work together is the Great Lakes Water Pact, which he worked with George W. Bush to get passed in 2006. The states that got the water are the Great Lakes states. Are they going to win everything in the next 10 years? Because they've got 80% of the surface water in the United States are in the states abutting the Great Lakes. Do they win as a result?
9: They certainly won't. I mean, they're certainly helped by that fact. But a friend of mine is a rancher in Minnesota near the North Dakota border, and they're having to go deeper for water. You know, it used to be X, you know, $8 or whatever for whatever it was, and now they're having to go deeper. They're having to spend more money to get more water for this cattle. It's, you know, the water issue is all over the place.
4: Except in Ohio, people should move to the Midwest. John Ellis, follow him on X at Ellis Items. Subscribe to News Items by going over to Substack and just Google News Items John Ellis, and then you'll get it every morning in your box at 6 a.m. Thank you, John. Good weekend to you. I am in the Relief Factor studio. 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Got my 10K in this morning, so I might as well do it right now and tell you. Got a lot. It's fetching Mrs. Hewitt's birthday on Monday, so we're going away for the weekend, and I've got to go hiking. That's what she likes to do the most. I loathe going up and down. I love going long, flat distances, but she likes to go up and down, hill and dale. So I've got my Icarian, Curcumin, Resveratrol, Omega right here. And if you're watching on the Salem News Channel, I just took it. I just want to tell you, it does work. 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
4: Welcome back, America. Eli Lake joins me. Eli is with the Free Press. He's also the host of Breaking History. He's back after a 1 week being away. Eli, I heard you on commentary earlier this week. A lot of people in America are confused about what exactly is America's position vis-a-vis Iran and Lebanon right now. Why don't you lay out the facts the way I had Haviv Reddy-Gur earlier this week lay out the facts about the three Lebanon wars. Why don't you just tell us what you assess us to be the situation right now?
18: Well, it's strange because on the one hand, there have been statements from President Trump where he says that I don't care at this point about the negotiations, which, by the way, is probably the right move as somebody who understands negotiations probably better than almost anybody. At this point, we want it too bad. He's making the same mistake as Obama. But leaving that aside, the position I think is that Israel should stay out of Lebanon, and specifically that neighborhood in Lebanon, Dakhia, where the remaining Hezbollah leaders usually are residing, and limit the war fighting to this area south of the Litani River, which is, I think, part of the strategic goal for Israel at this point is to create a buffer zone of sorts so that they at least will be safe from the shorter range missiles and rockets that Hezbollah fires into northern Israel. And that really the problem, I think, from the Israeli perspective and frankly from my perspective as well, and a lot of Americans, is that it looks like Trump has acceded to a linkage between the Hezbollah-Israel war, which Hezbollah joined and started kind of on their own. They didn't have to fire anything into Israel once the Iran war started. And then whatever's going to be happening with the Strait of Hormuz and everything else. So it's that linkage, which is that when Iran says we want ceasefire, that means Israel has to stop the firing. And so far, the Hezbollah has shown no interest in that. So I think, you know, he's gotten, in this respect, kind of, you know, it's a little bit of a trap. And what he needs to do is he needs to understand that Israel degrading Hezbollah and taking out Hezbollah gives him more leverage with Iran, and that these two things are linked and link it a different way. Does that make sense?
4: It does make sense to me, but I also think the reality is this. They're never leaving Lebanon, the southern Lebanon, south of Litani, because if I understand it from what Aviv told me and what I've read, they have tried to occupy Lebanon, and it didn't work. It was expensive, but it did work in terms of keeping the north occupied and populated. They withdrew, and that allowed Hezbollah to advance to the border and threaten what might have been another 10-7 from the north as opposed to from Hamas and Gaza in the south. Now they've reoccupied. I don't think they're ever going to leave from the castle back to the south, nor do I think they ought to leave until there's actually a government in Lebanon that's not a Hezbollah shadow government. You agree with my assessment?
18: Yeah, one thing I would just point out is that at least the rhetoric coming from Lebanese leaders has been better than I've heard in 20 years. I'm not saying that they're backing it up. What I'm saying is that you're getting statements saying that Hezbollah needs to disarm. They still have to get rid of the chief of staff for the Lebanese army. I don't like the role that our envoy, Tom Barak, is playing in all of this. I think he is far too credulous when it comes to the Islamist government in Turkey with Erdogan, as well as the intentions of Hezbollah and so forth. But that said, you do have at least Lebanese political leaders at this point who've had enough, and they understand that Hezbollah started the war and that the reason the Israelis are there is because of Hezbollah and Iran.
4: Now, Benjamin Netanyahu is approaching elections, and I don't expect him to care how angry Donald Trump is if he thinks he has to do A, B, and C in order to retain his government in power, or at least get to a hung parliament so he gets to be the acting prime minister. Do you think he'll be restrained by anything that America wants him to do if he thinks it's in Israel's national security interest and thus his political interest to strike southern Beirut, which is where whatever's left of Hezbollah congregates?
18: In a rare moment, I

0: But Donald Trump is, this is extremely dangerous. This is, Benjamin Netanyahu is in a lot of political jeopardy right now. And I have to say that this factors into it, because if President Trump feels that Israel is being ungrateful or defiant, there are a lot of things the United States can do, and there are people in his administration who could give him lots of ideas that would be very damaging to Israel, and I'm sure that this is an excruciating decision for Netanyahu.
1: Do you think that Trump wants to deal with Naftali Bennett as opposed to Netanyahu? I don't. I think he likes dealing with people that he knows, his age, who get along with him, that he's known for a long time. And so they had an angry phone call. That's kind of par for the course for the president, isn't it?
0: Yeah, I think it's recoverable. And I also think that the long-term interests of Israel and the United States and Netanyahu and Trump are the same. Trump wants to win the war in Iran. He doesn't want to have come out of this looking like a loser. And Israel has to win the war with Iran. It cannot have a wounded Iran. That's a terrible scenario. So both of them have an interest in finishing the job. I just am worried that, like, well, okay, what's the plan at this point? Now, the Mossad did have a plan, and I think the CIA probably had a plan. And whatever that was, let's get back to it. I'm sure it involved elements of Iranian Kurds and Baluch and other minorities. But the goal here has to be regime change, even though that word has, as you know, taken on, you know, all kinds of baggage since the Operation Iraqi Freedom. But that's what we're talking about. What I think we've all learned, there's no deal to be had at this point. And the deal is on the nuclear side is not as important, because so much of their nuclear infrastructure has been destroyed because of Donald Trump's American military and the Israeli military, which is a good thing. And reopening the Strait of Hormuz, I don't think is going to come from the negotiating table either. It's going to come from military action. And the end of the day, the biggest threat is this regime. And once you get rid of the regime, then you're not going to see this fence sitting from a lot of the America's Arab Gulf allies. And a lot of that creates space for a lot of really good things to happen, like finally ending Hezbollah and ending Hamas and the other tentacles. But you've got to get back to this. We can't live with this regime. Now, I will say this. Trump should, I mean, I think to Trump's credit, we've gotten this far, and there is no risk of American ground forces in Iran in a kind of Iraq-style quagmire. I count that as a win for America and a win politically for Trump. That's a good thing. But we have to think creatively. That regime change has to be the end goal at this point.
1: I'm going to come back and talk with Eli. During the break, he'll be back on the other side. We're going to talk about Mr. Hawami on the other side, so don't go anywhere. But in between, I want to talk to him about the fact I think Iran's regime is going to be very hard to collapse, because I think they will loot the country before they give up. Stay tuned, America. I'm Hugh Hewitt.
2: I'm Chris DeMeo. President Trump says the war with Iran is largely finished.
3: One way or the other is finished. It's either finished with a piece of paper or finished a more difficult way, although you could say a much easier way.
2: The president's remarks at an agriculture roundtable in Chippewa Falls, Wisconsin yesterday, he described the conflict as putting out a fire. NBA Finals Game 2, the New York Knicks top the San Antonio Spurs 104-103.
4: 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Fox to Wembanyama. Pulls up. Jumper. Won't go.
2: The call on ABC, Knicks now lead that series 2-0. Game 3 is set for Monday night in New York. Stocks taking a beating on Friday, the Dow plunging 695 points. 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
6: From the Weather Center, today will bring partly sunny skies with a steady breeze and a high of 85. Tonight will be partly cloudy with a low of 55. Tomorrow expect partly sunny conditions with very warm temperatures. It will be breezy in the afternoon with a high of 90. Monday will be mostly sunny and breezy with a high of 87. Tuesday will be windy with increasing cloudiness and a high of 87. Wednesday is expected to be sunny with stiff winds and a high of 86. I'm AccuWeather Media.

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7: Welcome back, America. I'm Hugh Hewitt with Eli Lake of the Free Press, the host of the Breaking History podcast. Eli, on Wednesday, I was on Fox. I woke up to the news that in New Jersey's 12th congressional district, Democrats had nominated 13 candidates. The fellow who got 28% named Dr. Hawami. Dr. Hawami was an associate of the Blind Sheikh. He went to Bosnia for an Al-Qaeda front group. He went to Gaza in the middle of the current war. Dr. Hawami seems to me almost certainly to be an anti-Semite. And I just said to Bill Hemmer, the Democratic Party is infected with anti-Semitism, and it's spreading at the speed of light. It's in Michigan with El-Sayed and Rashid. It's in Minnesota with Omar. It is up in Michigan, in Maine with Graham Plattner. Now it's in New Jersey. It's in some of the California congressional districts. It was in some of the Texas races. I think it could become a sepsis for the Democratic Party. What do you think?
8: I saw your comments on that, and I think you wrote something too, which was really great. I agree. We're at a critical moment right now, and I'm still gobsmacked. It's one thing to if he had, you know, been a surgeon who went to Gaza and it was under humanitarian, maybe he didn't know, but he testified in the defense of the Blind Sheikh in the 1993 World Trade Center bombing trial. So how do you explain that? And I don't care that he, you know, served in the U.S. military. Lots of, you know, Lee Harvey Oswald also served in the U.S. military. So, I mean, it's a big institution.
7: So did Major Hassan, who went on a rampage and was a jihadist.
8: Yeah, in Fort Hood.
7: Yeah.
8: Yeah, exactly. And I am very, what I worry about is, because we're both were around for 9/11. We both have read The Looming Tower. I think that there are a lot of younger Democratic activists in this country and Democrats in this country and voters in this country who have no idea that Ikhwan, the Muslim Brotherhood, jihadism, are ideologies. They are not the same as the religion of Islam, and they hate America. They want one of their goals is to destroy America and reinstate the ancient Islamic caliphate. We have an enduring interest to make sure that this kind of politics is quarantined and marginalized in our country at the very least, and we have to understand this as a hostile ideology. It's bad enough that the leadership of Turkey is Muslim Brotherhood, which is a NATO ally. The idea that it's now going to be acceptable to be adherents to this ideology if you are running in a Democratic primary, it nauseates me. It's unbelievable.
7: Does anyone make the effort to explain that the Muslim Brotherhood is not the Rotary Club? The Muslim Brotherhood is not a fraternal association like the Knights of Columbus. It's an ideology. And if you're hanging around with the blind sheikh, you're anti-Semitic and you're anti-American. I just think it follows like night follows day. And I don't know if you think it's that solid, but I do. I've read Andy McCarthy's books. Andy's got a brand new podcast out of the McCarthy Report, which explains the whole trial of the blind sheikh and this guy's role in it. It's astounding to me that he's the nominee of the Democratic Party.
8: And that there are not more Democratic leaders who are calling this out. There are a few. I saw a statement. I don't exactly remember, but it was a statement from, one Democrat or two Democrats who said if this guy wins the election, he should not be allowed on certain committees for national security reasons. Okay, that's a start. But where's Chuck Schumer? Where's Hakeem Jeffries? Where's the leadership of this political party that says this is not who we are and we're going to draw a line at this? And to me, that's like a no-brainer. I mean, it's almost like a slow-motion car wreck. You kind of saw it coming with Mamdani and his associations with the Democratic Socialists of America, and this is where it leads. So we
7: does at least it lead to a realignment? I'm not Jewish. I don't know about why Jews vote for Democrats, but they do. Does this lead to a Jewish realignment of the Jewish vote in America? A significant one, not a 2 or 3 point one, but a large one.
8: I am Jewish, and I cannot see how you can support the part. I mean, I could see how you could support John Fetterman or Richie Torres or Josh Gottheimer. I could see there are certain individual Democrats, but if the party is going to stand by this, and then add to that Graham Plattner, who I think there's now overwhelming evidence that he knew exactly what that tattoo was.
7: Sure.
8: It wasn't like he was ignorant of it. And, you know, how could you possibly get in line behind this party? I don't understand it. I understand why somebody who's ethnically Jewish but cares more about, I don't know, socialism, sure, I get that. But if you go to synagogue, if you observe the Sabbath, if you care about your Jewish identity, and you don't see it, by the way, I never saw my Jewish identity in conflict with my American identity, then you have to be very concerned about this.
7: Eli Lake, always good to talk with you. A new breaking history podcast on the Who Owns the Declaration is up, by the way. You can read Eli in the Free Press. I hope he writes this weekend before we get too further into this anti-Semitism story about Hawami. Thank you, Eli. 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
7: Welcome back, America. I'm Hugh Hewitt. Special treat on a Friday. One of our very favorite guests is Jonathan Williams, who is president of the American Legislative Exchange Council. You can also read him on X at Tax Economist. Jonathan, welcome. I want to begin by asking you about Wallet Hub. I don't know much about Wallet Hub. Tell us about their rankings and how they got the ranking of West Virginia completely wrong.
14: Well, hey, Hugh, it's a great example, unfortunately, of a fake news headline in that Wallet Hub did rank West Virginia 51st. Maybe they were going for something like Barack Obama's 57 states. I'm not exactly sure. But, you know, the devil's in the details often when it comes to these rankings. And, as we know with rich states, poor states, we pay a lot of attention to getting it right when it comes to measuring states. And, you know, the big difference between why Wallet Hub gets it wrong about West Virginia and how rich states, poor states measures West Virginia much differently with an economic outlook at 17th best in the country is what we're looking at, measuring. Right. I mean, that's the devil in the details. And Wallet Hub is looking backwards and rich states, poor states is looking forwards when it comes to the rankings. There's no doubt West Virginia has been a state that's been, you know, hurting for decades. The key difference, though, is when you look at what policymakers are actually in control of, the tax policy, the regulatory climate, education policy. policy. West Virginia is moving in the right direction. And I think rich states, poor states certainly captures that momentum. You know, don't just take our word for it. I mean, people are voting with their feet and moving to West Virginia on net from the other 49 states. So they're taking note of the great work that Governor Patrick Morrisey, one of my favorite governors in America, and the legislators are doing on education, freedom, and tax cuts and making West Virginia more competitive. And so, you know, you always have to look below the surface when you look at any of these ranking systems. So don't buy the news that West Virginia is dead last in America. West Virginia is moving in the right direction, Hugh.
7: I'm not gonna buy it. I'm going to trust my rich states, poor states. And I remind everyone, you can get that for free. Leave it in your guest room. Leave it around your house. People always go to it and look up their state. And it's absolutely free. It's a wonderful book, richstatespoorstates.com. Jonathan, while I've got you, we were talking before the program about the fact you've been married for a long time. I've been married for a longer period of time. So I need you're an expert. You're an economist, right? And you know marriage. So I'm coming up on my wife's birthday on Monday, and I have two presents for her. I can either give her this 250th anniversary of our country sea bag. It's a beautiful sea bag, costs a couple hundred bucks. Or I can give her this sea bag, which is the Cleveland Browns sea bag. So I'm asking you, Jonathan Williams, as a longtime married man, would you go with the 250th anniversary sea bag or the Cleveland Browns sea bag?
14: Hey, I think you know the answer to that. American 250 all the way, my friend. But hey, I was thinking you may give her a copy of Rich States, Poor States for the anniversary. I don't know.
7: Oh, we've already got that. We've already got that. We actually leave that in our guest room because people do love that. All right, let's move to North Carolina. You know, we're looking for a place to run away to live in if Virginia goes as crazy as I think it could go. Because I'm not going to live in Virginia if they raise the taxes. I left California because of that. And I'm thinking maybe North Carolina, that's pretty close to the grandkids. What has North Carolina done this week that makes it more attractive for people?
14: Well, North Carolina is continuing to move in the right direction. This week was a big week there in Raleigh, where you had the conservative majorities of the legislature, as well as getting a couple of votes from independent members who are not members of the Republican Party, vote to override Governor Stein on his veto of their acceptance of the Trump Education Freedom Tax Credit. As you know, it's an opt-in to that program to give $1,700 tax credit per year to scholarship granting organizations in that state. We've seen about 30 states already opt in, and North Carolina was a holdout because of Governor Stein's veto. Thankfully, cooler heads did prevail, and you had the legislature override that veto, which now opens up that amazing opportunity for taxpayers in the state. But moreover, the scholarship granting organizations, those private institutions in the state that will now be able to take those dollars and use that on the ground in North Carolina in the future. So that was a huge win. The other thing that they did was they had a resolution, which is an ALEC model resolution, encouraging the Trump effort and Linda McMahon's effort to get rid of the bureaucracy of the Federal Department of Education and move those functions to other areas within the federal apparatus, but more importantly, return education back to the states into parental control ultimately. And so that's also moving in Raleigh this week. So it was a banner week this week there in North Carolina, especially as it relates to education freedom, one of our best and favorite topics here at ALEC.
7: Well, Jonathan, does the state lose anything when they opt in? The $1,700 tax credit goes to the family of that is paying the taxes. It doesn't take any money away from the state, does it? Why wouldn't any state opt into it?
14: You know, this is the great question, Hugh. This is a no-brainer of an issue. And even recently, we've seen Kathy Hochul, the governor of New York, of all places, say that she's looking at opting into this. So, I mean, if you have people like liberal Democrats like Kathy Hochul in a state that has been run by teachers unions think that this may be a good idea, this is absolutely a good idea. And it doesn't cost the state a dime. What it does do is allow those education entities within the state lines to take advantage of these dollars. Parents can use those dollars elsewhere, but that money would go out of state if you don't opt into the programs. It's a great, great idea to do that across the country.
7: Okay, last story. My friends in Colorado have, for as long as I've been on the air, 25 years, been very, very proud of their Tabor, which is a taxpayer of some sort of protection of taxpayers that prevents it. And now the Dems in Colorado are trying to get rid of Tabor again. They try this like every 5 years, don't they?
14: Well, there they go again, as President Reagan would say, yep. Right? And every 2 years, they look to get rid of the nation's gold standard in the state constitution, the Taxpayer Bill of Rights, really the gold standard protection against overtaxing and overspending. It just says if you want to spend more than the economy is growing, essentially, you just need to go and ask for taxpayers' approval. The progressives who run the legislature in Colorado right now don't like that. They don't want to go and get people's approval to raise more taxes and raise more spending. And so every 2 years they go through this exercise, get all the big spenders and the special interest to try to take this out of the Constitution. Thankfully, so far, Hugh, Alec and our friends and allies have been able to preserve that. And let's hope this fall, once again, that Colorado doesn't lose that inherent advantage that they've had for more than 30 years. It's the one thing from keeping Colorado from becoming California East.
7: We have to make that a centerpiece of our broadcast from the ALEC annual meeting, which will be in Orlando on July 22nd and 23rd. John will spend a lot of time on the air with me down there. And if he made the wrong choice on the sea bags, I'll let him know then. Jonathan Williams from the American Legislative Exchange Council. Remember, richstatespoorstates.com, ALEC.org, and stay tuned. I'll be right back, America, on the Hugh Hewitt Show.
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7: Welcome back, America. I'm Hugh Hewitt. Senator Susan Collins of Maine made her first comments on the travails and troubles of her likely but not certain opponent, Graham Plattner, today. Let's play what Senator Collins had to say.
18: Your presumptive challenger in November's election, Graham Plattner, another scandal, I guess you would say, coming out in the New York Times yesterday. What's your reaction to it? Have you had a chance to read the story? And what's the takeaway from you?
19: The allegations in the latest story are troubling, and I believe that Graham Plattner has a lot of questions to answer.
20: Do you think it will cost him votes, and should it cost him votes this November?
19: Well, that's really up to the people of Maine. That's really up to the people of Maine. So we'll see what what happens?
18: One of the women that the Times spoke to, Lindsay Fifield, he called her a GOP operative. I believe she worked for Nikki Haley's campaign at one point. She even joked in some messages with friends about, you know, going to campaign for you, but said she had no connection to you. And the Times couldn't find anything there either. Just on the record, is there any connection to this Lindsay Fifield from your side of things?
19: There isn't. I've never met her. And I've never even heard her name before I read the New York Times story.
7: So that is as definitive as can be. Graham Plattner is a troubled person. I was on Fox with John Roberts earlier today. I'll play that for you next hour. He simply is not fit to be in office. There's more coming. And his appearance with Chris Hayes last night was painful to watch. I watched all that. The New York Times story is damning. And there's really no way for him to be rehabilitated. But Maine Democrats can still vote for Governor Mills. So they have a real choice. It's not like they have to vote for Graham Plattner. They can vote for Governor Mills. She's still on the ballot. And I don't know how they actually vote for Graham Plattner. That's a very dark past. Lots of people have dark pasts. You don't elect them in the place of Susan Collins. Let me remind everyone about something happier, about the very last day I'm going to talk to you about Angel Tree. But I really do want you to consider making it possible for one more camper to go. Give a listen to one Angel Tree camper, Cassidy.
0: My dad was never in my life. It was kind of hard, him not being there, because it was just me and my mom. If you're thinking about donating to Angel Tree, it's a really good thing to do to contribute to us kids, because it'll make us feel special and make us feel like we're important in life, and it'll make us feel loved, you know? And everyone wants to feel loved. Thank you, Angel Tree.
7: Thank you, Angel Tree. Thank you, whoever is thinking about making a donation. 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Thank you, Jan, for the $1,000 and the 5 scholarships that allows. 5 more kids going to camp this summer, and boy, do they love you. And it will not be forgotten. What you do for the least of these, you do for me. Well, Angel Tree does it for them. Thank you. I'll be right back in hour two of the Hugh Hewitt Show. Ben Domenech is next.
3: 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A full rodeo celebration. The Back the Blue Bash with Dog the Bounty Hunter. 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
22: Fox News, I'm Deborah Valentine. Secretary of War Pete Hegseth is in Normandy, France, to commemorate the 82nd anniversary of the D-Day landings in Normandy. The event honors the sacrifices of patriots who fought and died on the Normandy beaches to secure and defend freedom in Europe in the face of tyranny. Secretary Hegseth will meet with the Minister of the Armed Forces. President Donald Trump, aboard Air Force One on Friday, says he remains optimistic about an end to the Russia-Ukraine war.
23: It's a war that should have never happened, would have never happened if I was president, but I think that's going to get worked out.
22: Russian officials say a large-scale Ukrainian drone attack on St. Petersburg has prompted Governor Alexander Begloff to tell residents to remain indoors. The attack comes after Russia's president refused a request from Ukraine's president for face-to-face meetings. 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
16: From the Weather Center, today will bring partly sunny skies with a steady breeze and a high of 85. Tonight will be partly cloudy with a low of 55. Tomorrow expect partly sunny conditions with very warm temperatures. It will be breezy in the afternoon with a high of 90. Monday will be mostly sunny and breezy with a high of 87. Tuesday will be windy with increasing cloudiness and a high of 87. Wednesday is expected to be sunny with stiff winds and a high of 86. I'm AccuWeather meteorologist Joe Lundberg for AM 1460 and FM 101.1, The Answer.
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7: Morning, glory, and evening, grace, America. I'm Hugh Hewitt. The weekend is upon us, and I'm so happy to welcome back Ben Domenech. Ben, of course, is the host of the Big Ben Pod, which is really, really excellent this week. And we'll talk about Graham Plattner fairly quickly and about the Democratic Party. But, Ben, I want to begin. I also want to let people know you're the opinion editor of the Daily Signal. How's the new gig working out? Do you like doing that?
10: The Daily Wire. Got it.
7: Daily Wire. Daily Wire. Yeah. Ben Shapiro will shoot
10: great.
7: Me.
10: We've had some great pieces this week from Senator Josh Hawley, familiar to your readers. We have a great interview tomorrow that'll come out on the threat that AI poses from Nate Saris, who is one of the heads of sort of the Silicon Valley AI skeptic groups. And then next week we have an interview with Ted Cruz about his plans for college sports. Hope that people will come to the Daily Wire and read, some smart opinions from all our folks, including those people.
7: I want to read the Josh Hawley piece. Mike Pence was my guest yesterday for his new book, What Do Conservatives Believe? It's a good book, by the way. It's a fine book. Mike Pence is my age, so we are Reaganauts, and we are older than the younger rising generation, which hang out over at the Daily Wire, et cetera. But Mike Pence says Josh Hawley is a populist conservative, not a Reaganaut. What do you make of that?
10: You know, here's the thing. I actually, let me ask you this as a Reaganaut, and with all due respect, isn't Reagan an incredible populist? If you look at especially the formation of his political beliefs, Reagan in His Own Hand, which is a book that I recommend to virtually everybody that I speak in front of, especially college kids, is kind of a way to see his own process. It's these radio scripts that he made as he was traveling around America, and you can see the edits that he made in different pieces, the way he would pull stories from local experience, and he would apply it in ways that spoke to great principles. Look, you know, obviously Josh Hawley did his thesis and has written extensively about Teddy Roosevelt. He has a lot of, affinity for things that I think are a little bit more pro-government in terms of the use of governmental power. But I also think that, when it comes right down to it, the principles of what he's trying to achieve is an America that is strong, that is good, that secures our liberties, that has an actual impact on the world, that is not just looking inside its borders. And to me, kind of the end state of populism is when they basically say we need to turn into an island and cut ourselves off from the rest of the world, which is just a backwards and ridiculous statement at this point in history.
7: Well, it's almost a distinction without a difference to me, because David Trullio introduced me to Josh Hawley. David Trullio, until recently, the president of the Reagan Foundation out in California, and a member, led a young group of young conservatives in D.C., and Josh Hawley wasn't anybody then. He'd just written this book on TR, but he was a John Roberts clerk, as was his wife. Yeah. And I've known the Chief Justice since we worked together in the White House 40 years ago. And I thought, well, you can clerk for John Roberts. You're a smart guy. So I've always thought when he speaks about the family, about faith, about masculinity. Yeah. I don't think that's in tension with Reaganism. Reaganism is really about individual liberty and a strong defense and being an anti-communist. That's it.
10: Here's the thing. There's this whole there was a meme that kind of came around in the about 10 years ago. People who were criticizing zombie Reaganism, and the idea there was people who were critical of Trump because of the defections that he had from conservative orthodoxy. But I think there's two ways to view that. One is to say, what did Reagan believe it needs to be in amber? And we always need to sort of, adopt policy approaches that are exactly the same as that we would in 1984. There's another approach that says, what would Ronald Reagan think about the situation today? And I think that's the healthy response. It's the same way that we look at the founders, which is to say, I'm really curious. What would Thomas Jefferson and John Adams argue about when they were talking about AI? That's the kind of thing that I'm interested in. And I just think that we should think about these, people as not just stuck in the time that they are in. When in the case of Reagan, look, I was alive during Reagan. So from my perspective, he's the greatest president of my lifetime. He won the Cold War. He battled the bear. There is no one better, in my opinion. And so, I am not going to reject him. At the same time, we have different problems today than we had then.
11: Oh, yeah.
10: The immigration situation that we have now compared to where we were when he was trying to figure out an immigration deal. It's a completely different situation. So why would you just say, automatically he would favor some? I mean, this is the kind of game the left plays where they say, Reagan was in favor of this, this, and that. Why aren't you in favor of it today? Well, I don't think Reagan applying his principles would be in favor of what you're advocating for today.
7: Yeah, and in fact, going way back to 76, my first presidential campaign, I was with Ford. Mark Levin was with Reagan. So Mark always chides me as being a rhino because I was a Ford man in 76. And I ran Youth for Ford in Massachusetts. And I
10: you
7: was
10: can be
7: in the...
10: forgiven for that.
7: Levin doesn't Mark and I get along just fine. But Mark always gigs me on that because I was with Ford. You know what the big difference between them was? The Panama Canal in 78.
10: Yes, and one of the greatest debates that has ever happened. And I was happy to see when I was once in George Will's office, he showed me the pictures that he had from the debate that played out that William F. Buckley arranged, which is one of the most iconic moments in conservative history. And obviously, not to get into the back rooms of this, and gosh, we're going on a tangent, but the fact is, William F. Buckley, in my opinion, set that up entirely to create a basis for Reagan as a serious thinker about foreign policy. And
7: yes,
10: again, that's a populist position. We built it, we paid for it, it's ours, and we're going to keep
7: That's a very populist position. So the Vice President Pence is a friend of mine. I think what he's really getting at, really, really, Ronald Reagan was a gentleman's gentleman. Gerald Ford was a gentleman's gentleman. Mike Pence is a gentleman's gentleman. And the new generation of conservatives are much more combative, and Newt Gingrich changed it. It goes back to Newt Gingrich in the debate when he went after John King.
10: Maybe I can show my cards here and say that I am more of a Newt generation person.
7: Yes.
10: I believe that, we had to discard a lot of these kind of these past definitions of civility and confront the left for what they had done, which is taken over the institutions of American life and call them out for it and confront them in ways that challenged them that were far more aggressive than perhaps sat well with a class of republicanism that really is more respectable of authority, when it comes to things, and I do not, I don't dismiss that. How can I? I grew up going to an Episcopal church, but at the same time, it's one of these things where that is actually a healthy development, I believe, because it recognizes reality. And I mean, we're about to talk about Graham Platner.
7: Yep.
10: That recognizes the reality of what the New York Times does now versus what the New York Times may have done in the past, or the respect that we have may have shown to institutions like 60 Minutes in the past that we should no longer, view as being sacrosanct, as being protected from the reality of what they are today.
7: And it's converging, and we're going to take three segments on this, so let me set it up this way. Graham Platner's on the table. So the New York Times. So is 60 Minutes. The backdrop of this is Anita Hill, where Anita Hill made up stuff and tried to gig Justice Thomas. Christine Ford Blasey made up stuff, tried to gig Brett Kavanaugh. I do not believe
10: You do not know this, but I watched the Clarence Thomas hearings as a kid. When
7: that's weird.
10: They broadcast it on PBS.
7: That's
10: the degree to which my parents were interested in us learning about politics as it happened, and it is still a formative moment for me in terms
7: how
10: of
7: how old were you?
10: The way
7: because
10: the
7: I mean,
10: works.
7: They're talking about pubic hair on Coke cans. I mean,
10: yeah,
7: I know.
10: I guess I was 8 years old.
7: Oh my gosh!
10: It was,
7: all right.
10: But so it was a little yeah. But hey, I also lived through the I remember downloading the Star Report from AOL.com.
7: Oh well, that's even worse. All right, so then we've got all these standards, and the New York Times and the 60 Minutes people are on high horses, and the Me Too movement comes along. Now comes Graham Plattner, and every totem, every shibboleth that we were told by all of the left and all the legacy media has been put aside for Graham Plattner, who is a deeply troubled man. I'm not going to characterize how he's troubled, but is that not a fair statement? He's just troubled.
10: Here's what I think about Graham Plattner, and I don't, this is probably going to break with the general conservative mantra about things. I recognize Graham Plattner. Graham Plattner is kind of he is the dark side of the coin for people like J.D. Vance and Pete Hegseth. He's someone who came out of his experience militarily with a lot of darkness with it. I know guys who are like Graham Plattner. They're intelligent people, actually. They're students of history. Clearly, one of the funniest things about Plattner is that he pretends to be this kind of populist rising up guy. You know, he went to Hotchkiss, at least for a year, I guess.
7: Right, hold it right there. But, he went to Hotchkiss, which is a $70,000 a year high school, so he's not really a working class kid. Stay tuned. Ben will talk to me during the break.
10: He's not an oyster farmer either.
7: No, he's not, unless you count one restaurant owned by his mom. Stay tuned, America. Ben will be back on the other side of the break. We're not going anywhere.
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7: Welcome back, America. I'm Hugh Hewitt. Ben Domenech is here with me. Ben, how long have you been married? Have you been married 10 years yet?
10: I've been with my wife for 10 years as a girlfriend and then spouse, but I've not been married 10 years, but effectively I have, yeah.
7: All right, so I've been giving birthday presents for almost 50 years, and I got to give one on Monday to my wonderful wife, the fashion Mrs. Hewitt. And you can't see this, Ben, but I've got a sea bag here that the people on the Salem News Channel can see. It's a beautiful red, white, and blue 250 sea bag. It's a gorgeous thing. I bought that.
10: I saw you tweet this. It looks gorgeous. Can I get one of those?
7: Yes, you can go to sea bags, but here's the Cleveland Browns sea bags. Now, I can give her this one, too. Now, you've been married 10 years. Which one should I give her, the Browns sea bag or the American 250?
10: No, the American 250.
7: All right, good. Now, about the Spurs. I'm rooting for the Knicks because if the Knicks win, that means the Cavs lost to the best team in the NBA. Are you rooting for the Knicks?
10: I'm rooting for the Knicks, but it's for entirely financial reasons. I have a future on the Knicks that it was placed before this playoffs began because I thought they were the best team.
7: Oh, you did?
10: Yes, and so, to be quite honest, look, I love Wemby. I think Wemby is going to be a great. I hope that Wemby.
7: He's an alien. He's an alien.
10: He is. A creature from a different universe. I mean, it's just like watching this guy is insane. I was trying to explain to my daughter, literally, she was watching me watch highlights from the game. She was like, "That man is very tall." I said, "Yes, he's very tall. He would hit our
7: very good."
10: I love that, but I think it's a little too early for him, and I think. Jalen Brunson, I mean, just the way, what he did in the fourth quarter there, I know they started slow. I know they had problems. They didn't play a great game, but they won anyway. And I look, my colleague and, technically, I guess, boss, Ben Shapiro, is emphatically opposed to the Knicks. But I actually think that it's kind of good in a certain way to have, you know, a fan base that has been so long suffering.
7: Yeah, oh, that's exactly it.
10: The other thing is, I mean, I thought you were going to go in a different direction here. What do you think about the trade?
7: I love the trade. It's good for everyone.
10: I love the trade.
7: I love Jason Verse. I love the draft capital. We'll get a QB if Shador can't do it, and Miles deserves a Super Bowl run. And so everybody wins.
10: I completely agree. I think it's a win-win all around, and I think that you guys just sort of set yourself up. I mean, the truth is the fan base there is so dedicated. And I was watching an interview with Terry McLaurin was on with Rich Eisen this week, and he was talking about it. And he said, you know, this is one of the most dedicated, hardcore fan bases in the entirety of football. They deserve to have a team that, you know, lives up to their expectations. And I think that you could actually build that with the – I mean, this draft capital is insane. So, yeah. You know – It's all about the people who make the decisions now. So.
7: You need a QB. Now, a question for you, though. I've been a season ticket holder for 27 years since they built the new stadium. I had to buy seat licenses when we went in there in 1999. Do you think I should have to buy seat licenses for the new stadium when it gets built again?
10: No, of course not. You've been suffering enough.
7: I know, but they're going to say, oh, hi there, Hugh. Time for you to pony, and I'm not going to do it.
10: By the way, can you believe this deal with the Bears, by the way? They're gonna move to a dome in Indiana?
7: I did not know that. I did not. Well, the Browns are moving to a dome, and the Cleveland people kind of like it. They're moving off the lakefront, so I don't care.
10: I will say the Browns are built more for a dome, perhaps, than other teams. But I will say the Bears moving to Indiana and moving to a dome, I just think that's an insult. I think I know Roger Goodell is like an evil creature and that kind of stuff, but like, please stop this. You know,
7: it's just about the money. And the NFL is just about, it's like the California elections. Where does the money come from and
10: exactly.
7: who does it
10: you
7: go
10: hired
7: to?
10: Hired the money. That's all that matters.
7: Hired the money. Hey, all right. Let me ask you about Hawami, because this, I want to go back to Sirius. Hawami is adjacent to the blind sheikh. He is an anti-Semite. He is an Islamist. He is a radical. And yes, he's also a medical missionary. You can be both of those things. He didn't go to Gaza to shoot Israeli. He went to Gaza to fix people. But he's a jihadist. He's hanging out with the blind sheikh. What's wrong with the Democrats?
10: You said the exact right thing the other day, which is that this is a poison that has absolutely infected the Democratic Party. And they seem to have no interest in finding the cure for it, which disturbs me. It's more like, you get what I'm saying? Like it's one thing if you got the poison and you're trying to find the cure. The other one is if you got the poison and you're like, no, actually, this feels okay for me.
7: Let it run. You know? I'm addicted. Yeah.
10: Exactly. And that, I think, is extremely disturbing. Not as disturbing, by the way, as, I personally am more

0: like, with, especially without telling them, that's a Nazi tattoo, and I'm uncomfortable with that. So look, you know, the situation that they're in right now, they're embracing the furthest left people. They're embracing actual anti-Semites. They're actual terrorist supporters in the case of Hamoui. And it's one of these things that, I mean, I don't know, Hugh. I want a healthy Democratic Party. I want the Democratic Party of Bill Clinton back. I want a Democratic Party that's arguing with us about how protectionist should we be? What should our attitude be towards China? What should our attitude be toward, you know, the way that we do welfare and the way that we do Medicare? We don't have that argument anymore. That doesn't exist.
1: You know, I did an event on Monday night, Ben, with Leon Panetta, Rahm Emanuel, Tim Ryan, Karl Rove, and me. And Rahm Emanuel is formidable because he's an old Democrat.
0: I will stake my claim on this. Rahm Emanuel would have made the second term of Barack Obama a success instead of a failure. He is absolutely intimidating as a foe.
1: Oh, he's also a vicious and fun debater. I mean, he got me a couple of times. I was banged up, but it wasn't bad. Because you got Rove. I got the architect and the ambassador on either side. Tim Ryan and I are a couple of guys from Warren, Ohio. And we're wondering, what are we doing here? And Rahm Emanuel said, we were wondering the same thing. So he's that kind of quick. Do you think he has a prayer?
0: I think that the problem with Rahm is that he's too honest about everything that's going on in the Democratic coalition, and they don't want honesty right now. They want either illusion, which is offered to them by kind of a fake neoliberal like Gavin Newsom, or they want passion, which is offered to them by a youngster, you know, TikTok, social media person like AOC. I think they want one of those two things.
1: I hope you get Rahm for an interview for the Daily Wire. I'd pay money to watch that interview.
0: I'd love to do that. I would absolutely love to sit down with Rahm because, to be honest, I think we would agree a lot about the history of politics and disagree, of course, about aims and things like that, and, of course, ideologies. But he is formidable. So.
1: All right. Ben Domenech, follow him at B. Domenech. Listen to the Big Ben podcast. Read him over at the Daily Wire, where he's the opinion editor. And stay right here on the Salem News Channel, the Salem Radio Network, and all of our wonderful radio affiliates. I'll be right back on the other side of the Hugh Hewitt Show.
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0: News. I'm Deborah Valentine. Secretary of War Pete Hegseth is in Normandy, France, to commemorate the 82nd anniversary of the D-Day landings in Normandy. The event honors the sacrifices of patriots who fought and died on the Normandy beaches to secure and defend freedom in Europe in the face of tyranny. Secretary Hegseth will meet with the Minister of the Armed Forces. President Donald Trump aboard Air Force One on Friday says he remains optimistic about an end to the Russia-Ukraine war.
1: It's a war that should have never happened, would have never happened if I was president. But I think that's going to get worked out.
0: Russian officials say a large-scale Ukrainian drone attack on St. Petersburg has prompted Governor Alexander Begloff to tell residents to remain indoors. The attack comes after Russia's president refused a request from Ukraine's president for face-to-face meetings. 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
3: From the Weather Center, today will bring partly sunny skies with a steady breeze and a high of 85. Tonight will be partly cloudy with a low of 55. Tomorrow expect partly sunny conditions with very warm temperatures. It will be breezy in the afternoon with a high of 90. Monday will be mostly sunny and breezy with a high of 87. Tuesday will be windy with increasing cloudiness and a high of 87. Wednesday is expected to be sunny with stiff winds and a high of 86. I'm AccuWeather meteorologist Joe Lundberg for AM 1460 and FM 101.1, The Answer.
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4: 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There it is. I took it in hour number one. I remind you in hour number two. I take it every day, especially on the weekend. Car trip this weekend. Never been to Vermont. I'm going to Vermont for the first time. Why? Because the Fetching Mrs. Hewitt said she'd like that for her birthday. Her birthday is on Monday. We'll play her birthday song on Monday. But I'll do whatever she wants. But that means I hope Vermont's flat, and I don't think it's flat. She likes to hike, so I got to go hiking. It's her birthday, right? I'm a good husband. I do what she wants to do. Going to go to Vermont, but I got my Relief Factor. I already took it. No matter if I go up hill and dale, might be hard on the hammies. I did my 10K this morning, but that's flat, and it's sort of like the implacable hill, but it's going to be greener and probably wetter. I kind of hope it rains like cats and dogs. She doesn't like to walk in the rain, so I got that going for me. If it rains. But Relief Factor, call 1-800, the number 4, and the word relief. If you're watching on the Salem News Channel, looks like this. 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
4: 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Everybody loves jumping on the blob. If you're watching on Salem News Channel, we got tape of that. So please go over to hughhewitt.com. There's a banner at the top. You can't miss it. And thank you in advance for doing that. Let me go now to the president, who was giving a chatter earlier today in the Oval Gaggle, talking about Lebanon cut number 3.
6: It was rejected. I mean, they didn't reject that. And they're looking. I think Hezbollah, I will tell you, they called us and they said, how about stopping? And I think you're going to see things happen over there. That's been like a little bit of a different world, but it's interconnected with Iran. And it would be really nice if Lebanon could have some peace. Lebanon's been under attack for so many years and always like an underdog. And it would be really nice if it could end. And I spoke to Bibi Netanyahu about that. And I speak to them about it. And I actually spoke to Hezbollah about it. And I think progress is made. That's been going on for a long time. You know, when you look at that for years and years, 48 years, I say...
4: More from the president in the Oval when we come back. Don't go anywhere, America. He has some very interesting things to say, including a red line he put down. 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
7: Welcome back, America. I'm Hugh Hewitt. President Trump said a very important thing in the Oval today, which I want you to hear. Cut number two.
8: If they killed
9: U.S. troops.
8: What does that mean?
9: That you would restart the war with Iran if they killed U.S. troops.
8: Well, it would be a good reason. I'd be honest with you. If they killed U.S. troops, I think I would do that very quickly. Yeah, that's a very interesting question.
7: All right. Red line. Do not kill any American troops, Iran or Hezbollah, or you're in a world of hurt again. So now, back to Graham Plattner. I was on Fox News with John Roberts a couple hours ago. This was the subject of the day, cut number one.
10: Let's bring in Hugh Hewitt, Fox News contributor and host of the Hugh Hewitt Show. Hugh, good to see you this Friday afternoon. So the New York Times talked to, I think, six or a few more women than that. Three of them said that they had a pretty normal relationship, but listen to what the New York Times here says. Three other women who had been romantically involved with Mr. Plattner offered a far more complicated assessment, describing volatile and toxic relationships that were unsettling and at times emotionally wrenching. Mr. Plattner could be charming and charismatic, they recalled in interviews, but also demeaning to women and, in at least one case, even physically threatening. He drank heavily and was regularly unfaithful. What are you thinking about all this?
7: I'm thinking, number one, the New York Times did the New York Times equivalent of catch and kill. They did trap and tame. They got the story. They trapped it in their hands. They misled at least one of those women, Lindsay Byfield, I believe is how you say her name. Mm-hmm. And they misled her about what the story would be about. It's domestic abuse. It's detailed. It's been corroborated. That comes on top of the Totenkopf. That comes on top of the Kick. That comes on top of the Reddit. Subthreads that are both homophobic and sexist. It comes on top of a lot of baggage that Graham Plattner has to deal with. However, Mainers get to vote. I'm not a Maine voter. Mm-hmm. I go back and forth quite a lot. I'm not a Maine voter. They do have Janet Mills on the ballot. She is a well-respected governor on the Democratic side. Chuck Schumer recruited her in. So I do not know why Democrats feel obliged to stick with a deeply troubled and flawed individual who's going to have to go up against. You know, he says his excuse is that was when I was in my dark period. That's years ago. Well, years ago, Susan Collins was in the Senate. Years ago, Susan Collins began voting. And last night, Chuck Schumer stood up and saluted Susan Collins for making 10,000 consecutive votes without missing one. So you've got this moderate Maine legend, Susan Collins, with absolutely no imperfections. She's chair of the Appropriations Committee against this deeply flawed, and who knows what else is going to come out in the next 3 to 5 days, because there are rumblings of more. And we've got the Kick app. We got to find out. If you watch Chris Hayes last night, and I did, that Chris Hayes thing was not persuasive to me. I don't know if it was persuasive to you, John. But I think that the Democrats would be much better off if they vote for Janet Mills on Tuesday. But the left is the left. Who knows?
10: Who knows? In terms of what you were talking about, catch and kill, this is what Lindsay Byfield said after she read the article in the Times. She suggests that the Times played down her allegations by saying, quote, "It dawned on me that this really was a setup all along. The journalists I trusted who convinced me to share a story I never wanted to tell methodically delayed and twisted this into a gift to the Plattner campaign, violating the trust of his victims, shattering the trust I placed in them with the most vulnerable story of my life." She suggested there was a lot more to her story that they did not publish.
7: She did suggest that, and she has a very long post on X, which I would recommend to everyone. I find it very persuasive. I also know people who know her who told me this story was coming because she was talking to the New York Times, mm-hmm. but she abided by her agreement with the Times. And so it wasn't catch and kill. It was sanitized. It was, as I say, trap it and tame it. Now we'll see if the other two victims come forward. But what Ms. Byfield demonstrates is domestic abuse. What she detailed was domestic abuse. So for everyone who said, believe all women, they have a great double standard hanging here because they're not believing her. And the New York Times seems to be an accomplice in discrediting her very powerful story.
10: Yeah, she recounts one argument where he twisted her arm behind her back, shoved her into a bedroom, and held the door closed from the other side so she couldn't get out, telling her to remain there until she was calm. I mean, that's a scene right out of The Housemaid.
7: No, I had a daughter. She's married now, happily married. I used to tell her if anyone ever is violent in any way with you, any kind of use of force, that's it, that's done. In that story, by the way, John, he has also got an AR-15 lying around the house in D.C., which is a weapons violation. It's a felony. So they let that one slip through. This is a very troubled man, and I hope he gets better. But do Maine Democrats want to put their chips on him? Up to them. It's not up to the Republicans. Not up to us. But, boy, what a troubling past.
10: Well, there certainly are a lot of Democrats who are putting their chips on him. Ruben Gallego, Martin Heinrich, Chuck Schumer, Bernie Sanders, Elizabeth Warren, and Ro Khanna, who is going to be campaigning with him tonight. And remember, if we get into the Wayback Machine here to September 28th, 2018, Ro Khanna tweeted this about Brett Kavanaugh. "I believe Dr. Christine Blasey Ford. I believe Deborah Ramirez. I believe Anita Hill. Brett Kavanaugh should not be on the Supreme Court." Whatever happened to the Democrat mantra of believe all women?
7: Roe is running for president. He's been a guest on my show a number of times. We get along with him very well. He's a very smart guy. He knows better than this. But he's trapped by the fact that the base has rallied to Graham Plattner because he is kind of crazy. And they like crazy, and the DSA, the left wing of the Democratic Party, is holding the rest of the party hostage. Roe is running for president. He cannot abandon Graham Plattner until he's officially been abandoned by the party. So he's going to go down swinging and forget what he said about Brett Kavanaugh's accuser, Christine Blasey Ford. I didn't believe her, by the way. You can believe one woman and not believe another one. It depends on all the evidence. I just don't believe Ford, but I do believe Lindsey Fifield.
10: All right. Well, that primary coming up next Tuesday, the 9th. We'll see if Plattner makes it that far. And if he does, what potentially happens after that? Hugh, great to catch up with you as always. Thanks.
7: And then Chris Coons, another Democrat who's been on this program before, senator from Delaware. Good guy. Wrong, but good guy. Cut number 12.
11: And, you know, frankly, Mr. Plattner is a four-tour combat veteran and someone whose conduct as he came home from war many have questioned. I don't know him and don't know him at all well, but I'm going to give him a measure of grace and wait until I get a chance to hear more about the details of all these different allegations. In my view, the folks who we have here in the Senate and who we might have here in the Senate, we should hold a high standards.
7: That is not the kind of thing you say for someone you want to be your nominee, your party's nominee. Janet Mills on the ballot, Maynard. Janet Mills is on the ballot. You can vote for Janet Mills. You don't have to be represented by this fella. More coming up. A couple more cuts from Donald Trump in the Oval when I come back on The Hugh Hewitt Show.
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7: 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Hello, Joe.
17: Hello, Hugh. You know, last week in this segment, both you and I were a little flip about Leo the 14th and his positions on social media and IA, so much so that I thought one or the other of us might have gotten a call from the Archbishop. Did you?
7: No, I'm good.
17: Oh, good. Okay. And, you know, Pope Elon is promising AI as the new Eden. And with that in mind, I've lived through 8 pontificates. 7 are now dead. This is the first encyclical that I have ever read. Now, readings in theology are strictly for the nerdy, and pontiffs, to my knowledge, can be just a little wordy. Therefore, upon reflection, I've penned this simple ode to see if we can reconcile the ways of God to code. Before mankind's creation, the brightest angel fell. He wouldn't serve in heaven, but preferred command in hell. Since the human race was made, he's used his low position in effort to convince us to share that same ambition. He's plied us with sweet luxuries as part of his temptation, all the 7 vices and the long summer vacation. And if AI fills all our needs, the even and the odd, man, in his opinion, will have no need for God. Our pride will be enormous. Our faith will be in tatters. Our senses full of everything and empty of what matters. So all early adopters, before you choose this path, we've long tested God's patience. Let's not provoke his wrath. That's Exeunt Omnes by Tarzana Joe.
7: Now, Joe, that's wonderful. It'll be at tarzanajoe.com, but I have no idea what the title means because I haven't been in a Latin class since the end of 1975.
17: That's when all leave the stage at the end of a scene by Shakespeare, Exeunt Omnes. We all leave. And if we don't get our AI house in order, we may be all leaving the stage.
7: What did you make of the encyclical, which you say you read, which I assume you read, which I have not read?
17: Well, there are 2 very, I think, important lines in it. He says the future is imaginable, but not predictable. And therefore, we have to think very carefully and clearly about what's coming. And another thing he says is we don't want our path to be made by a succession of emergency decisions. And so he's basically saying, stop and think. And I think it's very important, perhaps. For a nationwide, international group of schmott guys to get together and think about what we're about to do.
7: I wish that the Chinese communists would be with us on this, and I wish Leo realized that they're the problem, we aren't. We'll see if he does. I'm wishing him well. That will be over at tarzanajoe.com, Joe on AI and Leo. And if you need a poem for any occasion, this long summer that yawns ahead of us, or for the 4th of July toast, go to tarzanajoe.com, hit the I Need a Poem button, and Joe will go to work with you right away. Thank you, Joe. Don't go anywhere, America. Dr. Larry Arn is coming up next on the Hillsdale Dialogue, the events of the week. Stay tuned.
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23: Fox News, I'm Pam Puso. The U.S. military says four Iranian drones launched toward the Strait of Hormuz were shot down. President Trump spoke about the conflict in Wisconsin.
24: One way or the other is finished. It's either finished with a piece of paper or finished a more difficult way, although you could say a much easier way.
23: A top Iranian official says peace talks are deadlocked. Despite mounting controversies, prominent Democrats are standing behind Senate hopeful Graham Plattner in Maine.
25: California Democrat Congressman Ro Khanna, who told the crowd at the Plattner rally in Maine, no one should make excuses for past relationship problems, but he still praised Plattner for taking accountability for his past.
23: That's Fox's Kevin Cork. Plattner is hoping to unseat Republican Susan Collins. 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
26: From the Weather Center, today will bring partly sunny skies with a steady breeze and a high of 85. Tonight will be partly cloudy with a low of 55. Tomorrow, expect partly sunny conditions with very warm temperatures. It will be breezy in the afternoon with a high of 90. Monday will be mostly sunny and breezy with a high of 87. Tuesday will be windy with increasing cloudiness and a high of 87. Wednesday is expected to be sunny with stiff winds and a high of 86. I'm AccuWeather meteorologist Joe Lundberg for AM 1460 and FM 101.1, The Answer.
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1: Morning glory and evening grace, America. I'm Hugh Hewitt. That music means it's the last broadcast hour of the week. Welcome to the Hillsdale Dialogue. 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Dr. Arnn, Hillsdale's movie did pretty well. I was very pleased to hear that.
2: Yeah, it's rolling. It's pretty good, I think. I was thrilled when I watched it. You know, I mean it, but I didn't watch it until about 3 or 4 days before it came out. And it captures two things that I think are most important: how hard it was, and how they were reduced to risking their lives for matters of principle, and they didn't know how it was going to come out. And so it's lovely.
1: When we come back to talk before the 4th about the funding, we'll talk more about that. But your premiere was at the Detroit Central Station, which I don't think was a go zone when I was in law school in Michigan in the 80s. What's it like now?
2: Well, they apparently spent $2 billion. It's a glorious old Central City railway station, and it was a complete ruin. And they spent a lot of money on it, and they've restored it to pristine glory. It's just a lovely place. And so we're one of the first big events in it. There's a story about the restoration. You know, there's some pride in Detroit. Detroit has been a great city, and there's some comeback going on in Detroit right now. But there's in the Porte Cochere entryway, on one side of it, there was a great gold clock, and it was missing. And so the people restored it, advertised for it. And a man came forward who was born in the neighborhood and still lived in it. And he had always loved that clock. And he had rescued it and put it in his garage. And it was in there for 30 years. Huh. And when they advertised for it to come back, he brought it back. So it's really great. It's a great story. A lot of things like that there.
1: One last question about the premiere. Tom Selleck narrates the Hillsdale movie on the founding, which may or may not still be in theaters. I'm not sure. But the fact is that...
2: The 5th and the 8th. All right. Two more nights. The 5th and 8th of June.
1: 5th and 8th of June. Great. That is terrific. And yeah. But was Selleck at the opening?
2: He was. Yeah. And I know him a little bit, and he is a marvelous man. He's an excellent human being. You know, he's world famous, and he's not ruined by that at all. He's a listener to your show. He wants you to talk about the fact that he did a really great movie about Eisenhower, and that you should mention it when you mention this new one.
1: Oh, I will. I will.
2: I have a quick little story, and his movie is very good. I have a quick little story about him. You know, it's got to be 35 years ago. Our youngest child was a babe in arms, and we went to an event where Tom Selleck was, and we ended up having a drink with him. And then he drove us back to our hotel in his limo, and we talked for an hour and a half. He didn't remember it, but I remember it distinctly. And what my wife remembers is that as we were leaving, we had dropped our Alice's blankie, and he saw it and rescued it and gave it to us. And so I was able to tell the story that while this event was going on at the Michigan Central Station, our Alice was having her first child.
1: Oh, that is connecting. Big circle of light there, but it's good that he rescued the blankie. That's Magnum PI work right there. Tom Selleck, I will watch the Ike movie because I think you'd make a good Ike. I don't know how Brendan Fraser did in the new Pressure movie, but I will watch it. Let's move then on, and we'll come back and remind people about the Hillsdale film on the week after as well, and hopefully it will come back because people want to see it again. Dwayne really loved it. I want your thoughts on what is exactly going on between the United States and Iran, Israel and Hezbollah, UAE, Kuwait. Last Tuesday night, Iran attacked again. We're taping on Wednesday for playing on Friday. We don't know what's going to happen, but this does not look like a ceasefire to me. Does it look like a ceasefire to you?
2: No. It's easier to talk about the broad strategic implications of all this than what's going on right now, because we don't know. And we don't know how this particular thing's going to come out. There are two arguments that I am attracted to. One of them is supportive of Trump's general strategy, and one is critical in one way of how we're going about it in Iraq, in Iran, sorry. The supportive one says that what Trump is interested in is restraining our enemies. He doesn't think he can eliminate them. He doesn't think he can turn them into democracy and friends. He wants to punish their behavior that harms us. And Venezuela is an episode in that. And Midnight Hammer, the earlier strike on Iran, is an episode of that. And this is an episode of that. And it's, Greenland, we have more access to Greenland than we have in China had, and China has less. And he's talking about Cuba. And so that's a strategy that looks to America's interest and is forward-looking and doesn't want us surrounded and cut off. And China gets huge amount of its oil from Venezuela and Iran, and that's in jeopardy for them now. Both are. So that's one thing. And that looks to me like that's, if that's what he's thinking, that's sound thinking. We have to think like that. The negative thing is a comparison of our strategy and tactics in Iran in this war and Israel's. And the claim is that they're better at strategic interdiction. That is to say, go hurt them in their fundamentals as fast as you can. And the claim of this article, and I don't really know for sure, but the claim of this article is that we need to do that harder. We need to take them down in their key elements of power, and that air power can do that. Air power has been growing in importance since the Second World War that we're talking about in our Churchill studies. And so there's that. And I'm attracted to that argument. I don't know that I know that Trump is failing in that regard or succeeding in that regard. But I'm attracted to it because in one way, time is very much on our side. In another way, not at all. We've got an election coming. This is going to affect that. It will affect it. How much? Nobody knows. The election will probably be close, whichever way, whoever controls the Congress after it's over. But there's a very powerful impulse to get it done. And if you're a free country fighting wars, when you get all geared up, you can fight them really well. But you can't fight them forever or continuously. So my thoughts are mostly along, and I read the news every morning, trying to peer into the future and see what's coming.
1: Now, the blockade.
2: I'll add something.
1: Go ahead.
2: I think the decisive difference between this and the previous Middle East wars we've been in is that we're not proceeding on the principles of liberal imperialism.
1: Correct.
2: That is to say, we're not saying that we can't be safe until they become democratic, because it's not really in our power to make that happen, or anybody's power outside them, if they have the power. So that I salute very much, and keep my fingers crossed. And as I am always saying, I don't know how the war is going to come out. I just know I'm on our side.
1: No, I am agreed with that. But I like the blockade in it, and we have had success with blockades in Cuba, with breaking them vis-a-vis Berlin. We know about blockades from England and French wars of long ago. We had a minute to the break. Do you like the idea of the blockade as opposed to the active combat operations?
2: I think that was very innovative. And I do think it's, long term, very good. Apparently, I checked this morning, there's a trickle of ships coming through the straits. A few of them, of the few, a preponderance are friends of Iran, China, and such. But we've shut them down, and it hurts them. and how fast it hurts them and how much it hurts them, it's, you know, that's to be revealed, because I don't know. And I don't think it, you know, it's very possible. Like, I think the Secretary of War is very capable and did a good job going to talk in Singapore about America's strategic interest and how we'll pursue them. And he's not looking for domination of Asia. He's looking for a balance of power.
1: And that was a good speech. We'll be right back with Dr. Arne. The Singapore Security Conference was a big deal if you missed it. Obviously, Dr. Arne didn't. Stay tuned. I'll be right back.

0: Did you know there's an investment account that's been around since 1888 and most people have never heard about it until recently? 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
8: Welcome back, America. The Hillsdale Dialogue is underway. I'm Hugh Hewitt. My guest is Dr. Larry Arn. 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And all of our dialogues on all sorts of subjects dating back 10 years are collected at hugh4hillsdale.com. Dr. Arn, I was trying to remember, and I can't remember, whether or not you and I were introduced by our late friend Tom Fuentes in 1978 or 1989. It was one or the other, and it was at the Coco's at the intersection of El Toro. But the point doesn't really matter about which year. It's just that we've known each other from California for a long time. And we both have very strong opinions on California. I lived there from 1989 to 2016. You had gone to Ron Hillsdale before that, but you lived there a long time and concerned yourself about it. So we both kind of root for the state, and we kind of want Pete Wilson back. And what do you make of the fact that Steve Hilton, we won't know for sure for a while, but looks like he made the runoff, and Spencer Pratt looks like, we won't know for a while, made the runoff in L.A.?
9: Well, isn't that something, you know? I mean, there's a lot to be said for plain talk, and especially Spencer Pratt. He's so plain that he's almost Trumpian in his candor. And he has arrested the country. And, you know, who is that guy anyway? Somebody's house burned down. And he's articulate. And I was asked by my friend Tunku Varadarajaran, who writes for the Wall Street Journal. He said he was going to interview him. I haven't seen the interview yet. He said, what should I ask him? And I said, I don't know what to ask him. He's just going to talk. I said, but find out if he knows anything. Well, since then, he's been in a couple of debates, and he's learned a lot. He's been impressive, right? So, and, you know, the situation is terrible, right? And it's in California. He describes, Spencer Pratt describes a Los Angeles, like, you know, I went to Southern California from Arkansas to go to graduate school in 1974. And it looked like a big old Disneyland to me. And it was pretty and it was clean for the most part. There were pockets that were not so, but most of it was. The freeways worked, you know, and it was competently, relatively speaking, managed. And it's decay now all over the place, right? It's visible. And it's not just you're showing the houses that burned down, right? They didn't have water in the reservoirs to fight the fires. And that's just incompetence and ideology that caused that to happen. So if there's a rebellion underway there about that, God bless them, you know.
8: Now, what I raise is the reality check. They were around when we were there, which was the service, the public sector unions. But the California Teachers Association was big, but it was joined by the prison guards, by the tribes. And now they are joined at the hip with the Service Employees International Union. And they basically run the state. And they do not run it in the interest of the people of California. It would take quite a remarkable uprising of voters to say, enough with the homelessness and the drugs. That's what's driving Pratt. Hilton is driven by a lot of things. Like in the Central Valley, they've hated Democrats forever. But along the coast, if you can get into one of the coastal enclaves, you're kind of removed from it. But no longer. Now the chaos that is California has invaded Marina Del Rey and Newport Beach and San Diego. And so as a result, I think that it's possible one or both of them, if they get through the counting process, which is suspect in my mind, because it takes ballots will be counted if they arrive within 7 days of the close of voting on Election Day. That's a bad thing. And therefore, there's much mischief to be done or thought is being done. Are you an optimist after Tuesday night?
9: I mean, my mental weather remains relatively consistent. I think we're in a great battle for the soul of our country, and it's going to go on for quite a while. And ultimately, we're going to win it, but I don't wake up in the morning thinking today is the day.
8: So in California, it would require breaking these deeply embedded political institutions that are funded by public employees. That is, to me, the greatest impediment. Now, I'll be seeing Pete Wilson in July, and Pete Wilson knew how to be a governor. If Hilton gets through to being the governor and needs to use his powers, you think he will do that? California Constitution gives the governor great power. I mean, an enormous amount of power to act.
9: He's
8: in
9: a strong governor, yeah. See, the reason for optimism is, you know, one of the things you look around in your country is there's plenty of things to worry about, but this is still a vigorous country, right? It's productive. There's a lot of entrepreneurship. There's a lot of fight left in it. And you know, you look at Europe and see that we enjoy some advantages here. And so

0: But the remaining ones are still in a large majority who have no real interest in this mess. And so in potential, there's an electoral revolution possible.
1: All right. We will hope that much. Stay tuned, America. 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Not cheating. 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And then my final ask of all you people, it's the final time I'm going to bring up the Angel Tree Camps for this summer. Thank you. Hundreds and hundreds of kids are going to camp because of my audience, but maybe there's one more. Maybe we have one more kid or two more kids. Out of nowhere, Jan Genera sent me $1,000, five more kids. Maybe someone like you will do that. All you have to do is listen to Camper Cassidy on why they love it so much.
2: My dad was never in my life. It was kind of hard, him not being there, because it was just me and my mom. 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
1: 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You can't miss it. Kids playing, a little cartoon of kids at the top of QDoIt.com. I'll be right back with Dr. Ron on the Hillsdale Dialogue. 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
3: News. I'm Pam Puso. The U.S. military says four Iranian drones launched toward the Strait of Hormuz were shot down. President Trump spoke about the conflict in Wisconsin.
4: One way or the other is finished. It's either finished with a piece of paper or finished a more difficult way, although you could say a much easier way.
3: A top Iranian official says peace talks are deadlocked. Despite mounting controversies, prominent Democrats are standing behind Senate hopeful Graham Plattner in Maine.
5: California Democrat Congressman Ro Khanna, who told the crowd at the Plattner rally in Maine, no one should make excuses for past relationship problems, but he still praised Plattner for taking accountability for his past.
3: That's Fox's Kevin Cork. Plattner is hoping to unseat Republican Susan Collins. 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
7: From the Weather Center, today will bring partly sunny skies with a steady breeze and a high of 85. Tonight will be partly cloudy with a low of 55. Tomorrow, expect partly sunny conditions with very warm temperatures. It will be breezy in the afternoon with a high of 90. Monday will be mostly sunny and breezy with a high of 87. Tuesday will be windy with increasing cloudiness and a high of 87. Wednesday is expected to be sunny with stiff winds and a high of 86. I'm AccuWeather meteorologist Joe Lundberg for AM 1460 and FM 101.1, The Answer.
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4: Welcome back, America. I'm Hugh Hewitt, turning now with Dr. Larry Arnn, president of Hillsdale College, to a broader electoral map. The Democrats have nominated some interesting people. A congressman who was a character witness for the blind shake in the first World Trade Center bombing tower in Michigan. A couple of DSA congressional candidates in Pennsylvania. It appears that Graham Plattner, the very troubled man in Maine, will be the Democratic nominee in Maine, up in Maine. Although the governor, Janet Mills, remains on the ballot, he could still drop out. I mean, he could. We'll see. And then Mr. Al Sayed in Mission, which is the home of Hillsdale College, and about whom I expect Dr. Arnn will know more than me. And then Peggy Flanagan in Minnesota appears to be leading in that. These are all radicals, Dr. Arnn. These are not your mother and father's Democrats, or my grandfather, who was a Roosevelt Democrat, FDR, you know, fireman during the Depression. These are different. And do you think they have staying power?
5: Well, if they do, the country is finished. I mean, so you can look at it in three ways. First of all, that kind of politics, in my opinion, cannot be sustained nationally, or the nation cannot be sustained. So I guess I'll say two ways. The other way is there's always been a few extremists present in American politics. A few, right? We've had a Communist Party in America forever. We still have it. We've had a Socialist Party in America. You know, the labor leader, Eugene Debs, you know. All that has been around, and it's a big country, and there's a lot of people in it. And so there's support in pockets for people like that. So that's not going to go away. Is it, you know, the extremes are growing in America, I have the sense, and think it has something to do with social media. The fact that you can just reach a lot of people now, and then we get respect if we get our numbers up on YouTube or something. And that's very different from the quality or truth of the arguments that you're making. So that exaggerates some of this stuff on both the left and the right. Worse on the left, I think, but on both.
4: I also heard Karl Rove, who is a very, very brilliant man, on Tuesday night articulate that one of the worst things to happen to American politics is the rise of a consulting class that will rake in 30-40% of dollars given over the internet, and that therefore they tend to want to nominate radicals because radicals attract the $10 and $15 contributions with which they buy second and third homes. I think there's a lot to that. What do you think?
5: Well, you know, sure. There's got to move them. You know, I've taken up woodworking a little bit. And, I've actually cut my
4: fingers. I was going to ask, let's see your fingers.
5: So I'm a real live woodworker now. And, you know, it's not that I'm good, but I bled on the wood. That's a badge of honor. Anyway, if you watch what I watch on YouTube is almost exclusively woodworking stuff. But you can just see how it's laid out. First of all, people who are good on woodworking on YouTube tend to be very decent people. You learn about them if you watch them. They tell you how to do things, you know. And they tend to be really different, decent people. There's a guy named the Wood Whisperer. I like him a lot. He's a very serious man. And anyway, there's also crazies. And on the headlines on YouTube, to get you to watch, there's always words like game over and everything is, this is the end, or everything is different now. The best of them are not so extreme, but some of them are. And then they have all these little tricks. If you stay to the end, you know, they started out saying, because YouTube apparently tracks all that stuff.
4: Oh, right? Yes.
5: And they get rewarded. Oh, yeah. And so rhetoric has always been interested, just read Aristotle, in keeping the attention of the audience. But the techniques here are quick, and they lend themselves in many cases to extremes. And so that's sort of how you do it, right? And that's bad.
4: And that will produce the kind of candidate.
5: Take up woodworking.
4: Maybe we should run the Wood Whisperer.
5: Here's a tip.
4: We'll run the Wood Whisperer.
5: Table saws are very dangerous. Cut me. And apparently every minute somebody's cut with his table saw. So be careful if you do it. But it's fun. And I'm not going to show you.
4: In the next segment.
5: And my wife approves.
4: We'll take a break. You can grab that. Don't go anywhere, America. The Hilldale Dialogue and the Wood Whisperer 2.0 continues right after this.
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8: 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Is the answer.

0: Welcome back, America. I'm Hugh Hewitt with the president of Hillsdale College, and now I'll be teaching woodworking 101 to the freshmen, I think. You know, both of my brothers took that up, Doctor. I am not going to do that. I like my fingers. I don't want to cut them, and most of my friends would tell me it's too dangerous. Have you got any exhibits of your work there handy that you can show us?
1: No, not that I can show you. But they're right here. I mean, well, let's say this. In a future episode, I will show you my cabinets that I built.
0: And they're you built cabinets?
1: Good. And they're not quite finished yet. But one bank of them is, and my wife walked in. And see, like, when you start this crazy thing, and by the way, we're teaching carpentry course. I'm not going to teach it, but next term at Hillsdale, we're going to start shop class at Hillsdale College. But and there's huge interest in students with it. But when you start woodworking, you build things for your shop because that's how you learn how to do it. And also it doesn't annoy the people in your family who have taste, like my wife in my case. And so then eventually, if you get semi-good, you can invade the house. And in my case, the part of the house that is more or less my domain is this study where I'm sitting right now. And the rest of it is a big industrial place. It's a nice house, but college stuff happens here. And my wife runs it, and her stuff is all over the place, right? So now I've encroached into the study, and then we'll see if I get good enough to go out into the public areas.
0: It's the Normandy of your woodworking. You got to get off the beach, Larry. You got to get off the beach.
1: Yeah, I do. Right.
0: Let me move to the last segment for this and the next segment, the redistricting wars. I've had lots of conversations over the last few weeks with many senior and not so senior people, and I think it'll all work out. It doesn't bother me. There's nothing unconstitutional with drawing lines to win partisan races. In fact, in the earlier republic, they would redraw the lines every time a different party took control of the state. So redistricting does not bother me, but the court ruled, finally, conclusively, you may not use race to award benefits or inflict penalties in the course of redistricting. It's that simple. That's the Calais decision. I am not bothered by this, but I thought I would ask you, a student of political theory as well as American politics, whether rampant redistricting bothers you.
1: Well, yes and no. What's important is it's in the 63rd Federalist. No, it's in the 51st Federalist. Madison says that the government has to represent the great body of the people. And so if we got an oligarchy, I mean, we talked about California earlier, that they got the election system cooked and it can't move with public opinion, that's very bad, right? And right now we're in a divided country and elections are narrow and the Congress is narrow, which is one sign, it's a gross big general sign that it's not completely out of hand. The second thing I'll say about it is hallowed. It's called gerrymandering. Elbridge Gerry, that's how he said his name, Massachusetts politician,
0: correct,
1: delegate to the Constitutional Convention, agreed to sign it only after the Bill of Rights was introduced. Important man. He did it first in 1812 in Massachusetts, and he drew this district, and it looked like a salamander, and so they renamed it a Gerry or gerrymander. And it's been going on in America ever since then, and it could become an evil that would prevent representation. And, you know, I read that it's carried so far to its farthest extreme in the blue states, what there's no statewide official or member of Congress from the Republican Party in Massachusetts.
0: Correct.
1: I think that's true. And so it's, you know, that's, so yeah, it's, it, and then there are these attempts to neutralize it, right, to make it nonpartisan. And that those ones, what I've always suspected, there was a great guy who's an expert on this and sort of made his life around it. Alan Hinslow was his name in Claremont. And he favored either a rules-based system where you start up in one corner of the state and all the districts have to be continuous and contiguous and compact, and you just draw across the state and see what you get. And the other is nonpartisan commissions. The nonpartisan commission way, it's very difficult to actually achieve that because it's partisan effort, right? And so one of their techniques is to pick judges to be on the commission, and like they're all nonpartisan, or to pick academics to be on the commissions, like they're all nonpartisan. So I think one abiding idea I have is that I'm against a overall centralized, nationalized system. In other words, spread it around and let the political system move with movements of public opinion. And that's harder now because we have to remember, if you're in 1812 or any time up until 1930, the government is consuming and regulating no more than 12% of the gross domestic product. And now it's more than half. And so the stakes are enormous now, see? And that's why so much effort and energy is poured into it and why the party increases partisan strife.
0: Oh, well, it does increase partisan, but the great sort of red people moving to red states and blue people moving to blue states has been ongoing and does not show to me to be any signs of decelerating. Michigan remains one of the genuine swing states. Has it tilted one way or the other decisively? And then we'll go to a break. 1 minute, Larry.
1: No, it's still a swing state. We don't know how, there's some good candidates for statewide office this year, and we don't know how that's going to go. But yeah, they're competitive. Yeah, it's. And, one of my friends who's the gloomiest friend, he's a very good guy. And he's very experienced in politics. And he said, Donald Trump brings 5 million votes into electoral politics and he's not on the ballot ever again. And so that's sort of a dispositive fact for him. I choose not to know.
0: I choose not to know as well. I'll be right back with Dr. Arnn for the final segment of this week's Hillsdale Dialogue. Stay tuned.
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0: Welcome back, America. I wanted to finish today's Hillsdale Dialogue by talking about Revolutionary America, which is the documentary that's in theaters again on June 5th and I think on June 8th. You said, Dr. Arndt, so that will be tonight and on Tuesday night. And give us just a minute on why people ought to go and see this movie, Revolutionary America. It's a Fathom event, so you got to find the theater, which it is showing, but it's across the United States.
1: It's probably the best representation of Revolutionary America ever made on film. And, you know, I made it indirectly. People working for me made it, and I'm in it. But I mean that for this reason. It shows two things about it. First of all, it encapsulates the history from 1763 until the passage of the Constitution beautifully in 2 hours. And its pace is awesome. And that's one thing. The second thing is you can't miss the sense, because it's told in chronological order, you can't miss the sense that they thought they were going to be killed, let alone fail. And they were driven to it. And they just had adopted some principles, and they couldn't put up with the claim by the Parliament and the King that we may govern you without being elected by you in all cases whatsoever, right? That's just despotism, right? Never mind that what they did is mild compared to 20th century despotism, which is unfair, 21st century, which is, you know, totalitarian. The principle is there, isn't it? We can tax you, and we can regulate your trade, and we can put our troops in your houses, and we can arrest you and put you on a ship, taking months to get to England to be tried, not before a jury of your peers. And our delegate, our designate, the governor's general, they can interfere with the legislature and the operation of the courts. So that's complete, right? That's what, and they were, and then, how are we going to fight these guys? One of the points that I personally make in the film is there is no American who had ever moved a large body of troops under his command from one place to another, let alone deployed them in a battle. And the British were good at that, right? They were very experienced and very capable, right? And then they had complete domination of the seas for most of the revolution. And so it looked hopeless. There's a great quote in it. One guy who was a heavy man said to a skinny man who was a delegate, who both signed the declaration, "I have the advantage of you. When we are hung, I will go quickly. You may dangle for hours." That's on the morning they went and signed the document.
0: Anyway, well, that is Revolutionary America. It is in theaters tonight near you. Go and find out where it is on Fathom Events. And again, I believe on Tuesday night. And we'll be back with the Hillsdale Dialogues next week. Thank you, Dr. Larry Arndt. Don't go anywhere, America. Stay tuned. I think Larry Elder coming up on the Salem News Channel, most of these radio stations, all of our affiliates. Stay with us.
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6: Renewed fighting between Israel and Hezbollah.
7: Over the past week, the Israeli Defense Force reported striking 650 Hezbollah targets and killing 125 Hezbollah fighters. On Wednesday, Israel and Lebanon agreed to a ceasefire, but Hezbollah, which was not a part of the negotiations, has rejected that agreement.
6: Fox's Max Gordon in Tel Aviv. Tensions there are complicating peace talks between the U.S. and Iran. Stocks tumbled after the latest jobs report shattered expectations.
8: After the stock market fell nearly 700 points, investors raising concerns the Federal Reserve will keep interest rates higher for longer or even raise them.
6: That's Fox's Lucas Thompson. It was the market's worst day since October. Tech stocks took the biggest hits. 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
9: From the Weather Center, today will bring partly sunny skies with a steady breeze and a high of 85. Tonight will be partly cloudy with a low of 55. Tomorrow expect partly sunny conditions with very warm temperatures. It will be breezy in the afternoon with a high of 90. Monday will be mostly sunny and breezy with a high of 87. Tuesday will be windy with increasing cloudiness and a high of 87. Wednesday is expected to be sunny with stiff winds and a high of 86. I'm AccuWeather meteorologist Joe Lundberg for AM 1460 and FM 101.1 The Answer.
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20: The number you're counting on for retirement just got more expensive, and most people listening right now don't even know how it happened. That changes today. This is Retire Financially Fit, and I'm Barbara Switek. So let me tell you what happened at my house a couple of weeks ago. It's May, it's Colorado, and I had this tray of flowers sitting on the porch, you know, some petunias, geraniums, the whole thing. And I had been waiting all week for that perfect Mother's Day weekend window to get them in the ground. Saturday morning came and the sun was out, the birds were singing. Dad and I had our coffee and I said, this is it. Today's the day. So I planted every one of them. Got my hands dirty, got the soil just right, stepped back and looked at it. It was a masterpiece. I even called my daughter and sent her a picture and I said, spring is officially here at the Switek's house. Sunday morning, I looked out the window and there was an inch of snow sitting on top of those flowers. Heavy, wet, May in Colorado snow. And Thad, bless his heart, he just looked at me, kind of smiled and said, Barb, it looked like spring. And I stood there at the kitchen window thinking, you know, this is exactly the problem I see with retirement plans all day long. What looks like spring on the surface isn't always spring. And that's where we're going today. We're going to dig into the things that look fine on the surface of your retirement plan, but underneath there's something happening that could cost you. And I want to start with something that hit the news this year, a current event that most people heading into retirement still haven't connected the dots on. Here's what happened. The Medicare Part B base premium, that's the standard premium that most folks pay for Part B, which covers your doctor's visit, outpatient care, all of that stuff, that premium just went up by 9.7%, almost 10% in a single year. It went from $185 a month last year to $202.90 a month this year. That's a $17 a month jump per person. So if you and your spouse are both on Medicare, that's almost $36 a month, over $400 a year that just got pulled out of your retirement income. Now, I know what some of you are thinking. Okay, Barb, $400, that's not the end of the world. And you're right, it's not. But hold on, because it's not the $400 that's the problem. It's what the $400 is telling you. Because the Social Security cost of living adjustment this year, the COLA, the raise you got was 2.8%. The Medicare premium increase was almost 10%. So your raise from Social Security got mostly eaten alive by the increase in Medicare. Before you ever saw the first dollar of that COLA, Medicare had already taken most of it. That right there is what I mean. What looks like spring isn't always spring. On the surface, you got a raise. Underneath, your purchasing power went backwards. And here's the part that I really want you to hear, because it's the part most people miss. And once you understand it, you start looking at your plan differently. Healthcare inflation is not the same as regular inflation. It's not even close. When you watch the news and they say inflation was 3% or 2.5%, that's a general number. It's measuring the price of bread and gas and your electric bill. It's an average across the whole economy. Healthcare inflation runs roughly double that, year after year after year for decades, two times the rate. So if you sat down 5 years ago and you built a retirement plan that assumed 3% inflation across the board and you lumped healthcare in with everything else, your plan's already off. Maybe by a little, maybe by a lot. And the further out you project, 10 years, 15 years, 20 years of retirement, the bigger that gap gets. Compounding works both ways. It works for you when it's growing your money, and it works against you when it's growing your costs. That's underneath the surface. Now, I had a couple in my office, and I'll call them Bob and Janet, and they came in last fall. Both retired about 3 years ago. They had done so many things right. Over $1 million saved, paid off house, Social Security coming in. And Bob sat down across from me, and I'll never forget this. Bob said, Barbara, on paper, we're absolutely fine. So why does it feel like our cash is getting tighter every month? So we sat down and we looked at it. Their income hadn't really changed. The mortgage was gone. The kids were grown. But when we lined up their actual spending from 3 years ago against their spending today, you know what had moved? Healthcare, Medicare premiums, supplement premiums, a new blood pressure prescription. Janet, she hadn't been on, but now she was. A dental procedure that Bob paid for out of pocket because Medicare doesn't cover dental. The deductible on their supplement plan had been creeping up on them. Their co-pays were higher. And when we added it all up for Bob and Janet, they were spending almost $400 more every single month on healthcare than they had been 3 years ago. So $400 a month times 12, that's almost $5,000 a year of their income that quietly got reallocated to healthcare. And nobody told them it was happening. It just kind of drifted there, one bill at a time. And that's the drift. That's what looks fine on the surface, but underneath, the budget is shifting in a direction that nobody planned for. And it keeps shifting every year. Same direction, more to healthcare, less to everything else. So before we keep going, if Bob and Janet's story sounds a little too familiar, if you've been wondering whether your own plan is set up for what healthcare is actually doing, chapter 13 of my book, Retire Financially Fit, walks through exactly how to plan for these rising costs. So after today's show, go on over to retirefinanciallyfit.com and grab the resources that we have there for you and request your complimentary copy of the book. It's all free. It's all there. That's my gift to you. But right now, I really want you to hear about Medicare itself. So here's the other thing that's underneath the surface. And this is the part that surprises almost every couple that I sit down with. Medicare doesn't cover everything that you think it covers. And I'm going to say that again because most people listening already have a different picture in their head. Medicare doesn't cover everything you think it covers. It doesn't cover dental in most cases. It doesn't cover routine vision. It doesn't cover hearing aids. A decent pair of hearing aids can run $4,000, $5,000, $6,000 out of pocket. It doesn't cover most long-term care, and that's a whole different conversation. And the deductibles and the copays doesn't cover all of those. And so it can add up faster than people expect. So when somebody says, I'm fine, I have Medicare, for a lot of folks, that's the kitchen window view. That's the porch view. It looks like spring, but underneath there are gaps, and those gaps get filled by your retirement income, by the money you saved, by the very dollars you were counting on to do other things like travel or help the grandkids or fix up the house, live the life that you had pictured. So what do you actually do about it? Because I don't want to just hand you a problem and then, you know, walk away and let's talk about something else. No, let's talk about what we need to do. So a few things, and you can take notes. First thing, when you build your retirement plan, healthcare needs its own line. It's its own bucket, its own inflation assumptions, not 3%. It's more like 5 or 6% because that's closer to what we've actually seen. And if your plan is treating healthcare like a regular expense, your plan is undershooting. 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Premiums change. 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Know what your prescription copays look like. Because most people, even the ones who feel like they're on top of everything, most people couldn't tell me those numbers if I asked them right now. And those numbers are exactly what determine whether a healthcare costs maybe $500 or $15,000. And the one that I really want you to hear, because it ties all of this together, your healthcare plan and your income plan have to talk to each other. They can't live in separate rooms. They're not a separate problem. The income decisions that you make when you take Social Security, how you draw from your accounts, what your taxable income looks like, all of that affects what you pay for Medicare, because Medicare premiums are means tested. The more income that you show on paper in a given year, the more you pay. There's a thing called IRMA, I-R-M-A-A. It's an income-related surcharge on Medicare, and it can add hundreds of dollars a month to what you pay. I've seen couples get hit with the surcharge because of one decision, selling a property, doing a large Roth conversion in the wrong year, and they had no idea it was coming. So if your advisor is doing one and your insurance agent is doing the other, and they've never spoken to each other, you've got a problem you don't even see. So if you're sitting there going, Barb, I have no idea if mine talk to each other, that's exactly what we look at on a complimentary discovery call. It's our opportunity to see where you are, how things are going, if there's anything you should be doing differently. There's no cost. There's no obligation. It's just a real conversation. And it's, again, my gift to you. I want you to call me at 800-883-1518 and set up your complimentary discovery call. And we'll just talk and get into things together. Now, here's the truth. The cost of healthcare and retirement is not slowing down. It's been actually speeding up for years, and there's no sign of that changing. So the question isn't whether it will affect your plan. The question is whether your plan has been built knowing that it's coming. The flowers looked fine on the porch. The plan looked fine on paper. And you've worked too hard and for too long to leave it to chance. So that brings me to the next thing, because this is something else that's coming up this summer for a lot of you listening. And that's the second biggest place that I see retirement plans get off course. And I bet a lot of you are already thinking about it. You might be planning it right now. You might have already booked the flights. So we're going to get to that coming up in just a moment. 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
20: 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I'm Barbara Switek. So before the break, I told you that there was something coming up this summer for a lot of you listening that I see throw retirement plans off course more than people realize. And here's what it is. It's the trip. It's the summer. It's the active years, that stretch of time right after you retire when you've got your health and you've got your energy. The grandkids are still young enough to want to spend time with grandma and grandpa, and you finally have the time to go and do the things that you've been putting off your whole life. And it's wonderful. Let me say up front, I'm not the person on the radio that's telling you not to enjoy it. That's the last thing that I want for any of you. But here is what I see happen over and over. I had a couple in my office not long ago. I'll just call them Mark and Susan. They were both in their mid-60s, both retired the year before. Mark had been an engineer, Susan a school principal, and they had saved well. They'd been disciplined. They had done what good savers do for 35 years. And Mark sat down across from me, and he slid a piece of paper across the desk, and on it was a list. It was a list of trips. There was a river cruise on the Danube, a two-week trip to Italy with their best friends, a national parks tour with the grandkids, Yellowstone, Grand Tetons, the whole thing. Hawaii for their 40th anniversary. And the one that made me smile, a deep sea fishing trip that Mark had been promising himself since he was 35. And Mark looked up at me and he said, Barbara, Are we okay to do these things? And I want you to really hear that question, because that's the question that almost every retired couple is really asking, even when they don't put it in those exact words. Are we okay to actually live the retirement that we've pictured? And I'll tell you something. You know, Thad and I talk about this as well. We have 7 grandchildren. Every summer, you know, we've got the questions of, who are we going to go visit? What are we going to do? What trips are we going to take? And Thad will say to me, Barb, you know, you spend all day helping other people answer this question. So what about us? So I knew exactly what Mark and Susan were really asking that day. It wasn't math. It was permission. It was, have we earned this? And here's what I told them, and it's what I really want you to hold on to as well. Retirement spending is not flat. And I want to say that again, because it goes against almost every retirement projection that most people have seen. Retirement spending is not flat. If you've ever looked at one of those classic retirement charts, you know, they show you your money lasting until 95 every year that you spend the same amount and you adjust for inflation, and that chart is fiction. This is not how real people actually spend in retirement. Real retirement spending happens in 3 phases. Once you understand the 3 phases, the whole picture makes a different kind of sense. The first phase, the one where Mark and Susan are right now, is called the go-go years. Yeah, the go-go years. That's roughly the first 10 to 15 years after you retire. You're healthy. You're active. You've got the energy. You've got the wish list. And honestly, you spend more in these years than you will at any other point in retirement. The trip to Italy, the cruise, the new car, helping with the grandkids' college, the kitchen remodel that you've been talking about for 15 years, the boat, the RV, the membership at the club. This is the season where you're not just maintaining a life, you're building memories. And building memories costs money. And the research on this has numbers behind it. And for many retirees, the early go-go years can run 20, 30, sometimes 40% higher than what they end up spending in their later 70s and 80s. And that's a real number. That's not me making it up just to be dramatic. The early years cost more because the early years are the years you actually are doing things. And then comes phase 2. And this one surprises people. This is the slow go years. And that's roughly your mid-70s into your 80s. You're still doing things, but fewer things. You're not booking the Danube cruise. You're not flying to Hawaii. You might travel, but it's a long weekend, not a 2-week itinerary. You're cooking at home. You're going out to eat a lot less. And for most retirees, the slow go years are the lowest cost years of their entire retirement. And then there's the third phase, the no go years. This is later, late 80s, 90s, and here spending often goes back up, but for a different reason. It's not travel, it's not lifestyle, it's healthcare. It's care needs, it's long term care, it's the support you need to stay in your home or move into assisted living, it's a son or daughter flying in to help, it's a home health aid. It's the cost that we talk about back in segment 1, except now they're not just nibbling at the edges of the budget, they're driving it. So if you drew it out on a piece of paper, retirement spending doesn't look like a flat line. It looks like a smile turned upside down, high in the beginning, lower in the middle, higher again at the end. And some folks call it the retirement smile. And I think of it more like a U, front-loaded and back-loaded with a quiet middle. 3 phases. 3 different shapes, 3 different things that your money needs to do. So when Mark slid that list across my desk, that beautiful list of trips, what we were really talking about was the go-go years. And what I told him was this. I told him, the worst thing that you can do is treat your go-go years like your slow-go years. And what I mean is if you spend the next 10 years afraid to enjoy the money, afraid to take the trip, afraid to make the memory, and then you hit 70, 80, and you don't want to fly anymore, that money that you save by being afraid, well, it doesn't come back to you as memories. It just sits there. And then you spend it on care and you didn't get to enjoy. And that's the cost of being too careful in the wrong years. But the other side of the same coin, the equally bad mistake is going the other way, spending in the go-go years like the slow-go years aren't ever coming, because they are coming and they get expensive as well. So how do you actually do it right? How do you enjoy the summer in front of you without really just setting fire to the years still in front of that? So here's the framework that I walk clients through. So get that pen back out and take a couple of notes. You start by separating the go-go years into their own bracket, their own dedicated source. And this is not your income engine, not the money that needs to last 25 years. This is the money used in the next decade on the trips, the experiences, the things that have a window. The bucket is built knowing it's going to get drawn down, and that's its job. And this is the part that really matters. This bucket cannot come out of the source that's running your income, because if you tap that, you damage the thing that's supposed to be paying your bills for 30 years. It's the difference between picking apples from a tree and cutting the tree down for firewood. The income engine is the tree. The go-go bucket is the apples. You can eat all the apples that you want in season, but you don't touch the tree. So we just talked about the go-go years, the slow-go years, the no-go years. I walk everyone through them in the introduction to my book, Retire Financially Fit. So if you'd like a copy of that, go to retirefinanciallyfit.com. It's there waiting for you, and we will even pay the shipping. Let's go back to the apples. I mean, once the bucket is in place, you spend from it on purpose with a plan, not by accident. I've seen couples spend more in their first 3 years of retirement than they had budgeted for the whole first decade because there was no plan. They just saw an open checkbook and a feeling of freedom. So you write the list like Mark did. You put dollar amounts next to it. You sequence it. Big trips when you're young enough to enjoy them, the kitchen project when the timing is right. You give the spending a structure the same way you gave your savings a structure for 30 years. And then and only then you go and enjoy the summer without guilt. And I'll tell you what we did for Mark and Susan. We took that list, put real numbers next to each one, and it came out to about $140,000 over the next 8 years. That sounds like a big number until you put it in the context of an entire retirement plan. And then it's a chapter, not the book. So we carved out a piece of their portfolio specifically for that chapter, set it up so that it would not touch their income that they were going to need to live on for really the next 30 years, different buckets, different jobs, different rules. And I looked at Mark and I said, go book Italy. You don't need to ask my permission. That's what you've saved it for. And here's what I actually want you to do this week. I want you to sit down with your spouse or sit down by yourself and pull out a piece of paper and write down the list of things that you actually want to do in the next 10 years. Not what you should do, not what's responsible, but what you actually want to do. The trip, the cabin, the visit to the grandkids once or twice a year, the class that you've been meaning to take, the thing that you'd be furious about 10 years from now if you didn't do it. Because the worst kind of retirement plan is the one that keeps you so safe that you forget to live the life that you saved it for. And the worst kind of retirement story is the one that ends with somebody saying, we had the money, we just never used it. And I never want that to be for any of you that are listening right now. So if you're sitting

0: front of you. The grandkids are coming. The door is open. Is your plan actually built to let you walk through it? Or is it just sitting there hoping you don't ask? And there's one more thing that I want to talk about, and that's coming up in our next segment. Once we've talked about healthcare and once we've talked about how you're going to spend, you know, the next 10 years, there's one piece left that really ties it all together. And really, it might be the most misunderstood word in the entire investing world, a word almost everybody uses and almost nobody actually has. So we're going to get to that. It's coming right up. You've been listening to Retire Financially Fit, and I'm Barbara Switek. 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
0: 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I'm Barbara Switek. All right. So I want to talk about a word in this segment, a word that almost everybody uses, but almost nobody actually has. And that word, it's diversification. I have lost count of how many people have walked into my office, sat down across from me and said some version of this: Barb, I'm not worried, I'm diversified. And then I open up their statements and I look. And what I find most of the time is that they are not diversified. They think they are. They feel like they are. They were told that they were, but when you actually look underneath the surface, most people's portfolio are doing one thing dressed up to look like five things. And this is the part that nobody tells you. Owning a lot of funds is not the same thing as being diversified. Owning 8 different mutual funds, 12 different ETFs, holding 3 accounts at 3 different firms, none of that automatically equals diversification. Now, let me say that again. Owning a lot of things is not the same as being diversified. I had a gentleman, and let's just call him Tom, and he comes in with a stack of statements. 3 accounts, 8 mutual funds. He's proud of this. He says, Barb, look, I've got it spread out everywhere. I'm protected. So we sit down, we go fund by fund, and here's what we found. Fund 1, large U.S. companies. Fund number 2, large U.S. companies, just packaged by a different company. Fund number 3, large U.S. companies in a so-called value style. Fund number 4, large U.S. companies in a growth style. Fund number 5, a target date fund, which when we cracked it open was about 70% in, you guessed it, large U.S. companies. 8 funds, 3 accounts, 1 investment. When the stock market had a rough month, every single one of those holdings moved together. They went down together. They went up together.

0: There was no protection. There was just the appearance of protection. And that's what I mean by diversification on the surface and concentration underneath. And here's the thing about Tom. He wasn't careless. He wasn't reckless. He had been told for 30 years to spread it out. So he spread it out across accounts, across firms, across brand names. Nobody had ever taught him spreading the label around is not the same as spreading the risk around. So what we did with Tom is we rebuilt the picture from scratch, not the funds, but the strategy. We looked at what he actually needed his money to do over the next 20 years. We looked at where he was vulnerable, and we built a plan where different pieces had different jobs. Some grew, some produced income, some held steady when the rest of the market wasn't. That's what a real portfolio looks like for someone in retirement. So here's the part that I really want you to hear and understand, because if you do, you're going to look at your own portfolio differently when you get home. There are actually two kinds of diversification, and most people only know one of them. The one that most people know is called asset allocation. That's the mix of stocks, bonds, cash, and other things. Asset allocation is important, and I'm not knocking that. But there is a second kind that almost nobody talks about, and for people heading into retirement, it might be the more important of the two, and it's called asset location. Asset location, not allocation, location. Asset allocation is what you own. Asset location is where you own it. In retirement, where you own things can matter as much as what you own, sometimes even more. And here's why. In retirement, you have three different kinds of accounts, three different tax buckets. 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And every dollar that comes out is taxable income. 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And then you have your taxable money. 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You pay tax on the gains as they happen. Three buckets, three different tax treatments, three completely different sets of rules. And the question isn't just what's in my portfolio. The question is, which bucket is it in? Because here's the truth. The same investment held in the wrong bucket can cost you tens of thousands of dollars over the course of retirement. Same investment, same return, different bucket. Massively different outcome. And that's what real diversification looks like. So let me give you a quick example. Two people, same age, same total savings. 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Person A has it all in a traditional IRA. 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Need a little extra 1 year for a big trip? Pull from the Roth. Tax-free. Doesn't bump the tax bracket. 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Spread the tax-deferred withdrawals over 20 years. They can do that. Same $500,000. Completely different retirement. That is asset allocation. 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In chapter 10 of Retire Financially Fit, I walk through eight separate risks that every retiree needs to plan for, including investment risk, sequence of returns, longevity, taxes, and healthcare. 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There's one more piece, and this might be the most important for the people that I sit down with. Real diversification also means owning things that do not all move the same way at the same time. There's actually a word for that, and it's called correlation. If everything in your portfolio goes up together and goes down together, you're not diversified. You are concentrated. You just happen to be concentrated across many account statements. True diversification means having something in your plan that holds steady or moves differently when the rest of the market is moving against you. It might be income that's not tied to the market. It might be a different asset class altogether. It might be cash in the right amount for the right purpose. The point is, when the market has a rough year, you need something in the plan that doesn't have a rough year right along with it. Because here's what most people don't realize until it happens to them. The first 5 years of retirement are the most dangerous years for your money. There's a well-known concept called sequence of returns risk. If you hit a bad market in the first few years of retirement and you don't have something to draw from that isn't the market, you can damage your plan permanently. Even if the market recovers later, even if the average return over the whole retirement turns out fine, the order of returns matters. It's not just the average. I had a couple, and I'll call them the Andersons. They retired right around 2008, right before the market took that big drop. They had $1 million when they retired. They were taking $40,000 out a year, which on paper looked perfectly fine. But because the market dropped right at the start, and they were pulling money out at the same time, their portfolio took a serious hit. The withdrawals plus the losses compounded against them in a way that the recovery years later, they couldn't undo it. Their plan was supposed to have them last for 30 years, and it was suddenly in trouble. Even though the market recovered, even though the average return over the next decade was actually quite good, the damage was done in the early years because they had no plan to draw from that wasn't getting hammered. That is the sequence of returns risk in real life. And it's exactly why real diversification matters going into retirement. You need a piece of your plan that doesn't have to sell into a down market. So how do you check this for yourself? What do you do this week? I want you to sit down with your statements and ask yourself three questions. First, if I added up everything I own across all my accounts, how much of it is really in large U.S. stocks? Most people are shocked when they look honestly. They think that there may be 40 or 50% in stocks, and then they look and really they're at 70 or 80. Even the bond fund that they own may be a stock fund in disguise. Second, how much of my money is in each tax bucket? Tax deferred, tax free, taxable. If you don't know, or if it's 90% in one bucket and 10% in another, that's not balance. That's exposure. And the question that I really want you to sit with is, when the market has a bad month, what part of my plan doesn't care? If you can't answer that with something specific, then your plan is more concentrated than you think. And that's the third thing hiding underneath the surface today. The flowers look fine on the porch, the plan looks fine on paper, and the portfolio looks diversified on the statement. But on the surface and underneath the surface are two completely different stories. So here's what I want to leave you with as we're heading into the mailbag. If any of this, the healthcare drift, the summer spending, the diversification question, if any of it hit a nerve, that actually is a good thing. And it means you're paying attention. And it might also mean it's time for a fresh set of eyes on your plan. 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You're listening to Retire Financially Fit. 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
0: 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That's what that mailbag is for. So let's get to a question that came in. This is one of those that sounds maybe simple on the surface, but underneath there's usually a lot more going on. So the first question comes from Donna. She's in Falcon and she writes, Barb, I'm turning 65 next month and signing up for Medicare. And I keep hearing that Medicare covers everything, but I also keep hearing it doesn't cover a lot. So what does Medicare actually not cover? I just want a straight answer. Well, Donna, I love this question. And we really just talked about this back in segment number one, and it matters for almost everybody listening, whether you're already on Medicare or about to enroll. So here's the straight answer. Medicare, traditional Medicare, parts A and B, does not cover routine dental. It doesn't cover routine vision. It doesn't cover hearing aids in most cases, and it doesn't cover most long-term care. A really important one. Custodial care, the kind that helps you with day-to-day activities, that's not covered by Medicare either. And it also doesn't cover prescription drugs through traditional Medicare. So you need a separate Part D, as in David, plan. What it does cover is hospital stays, doctor visits, outpatient services, lab work, preventative screenings, some skilled nursing for short periods. But the gaps, those are what people get caught off guard by. Hearing aids that cost $5,000, a dental implant at $4,000, a nursing home stay at $6,000, $7,000, $8,000 a month. So here's my advice, Donna. Before you turn 65, before you finalize anything, I want you to sit down and look at your Medicare supplement options, the Advantage plans, the Part D options, and compare them. Build it into your retirement budget, knowing that there are gaps that Medicare won't fill. And pay attention to your initial enrollment window, 3 months before 65, the month itself, and 3 months after. If you miss it, you could face penalties for life. So going in with eyes open, it's really the difference between Medicare working for you and Medicare surprising you. Folks, if you've got a question like this one, something that you've been thinking about, but you haven't really quite acted on because you're not sure, Because the chances are, if you're thinking about it, there's a lot of other people as well. Go ahead and send in that question, barb@retirefinanciallyfit.com. Next question, and this one comes from Tom, and he's in Larkspur. He writes, Barbara, my wife and I are 5 years from retirement. We both have 401ks. I have a pension. She has a small IRA. We have a brokerage account. We feel like we're saving, but we have no idea how to coordinate income when we both stop working. So where do we even start? Well, Tom, this is one of the most common questions that I get from couples. I love it because you're thinking ahead. You know, most people don't ask until they're 3 months from retirement and now they're panicking. So here's where you start. You write down every source of money that you'll both have in retirement, every single one, both 401ks, the IRA, the pension, the brokerage, Social Security for both of you, any other savings, all on one piece of paper. And most couples have really never done this, not because they don't know the pieces, but because the pieces have lived in different folders, different statements, different conversations. And once it's all on one page, you can start to see it as really one picture. And then the coordination questions become real questions that you can actually answer. Like, when does each of you take Social Security? You don't both have to claim at the same age. And you don't have to claim just because you retired either. There are sometimes real advantages to having one spouse claim earlier and maybe the other delay. And then there's the order question. Whose money do you draw from first? The pension, that's on autopilot. The 401ks and the IRAs, the brokerage, the order that you pull withdrawals matters. The wrong order, it can cost you thousands of dollars a year in taxes. The right order can stretch the money for many more years. And the hard one, and what happens if one of you passes away first? But it has to be on the page. The income pictures changes when there's one of you instead of two. So security changes, the pension might, tax brackets change. The plan has to know and plan for if one of you pass first. So Tom, start with the page, one page, every source, and then find someone such as myself who could help you put the pieces in order. Because the difference between a coordinated income plan and just a pile of separate accounts, it's really the difference between a band and a room full of people with instruments. And don't wait until you're 90 days from retirement. Start now. 5 years out, that's really the sweet spot. You still have time to make adjustments, savings rates, account types, Roth conversions, Social Security strategies. The closer you get, the smaller the moves you can make. So start while you still have plenty of time. And Tom, I actually use a visual for this kind of coordination. I call it the three-legged stool. The three legs, your pension, your Social Security, and your retirement savings, as long as all three legs are solid, the stool stands. But if a leg is missing, or if it's weak, or if it wobbles, not good. So I'd like you to call, set up your discovery call. Let's see if you've got those three legs and are they sturdy for you. Again, 800-883-1518. There is no cost. There's no obligation. And I really would encourage you, Tom, to give me a call. And for others of you, if you've got questions like that, something that you've been thinking about, I want you to call as well. Set up your discovery call and let's talk about it one-on-one. Okay, this is a quick question. It came from Linda. She's in Monument. And she writes, Barbara, what happens to my retirement plan if inflation keeps rising? Should I be doing something? And yes, Linda, don't wait. Here's what inflation does to our retirement plan. It quietly raises the cost of everything you buy without raising the income that you planned for. So for many retirees, a plan that is built around 3% inflation can really start to feel the strain when actual inflation runs higher than that. So what do you do? Well, there are two things. Make sure your plan has pieces that grow with inflation, not just pieces that hold steady. Steady gets eaten alive over time. And then stress test the plan against a range of inflation assumptions, not just one. A plan that only works at one number, to me, that's a fragile plan. And remember, Linda, healthcare inflation tends to run quite a bit higher than general inflation. So whatever you assume for everything else, healthcare needs to have its own number. Okay, this question is coming in from Ray. He's in Castle Rock, and he writes, Barb, I've got my money spread across 10 different funds. I've got some bonds, some stocks, some international. My advisor says I'm diversified, but every time the market drops, all of it goes down at once. Am I really diversified? Well, Ray, you may have just made my whole week because this is exactly what we just talked about. And here's the honest answer. If everything goes down together, you're not as diversified as you think you are. Real diversification doesn't just mean owning a lot of things. It means owning things that don't all move the same direction at the same time. That's correlation. What you're describing, everything dropping the same week, tells me a lot of those funds are probably more similar than they look. You can have 10 funds all doing the same thing under different labels, different colors on the pie chart, same underlying behavior. That's the trap. What you want, especially in retirement, is pieces of your plan that have different jobs, something that grows, something that produces income, something that holds steady when the market is in a bad mood, maybe something not tied to the market at all. That's what real diversification looks like, not 10 flavors of the same investment. And Ray, one more thing. If your advisor told you that you're diversified, but every market downturn proves otherwise, I think that's worth a real conversation. You need to ask them, if the market drops 30% next month, what part of my plan doesn't drop with it? And if they can't give you a clear, specific answer, that tells you something about how the plan was built. And if you've got questions like that, folks, something that you've been thinking about that haven't quite acted on yet, send it in, because chances are, if you're thinking about it, there's other people out there that are as well. And we can get those questions maybe answered for you. All right. This one comes from Gary, and he's in Peyton, and he writes, Barb, my wife and I have saved our whole lives. We did everything that we were supposed to do. We've got more than we ever thought we would have. And yet I still wake up at 3 a.m, some nights wondering if it's going to be enough. Oh my. Yes, it's normal. It's so normal, it might be the single most common feeling that I see in my office. People who did everything right, people who saved, who sacrificed, people who skipped what their friends bought and drove the older car, packed the lunch, paid down the house, and they still don't feel sure. And here's why. You know, for 30 or 40 years, you had a paycheck. It came in every 2 weeks. You knew it was coming. You could plan around it. And then one day, you retire and it stops. What replaces it is a pile of money. And that pile is supposed to last the rest of your life. And nobody hands you a manual for how to feel okay about that. That uneasy feeling, the 3 a.m. feeling, it isn't a sign that you didn't save enough. And for a lot of people, it's a sign that you've shifted from earning to relying. And relying on something you can't see all at once, it's hard. So the way I describe it to clients is this. Most people spend their whole working lives in the accumulation mode, save, save. Then almost overnight, you're in distribution mode, spend. And those two modes feel completely different in your body, even if the math says you're fine. So Gary, here's what I want you to hear. The feeling will not go away just because somebody runs the numbers for you. It goes away when you have a real plan, not a pile of accounts, a plan. Something that tells you, here is where your income comes from, here is what's protected, here's what's growing, here's what happens if things change. And when that's clear, that 3 a.m. feeling, it starts to quiet down. You haven't done anything wrong, Gary. You've done a lot right. You just haven't given yourself the gift of clarity yet. And if you'd like that gift, that's exactly what the discovery call is for. It's a real conversation. There's no pressure. There's no pitch. Just some clarity. That's my gift to you. And it might also mean it's time for a fresh set of eyes on your plan. 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
7: Renewed fighting between Israel and Hezbollah.
8: Over the past week, the Israeli Defense Force reported striking 650 Hezbollah targets and killing 125 Hezbollah fighters. On Wednesday, Israel and Lebanon agreed to a ceasefire, but Hezbollah, which was not a part of the negotiations, has rejected that agreement.
7: Fox's Max Gordon in Tel Aviv. Tensions there are complicating peace talks between the U.S. and Iran. Stocks tumbled after the latest jobs report shattered expectations.
9: After the stock market fell nearly 700 points, investors raising concerns the Federal Reserve will keep interest rates higher for longer or even raise them.
7: That's Fox's Lucas Tomlinson. It was the market's worst day since October. Tech stocks took the biggest hits. 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
10: From the Weather Center. This afternoon, expect partly sunny skies with a steady breeze reaching a high of 84 degrees. Tonight will be partly cloudy with a low of 53. Tomorrow will bring partly sunny conditions and very warm temperatures with breezy conditions in the afternoon. The high will reach 91 degrees. Looking ahead to Monday, it will be a mix of sun and clouds with a steady breeze and a high of 87. Tuesday will be mostly cloudy and windy with a high temperature of 90 degrees. I'm AccuWeather meteorologist Joe Lundberg for AM 1460 and FM 101.1, The Answer.
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20: 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Last week, I got a lot of attention and a lot of responses, and I do appreciate all the feedback. I did state at the beginning of last week's show that I had difficult information to share that, well, many of you would not like hearing. At the same time, I didn't want to sound alarmist, yet I am concerned. There's so much of that that goes on these days where precious metals, identity theft, proponents of those types of things tend to take a really alarmist approach. I try not to do that. I am at heart an optimist. And I do want to say straight up, long term, I am very optimistic about the future economy of the United States and the markets and all that type of thing. But as I continue to look at what's going on, I'm increasingly becoming more and more pessimistic of the short term. There are a number of reasons why, and I'm going to share even a few more of those this week. If you missed last week's show, the title was "The AI Bubble is Starting to Show Serious Signs of Cracking." That is continuing as we speak. But before I go to that, I need to address these IPOs that are coming up, because these are massive liquidity events that could also have a real impact on the markets in general. For example, if you realize that Apple went public in 1980 at 15 times revenue, SpaceX wants you to buy at 100 times revenue. This isn't getting in early. A lot of people believe this is an exit for venture capitalists who've held this equity for years, oftentimes at a fraction of what you're being asked to pay. There is a lot of attention and excitement about the SpaceX IPO. It's increasingly looking like this could end up being the largest scheduled cash out in modern market history. And it's not just me thinking this or having this opinion. Many, many other experts do also. SpaceX is set to list on June 12th at about $1.5 to $2 trillion valuation. That instantly makes it bigger than Microsoft and puts it only behind Apple and Nvidia in the entire U.S. market. Now, SpaceX posted over a $4 billion loss in quarter one of 2026 alone. Total losses since its founding are above $40 billion. Now, please understand, SpaceX as a company and an idea I like and support. In fact, I use Starlink Internet myself. It's a great product. I think, again, long-term, this company and its technology has a very bright future. But the prices that they're asking right now, in my opinion, are overvalued. From a historical standpoint, certainly they are. Now, currently, about insiders hold about 95% of every share that exists. And normally, insiders are frozen for 180 days after an IPO listing to stop a wave of selling, which would crush the stock price. SpaceX has thrown that rulebook out the window. At about 60 days after the listing, 20% of insider shares will become unlocked. Now, there are certain benchmarks that if the stock hits, additional insider shares will unlock. And after the quarter three earnings, another batch will be freed up for insiders to sell. By late November, over 90% of insider shares could be sold. This is why many are looking at this not so much as an IPO or a real opportunity, but as more of a carefully scheduled insider exit that Wall Street has signed off on. Now, please understand, I'm not saying you should not invest in SpaceX. Here's something you need to be aware of about large IPOs over the past decade or so. Many have crashed hard after their listing. Planeteer lost 53%, Facebook 54%, Snap 56%, Coinbase 57%, Twitter 58%. Uber lost 68% of its value, and Lyft 79%, Rivian 88%, and Robinhood lost 90% of its value after its IPO. In fact, the average drawdown across major IPOs in the last 15 years was over 50% within the first year. None of these were small companies. Many of them were industry leaders, heavily hyped by the media, backed by top institutions, and considered must-own stocks even before their listing. History shows us that many retail investors enter during peak excitement periods. And although many of these companies were great businesses long-term, their drawdowns were significant before they eventually came back. And it's not just SpaceX. We have OpenAI, Anthropic, and SpaceX all coming out as IPOs in the near future. All three are deeply unprofitable and have trillion-dollar market caps. Now, there may be a short-term speculative rally and certainly a lot of hype around these three IPOs. But a major correction in their price at some point shortly after their listing is highly likely and has definitely happened to other large IPOs in the past. You see, it doesn't really matter what the technology is. The technology can be good. But the point of a business is to generate a profit. The consensus by experts is these three stocks are extremely overvalued. And a lot of this comes down to where people get frustrated when you're referring to AI is either AI's in a bubble or AI will replace humanity and usher in a new utopia. And the reality is probably somewhere in the middle. Some of the AI systems are obviously useful. It can automate repetitive paperwork. It can make scientific discoveries faster. And if AI can detect a brain tumor earlier than a radiologist, by all means, use it. But the reality is AI going to replace everything? Education, art, human communication, spirituality, romance. That's less likely. And in fact, the more that the AI takes over, the more human interaction will become more valuable. Not everything that's inefficient is a flaw, and not every limitation needs to be eliminated. A handwritten letter is certainly less efficient than an email, but how much more impact does it have? And live music, is less efficient and costs more than recorded music, but how much more do we appreciate a live band or an orchestra performance? And which is more effective, pre-recorded content when you're educating or an in-person teacher? You see, those types of things provide something that AI cannot, and it's called presence. A video recording is not as impactful as a in-person public speaker. Human beings are social creatures, and we do crave that interaction. And as we lose more and more of it, and AI takes over more and more of that, that human interaction will become more rare and will then become more valuable. So I'm not saying the technology is not valuable or even game-changing. But what I am saying is it's not just going to sweep. I don't believe that it's just going to sweep and take over everything in one quick fell swoop. There'll be bumps. There'll be setbacks. There'll be fits and starts. It'll be a rough ride at times. And we have a market that's priced for perfection. What happens if some of these disappointments or setbacks occur? Are you at risk? Do you want to protect yourself from that downside potential risk? Do you want to continue to grow your money if these tremendous returns do indeed continue, yet protect the downside or even lock them in before the downside occurs? Index growth annuity products allow you to do that. And this is the golden age of fixed assets. We're seeing the best numbers in over 40 years. 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Stay tuned in the next segment. I'm going to discuss a few more of the warning signs of this market that's currently priced for perfection.
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20: 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Now I'm going to wade back into the waters that does upset some people. And I do believe it is because it upsets a preconceived notion or narrative that many have bought into or don't want to pay attention or don't want to believe or, as some call it, hopium, hope things continue. At the same time, I don't want to sound like an alarmist and overreact to the other side. The reality is no one knows when the tops or bottoms of any market occurs. Warren Buffett is famous for stating that himself, and if there was anyone that likely could pick those things, it would be someone like himself. And although it's impossible to pick tops and bottoms, it is possible to recognize seasons and warning signs and recognize when the risk is elevated. I discussed this quite a bit a few months ago when the S&P hit all-time new records. Now we're seeing a stock market that's literally the most overvalued in its over 100-year history. That's not hyperbole. That's not exaggeration, and it's not alarmist. It's just a fact. Can it continue to go up from here? Of course it could. Could it correct from this point? Absolutely. When you are at extreme levels, as we are right now, whether it's to the high end or to the low end, moves are exaggerated. And this is where much of the risk is. Moves happen quickly, and with our highly connected and technological society that we're in right now, moves in the stock market can occur with lightning speed. The majority of the trades occur on a daily basis are done by computers. Microseconds, faster than any human being possibly could react. So don't be surprised if you see wide swings, increased volatility, due to the fact that we are at extreme levels. Warren Buffett is currently sitting on the largest amount of cash he ever has in his over 60-year investment career. This is not by accident. The Buffett indicator, which is a measure of stock valuations to GDP, is at the highest levels ever recorded in history. The AI narrative is what's holding up and driving the entire market. If this hype fades, we could have a brutal correction. Millions could get liquidated. Jobs can be lost. This could become an historical event. To ignore these facts is to do so at your peril. In many ways, this is more extreme than even prior to the Great Depression. U.S. stock valuations, market concentration, and leverage are all now above 1929 levels. And many people think that 1929 was the biggest stock market bubble in history. Yet, today's numbers are even higher. The Shiller-Cape ratio peaked at 32 in 1929. Today, it's at 42, about 25% higher. The Buffett indicator in 1929 was about 95%, yet today it's over 220%, more than double. And again, the highest level ever recorded. The top 10 U.S. stocks control roughly 25% of the market in 1929. Today, those top 10 stocks control about 40% of the S&P 500. More concentration than we saw even in 1929. A small group of AI and tech companies are driving almost the entire market. And in 1929, investors famously were using heavy margin debt to buy stocks. Today, we're at leverage levels never seen before. The difference then was investors were chasing radio, automobiles, and electricity. And today, they're chasing AI, semiconductors, data centers, and cloud infrastructure. The actual technologies may be different, but the story hasn't changed and the behavior hasn't either. It's human behavior we're dealing with. And history doesn't repeat, but it often rhymes. And here's where things get a little bit eerie. The AI bubble is following the script as the dot-com bubble so closely, it's shocking. In December of 1994, Netscape launched and triggered the dot-com era. That was the moment that the internet went from a government project to something every person on earth could use. 875 days later, from the beginning of the dot-com era, the NASDAQ was up 144%. In November of 2022, ChatGPT launched and triggered the AI era, a technology that every person on earth could use almost overnight, and the NASDAQ began climbing almost in the exact same pattern as it did December of 1994. Here's the shocking similarities. 875 days after the birth of the internet, the NASDAQ was up 144%. 875 days since the birth of ChatGPT, the NASDAQ is up 144%. Is that coincidence? If history rhymes, we're not quite at the top yet, but we're getting really close. We are at the exact same point where what's considered the final and most dangerous phase of any cycle, and this is the climax run, the point in time when euphoria is at its highest, speculation is at its highest, and so is risk. And this is why we are now seeing the highest short interest we have seen since 2011. For those of you that are into following charts, this is a textbook Wyckoff distribution, and we're finishing the upthrust phase. Now, some of you will know what that means. For those of you that don't, this is the last and riskiest part of any bull market cycle. The big money players can't sell billions of dollars of stock just into thin air. They need buyers. So they push prices to new highs to trigger maximum FOMO, or fear of missing out, and they get retail flooding in. This is a breakout above resistance that leads to the last act before the markdown begins. And the Russ, by the way, it's not just the S&P. The Russell 2000 short interest is at 5%, which is the highest in 15 years. This positioning across the entire market is screaming, we're looking at a upthrust phase that will complete when the last buyer is in. I shared last week, it goes against every fiber of human nature. The music is playing loud. The party is happening. There's enthusiasm, even euphoria. But you have to divorce yourself from your human emotions. That's extraordinarily difficult to do. I understand that. But you have to leave the party when the music is still playing loud to not get hurt. If you're not ready to give up on the upside, you believe there's still some upside ahead of us. And I'm not disagreeing with you that that's not a possibility, because it certainly is. An index annuity product could be the outstanding tool to allow you to continue to play to the upside, what most consider a most dangerous phase of any bull market cycle, the climax run. Index annuity products allow you to lock in your gains at any time. They protect your principal. Once your gain is locked in, you cannot lose those gains in the future. If you want to stay in the party because the music is still playing loud, yet you want that protection to the downside, an index annuity product is one of your best options for that. 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Stay tuned in the next segment. I got some information about what this investment in AI are predicted to return over the next 5 years. I think you'll find it quite shocking.
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Echo November Charlie at yourpersonalbank.com or 866-268-4422. There's been a chart that's come out recently from the Financial Times that is incredibly eye-opening. And what this chart has done is looked at the top five companies invested in AI, the hyperscalers, as they call them, and what their implied return on investment will be based on the investments they're making into building data centers, etc., over the next 5 years. And what's really eye-opening about this Financial Times chart is they're assuming positive returns on their investment under the most generous assumptions. And what that means is they're assuming zero costs. Obviously, that's not going to happen. There's going to be costs and overhead with these data centers, etc. The most optimistic positive return, according to the Financial Times, is Amazon is expected to return an investment over the next 5 years of 7.2% on their AI expenditures. Again, assuming zero costs, they're going to have some type of maintenance costs, etc. So that 7.2% return likely will be less. Every other major AI investment company anticipated returns for the next 5 years is negative. Microsoft, 9.2% to the negative. Alphabet or Google, 15% to the negative. Meta, 28% negative returns expected over the next 5 years. Oracle, 35% negative returns expected over the next 5 years, assuming they have zero overhead maintenance costs with their AI investment. Now, let's be generous, even more generous than the Financial Times, and assuming half of this turns out to be true. Four of the five major companies investing in AI will likely return negative results over the next 5 years, and the only positive is Amazon, and their projections are only at 7%, which is not a very strong return for one of these tech companies. Last week, I shared some of the challenges where Microsoft, for example, had invested heavily in the company that created Claude, which is their AI, and they just canceled most of their licenses to their own engineers, stopping them from using it because it cost too much. So the company that invested heavily in this AI themselves believe it's too expensive to use. That's not a good sign. Uber burned through its entire 2026 AI budget in 4 months. They publicly stated that AI costs are getting harder to justify. And in another alarming concern or warning sign, the NVIDIA H200 chip is one of the most powerful chips to rent for AI uses. Its rental price in the past month or so has crashed from $7 an hour to $4 an hour, nearly a 50% drop. Now, why would their rental prices drop so much in such a short period of time? Either they were overpriced or there's not enough demand. And then the other argument I hear is AI itself, return on investment, is challenging at best over the next 5 years. But the orders to build the AI infrastructure is real, so let's invest in the picks and shovels companies that are building AI. Well, we were told the exact same thing during the dot-com bubble. And for a while, it was true. But when the dot-coms imploded, investors eventually realized that who's going to buy all the equipment? And the pick and shovel companies' values dropped dramatically also. Now, all this comes at a time where the U.S. households have never been more exposed to the equity markets. Americans now own a record 47% of their financial assets in equities, which is nearly triple since the 08-09 financial crisis and is 9% higher even at the peak of the dot-com bubble. And U.S. personal consumption expenditures account for about 68% of all GDP, which is also at an all-time high. So this means the future performance of the U.S. economy has never been more reliant than the performance of the stock market. A hiccup in the stock market could affect

0: quote unquote real economy in a dramatic way. And it could happen really fast. These are things you need to be aware of. I am not stating and predicting that all of these things are going to occur or when. But I want you to understand that the risk is elevated when we're at these extreme levels where we, from nearly every market indicator you can measure, we're at or all near the highest levels ever recorded in the history of the markets. We're going back well over 100 years. We're in a historical period, folks. One of the interesting things, and I find fascinating even, is we're witnessing and living history right now as we speak. There will be, in the future, financial classes and degrees will talk about these times. They'll talk about the AI bubble, much like we discussed the Great Recession or the dot-com bubble or the Great Depression. I just want you to grasp the significance of where we're at and to put things in perspective to obtain a better understanding so that you can make a better decision for yourself and not just go along with the crowd because that seems to be the thing to do. What I'm trying to say is you really need to understand where things are at and then analyze and ask yourself a simple question. What is my risk tolerance? Is this something I'm comfortable with? And the answer is, for some of you listening, and the answer is yes. You closely follow. You're on top of it. I'm going to say you better be on top of things right now because, again, things could move very, very quickly. But for those of you that maybe aren't on top of watching the markets every day and paying attention to your portfolio and you're living your life, or as more and more people that are reaching out to me saying, you know, the more I see what's going on, the more nervous I get. I'm getting nervous. I'm getting scared. I'm hearing that more and more. As this climax run continues, the longer it goes, the more and more people will become uncomfortable. It's kind of like being in a roller coaster and you're climbing that hill and you go up and up and up. And the higher you go up, the more nervous some people become. Now, there's a few folks out there that are the adrenaline junkies. They love this kind of stuff. You may be one of those. And if you are, that's okay. But I'd also want you to understand if you're not one of those, that's okay too. You don't need to be embarrassed by it or feel bad. I find it interesting where people will reach out to me and they'll almost like apologetically say, hey, I'm getting nervous. I'm losing sleep at night. I'm not comfortable. And I tell them, look, that's okay. That's your personality. That's who you are or the position you are in your life. Maybe when you were younger, you were more of a risk taker. That's more typical. And as a general rule of thumb, guys are more risk takers than women. And it's true, younger single guys tend to be more risk takers than, say, middle-aged or older men with families, things like that. These are all generalizations I'm making, but they tend to hold true for the most part. You have to figure out what is right for you and where's your comfort level, where's your risk tolerance. And as this climax run, this bubble continues to climb, this roller coaster keeps going higher and higher and higher, more and more people will be ready to get off the ride or at least peel off a piece, lock in some of the gains. Maybe not get off the ride completely, but get off at least partially, diversify. All those things make sense, and they make good financial, logical sense. I've shared this many times. I taught a college-certified financial literacy course for a while. This is all basic financial literacy. Anyone who's ever met with a financial person and done any investing has been asked the questions about their risk tolerance. And I want you to understand there are some adrenaline junkies out there that love this. They love the roller coasters. They love the financial ride. Statistically speaking, human behavior, that's about 20% of the population. About 20% of human beings out there are adrenaline junkies, high risk tolerance individuals. 80% are not. You looking at this, again, I'm not trying to be a fear monger. I'm not trying to be an alarmist. What I'm trying to do is educate you to what's really going on, where we're really at. We're at historical levels. That's just a fact. Levels we've never seen ever before. They'll write books about it. I don't know if they'll write books anymore. these times will be studied in the future by future students, financial students. They'll talk about this AI bubble. And in my opinion, just like every other bubble that happened before, whether it was internet, it was the railroads, or even go back to the tulip bulb mania in the 1500s in Holland. Did you know at one point in time there were tulip bulbs that were more expensive than a house in Holland in the 1500s? See, it's not about the technology. It's about the human behavior. These cycles happen. This is nothing new. Figure out where we're at. Get a good, solid understanding. Don't put your head in the sand, but take a good, hard look at where we're at. Look at historical patterns. Look at history. Look at the signs, the warning signs, the red flags, the stuff that I've been talking about. Ask yourself a simple question. That'll help determine what you should do. And that question is, am I comfortable with this? Is this concerning to me? Do I have the ability to weather a correction, weather the storm? If it goes, drops 20%, 30, 40, 50% even, like we have seen in previous bubbles. The NASDAQ and the dot-com, top to bottom, dropped over 70%. Took 15 years, roughly, for people to get back, to recover where they were. The S&P 500 in 08, 09 dropped about half. Took about 5-6 years for the average person to make that back. Do you have that time? If you do, fine. If you're younger and you have that time, fine. If you're older and maybe you don't have as much time to make up for the losses, maybe you want to get off the ride or take some off the table. That's what I'm trying to say. 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Stay tuned in the last segment. I'm going to share a few more things that will help you understand how historic this situation we're in right now from a financial standpoint.
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0: 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Today, I'm doing my best to help people understand how significant of a level the levels are we're seeing with the markets. We're at all-time historic levels. This is unprecedented, folks. We've never seen numbers like this. Whether it's the Buffett indicator, the Shiller Index, whatever you want to measure, nearly every index, nearly every measuring tool, we're pegged it out and beyond. This is historical. And this will be historically significant and will be studied in the future by financial students, just like today we talk about the Great Recession or the dot-com bubble or even the Great Depression. That's how significant of a period of time we're in. And I'm not sharing this to scare people or to be alarmist. I'm trying to take a little more measured approach. If you haven't noticed last week, maybe I came on a bit strong for some people, and for that, I do apologize. But what I'm not going to apologize for is I do believe you need to know where we're at and know the facts so you can make a better decision, a more informed decision, and not just go by the hype and the emotion that we see all around us. And maybe I'm a little more attuned to this than most. This is my 27th year in the financial industry. This is my third rodeo, folks. I saw the dot-com bubble and then bust. I saw the run-up and then Great Recession occur in 08, 09. And now I'm seeing much of the same kind of things again. And for me, it's like a repeat. It's deja vu. Also, I paid attention to this on a daily basis because this is what I do for a living. And for me to ignore these obvious warning signs, these signals, this rhyming, if you will, of history. Well, it would be foolish for one. And to ignore this, for anyone to ignore this, well, you do so at your own peril. And I don't want you to get caught up in the hype, in the excitement, in the enthusiasm, the euphoria even, and then get burned as a result. Because those kinds of emotions don't typically make the best investment decisions. Have to use some logic. And unfortunately, from a logical standpoint, much of what we're seeing makes no sense whatsoever, other than extreme overvaluations. But let me give you a couple other points that might help even clarify where we're at even further. Warren Buffett and his team see the consumer absolutely melting down. And that's significant because about two-thirds of GDP is consumer spending. And why I say this is Berkshire Hathaway has sold their entire position in Visa. They've also sold a massive amount of MasterCard. There's a reason why they're getting out of those stocks. If you've been paying attention over the past decade or so, the companies that have had the highest profit margins, it's not the tech stocks. It's been MasterCard and Visa. There's been congressional hearings documenting that MasterCard and Visa profit margins are around 50%. Even the most profitable tech company doesn't have a 50% profit margin. So for Warren Buffett, who loves those kinds of companies, to be selling them is historic. And what is also historic is we're seeing one of the rarest market setups in over 50 years. If you look at the S&P 500's past historic drawdown since 1972, if you look at the S&P 500's past historic drawdowns over the past 50 years, in 1973, the S&P dropped 43%, and it was due primarily to high inflation. 1987 saw a 30% drop due to a liquidity crisis. 2000, we saw a 47% drop, the dot-com bubble. And in 2008 was a 55% drop in the S&P 500 due to a credit crisis that destroyed the housing market. Now, each one of those four historic drawdowns over the past 50 years were driven by one primary dominant risk. What's ironic this time is all four of those are playing out as we speak. Inflation, although not at the levels we saw in the 1970s, certainly is at the highest levels we've seen in a generation. The Fed's preferred inflation gauge has been above 2% for 18 of the last 24 months, for example. Liquidity. The three IPOs of SpaceX, OpenAI, and Anthropic are expected to raise over $275 billion combined. Google themselves has flipped from buying about $60 billion a year in their stocks to issuing about $80 billion in bonds. These are historic level liquidity events that will shock the markets. The tech bubble, semiconductors are trading over 70% above their 200-day moving averages, which is the largest and longest stretch since 2000, the peak of the dot-com bubble. Climax signal runs are showing up all over the place and showing textbook sell patterns. Credit. We're seeing a lot of private credit drying up as we speak, whether it's Apollo, BlackRock, Cliffwater, Partners Group, and others. Never in the past 50 years have we seen all four of these risks present simultaneously. So what is going to cause the next correction? No one knows. When is it going to occur? Again, no one can say. Do these multiple risks exist? Absolutely. And the fact that we are at all-time historic levels just exaggerates that risk that much further. And one of the last points I want to make here is a former BlackRock fund manager, Ed Dowd, recently was interviewed on the stock market. And his statement was, if 45% of your market cap is AI and there's no profits yet, what are you really investing in? He stated, you're investing in future hopium. And if there's no return on investment, it becomes a bust. He finished by saying the markets can continue to be irrational longer than most people even think, but we are starting to see the narrative change fast. And that very well may be the cause that determines this next downturn. Look, markets go up, corrections occur. There's no doubt there's been a historic run in the last few years. Much of that is likely to change in the near future. I haven't even brought up the Federal Reserve. We have a new Federal Reserve chair. What are they going to do at their next meeting? Are they going to raise interest rates? Some think so. That could be a shock to the market. As I stated before, you don't necessarily need to be fearful. I think Warren Buffett probably famously said it best, is you need to be fearful when others are greedy and greedy when others are fearful. And certainly there's been a lot of greed. And you've got to ask yourself that simple question. Once you really look at where things are at, the historic levels that we're at, are you comfortable with that? What's your risk tolerance? If you lost 20, 30, 40% in your portfolio over the next few months, let's say, would you lose some sleep? Do you have the time to make up for the losses? If the market corrected and it took a year, 5, 10, 15 even maybe, the NASDAQ took that long from the dot-com bubble when it burst to when it came back. It was 15 years later before it came back to where it was. Some of the biggest tech names in the dot-com era took over 20 years to get back to their peaks. Do you have the time to wait if that were to occur? And by the way, if the market does drop, and then after that point, it will recover, are you making money during that recovery period? If it's a 5 or 10 year period, let's say, are you making any money during that time frame? The answer is, of course not. You're just retracing old ground, getting back to where you were. Well, an index annuity product protects the downside. So if we continue the run up, great. You're going to see double digit returns going forward. But when the correction occurs, you lock in those gains, you don't lose. By the way, you can lock in at any time. A lot of people don't realize that. Those options exist with index products. They're far better than they were even just a few years ago. The returns are on average with index products, with good indexes over the last 2-3 years, 2- and 3-fold higher than the ones before. I shared this last week's show and I'll share it again. If you bought an index annuity product 2-3 years ago or more, what did the insurance company do with the money? They bought a bond. They put the bond in the safe. They never touch it. That's how they protect your principal. Then they take the interest from the bond and buy options. And when the options go up, they can go up exponentially, which means you get great returns. And if it goes down, the options expire worthless. But what does the bond do the next year? It throws off more interest. They buy more options, repeat the process. When you bought a bond 3, 5, 10 years ago, what was the interest paid on those? Very low, which means the company can only buy a few options. Therefore, the returns are going to be minimal. If you transfer or roll that over, which can be done on a tax-free basis, to a new index product, the company can buy a new bond that's likely interest rates on long-term bonds are 2 and 3 times higher than the ones even only 3 years ago. Purchase 2, 3 times more options and get 2, 3 times more results with the same index. I can show you index annuity products with the same company, same product, making 2 to 3 times returns now than they were 3 years ago because of when they bought the bond and how much interest the bond is throwing off, which determines how much in options they can purchase, determines how much return you're going to get. And by the way, it's not like the older bond's going to suddenly increase. Remember, when you buy a bond, a 20 or 30-year bond, it's going to pay the same interest guaranteed for the next 20, 30 years. If you're stuck in a 30-year treasury paying 2% versus a 30-year treasury paying 4.5% or 5%, that's 2, 3 times more returns, isn't it? This isn't guesswork. This is math. Why continue remaining stuck in a poor-performing index product that likely will never do much more than it has in the past? It can't. Where you could transfer, roll it over, no tax. If there's a penalty, we got bonuses that offset it. If you're invested in the same thing, the returns are likely going to be 2, 3 times higher. If you want more information on this, or if you just want to lock some gains in or protect your downside, the fact we're at historic highs, it's a lot of warning signs, and this is starting to make you uncomfortable. You want to reduce your risk. The risk tolerance is too high for you. If you want more information and you want to learn how to double, even triple the returns on your existing annuity index annuity product, or you're looking at starting one, contact me, yourpersonalbank.com. 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And as long as it's on our money, in God we trust.
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8: News. I'm Paul Stevens. Secretary of War Pete Hegseth in Normandy, France, commemorating the 82nd anniversary of the D-Day landings in World War II.
9: The first waves of soldiers took devastating casualties. Thousands of our absolute best cut down. But the American warfighter never quit. Fueled by an unwavering love of country and the men beside them, they pushed forward.
8: D-Day, June 6, 1944, the biggest amphibious invasion in war history. Smiles at the White House, the U.S. adding 172,000 jobs in the month of May.
10: Right now, Wall Street just doesn't understand that the Trump economy is really creating an economic golden age. 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
11: From the Weather Center, this afternoon expect partly sunny skies with a steady breeze reaching a high of 84 degrees. Tonight will be partly cloudy with a low of 53. Tomorrow will bring partly sunny conditions and very warm temperatures with breezy conditions in the afternoon. The high will reach 91 degrees. Looking ahead to Monday, it will be a mix of sun and clouds with a steady breeze and a high of 87. Tuesday will be mostly cloudy and windy with a high temperature of 90 degrees. I'm AccuWeather meteorologist Joe Lundberg for AM 1460 and FM 101.1, The Answer.
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19: Well, Richard, the first topic is really about pricing, but it's also kind of integrating the concept that a lot of people think that marketing will overcome pricing, but it's actually just the opposite. We just sold a house last weekend where I didn't have any inside pictures. Now, you would think that that was just a huge party foul. But when it was time for pictures, they hadn't moved out. It was just too messy. But he priced it very realistically. It did not stop the buyers from coming. It also did not stop multiple offers from coming because he did everything right. So it's really, really important to understand that a lot of people think that, oh, if I get pretty pictures, it's definitely going to sell my house. No, no. The buyers know the market better than most agents do, at least I think. Typically, they are making their decision in seconds based on location, price, how it compares to other properties, and they're moving on. So it's going to be a fun topic to cover that because it's kind of a different twist on me talking about pricing every week. The next topic is more about negotiating and how do you handle when you get a low offer. A lot of people get offended. They get their kind of nose out of joint. They get upset, but you shouldn't do that because you never really know where the buyer's going and how committed they are to the house. So we'll talk about how do you handle that. What's the best way to handle that to put the sale together? The third topic is going to be about attracting buyers, even in today's market. And just so you know, Richard, the rates have gone up over 6.5. Did you know that?
23: I had no idea at all.
19: Yeah, it zoomed up a good 0.75 point here in the past probably 30 days. That absolutely affects the buying power of buyers. So how do you get those buyers to pick your home to come see? Because the first showing's online. And if they don't like what they see, they're moving on. They're going to vote with their feet and not even show up. And then the very last topic is about how to prepare your home for sale properly so that you don't miss out on the perfect buyer. And as always, I love talking about our hot new listings. Richard?
23: So Barb, the real estate boom does seem to be behind us right now. Interest rates are higher. There are more homes on the market and the buyer demand has softened a little bit. So the big question, Barb Schlinker, why is it that attractive marketing is not the solution for a home that is overpriced?
19: Well, the marketing helps, but it's kind of a double-edged sword. I have a lot of people say, oh, the pictures were awesome. And then when I got there, it was like, ooh, it's disappointing. It's not really the same size as I thought it was. You kind of sugarcoated something that I needed to know, and it made them reject the home. While marketing can really knock it out of the park, it is really not number one. Number one absolutely is pricing. So if you overprice, you have a problem. So every seller really wants the most money. They want the best terms. And these days, you know, it's become a very instant society where people expect it to be done. I put my house on the market, it needs to be sold in 2 months. That isn't necessarily always the case. However, I will say if it's priced right, you're going to get a contract right away. And the reality in today's market, the buyers are very cautious. They're much more informed than they have ever been. I'd say that's probably true even Richard, about the news, right? People are getting their news from all different sources.
23: Probably 10 times as much information as they were getting in the old days when it was just radio, television, and a newspaper.
19: The photos definitely get them there, but they are looking at the whole picture. They're not just looking at that one house. They're looking at all of the competition. The buyers are like, okay, I want a house like this in this location. What can I get in my price range? And I think buyers are a lot more price sensitive than they have been even just a couple of years ago. Here's a problem with overpricing. Here's a quote from the Wall Street Journal. They said, when home sellers set prices too high, they are paying for it. And you know, that's absolutely true. What do they mean by that? They mean if you set your price high and you slowly walk the price down, not only do you lose that fresh on the market buyer momentum, which most of it comes in the first, I'd say 7 to 30 days, it doesn't help you. A lot of people think that, oh, we'll test the market and just see if a buyer will bite at that price. But it actually costs you money because when it doesn't work, what happens? The buyers are like, oh, looking at other homes. Yeah, I already saw that one. Not going to go see it. And over time, if you slowly walk the price down, you're going to net less money. So when you see price cuts happen, typically every, 30 days is pretty common, it hurts you more. The longer the days on market, the more the buyers think there's a lot more negotiating room. If they are interested, then they're going to go in for the kill and actually make a really strong offer. And you really cannot market your way out of a high price. When the home first hits the market, that's actually when you get the most attention. All the new listing alerts go out. The buyers and agents are in a hurry to see something fresh if they haven't found something for their buyers. And if it's priced right, then you're in good shape. Then the buyers will come see it and you have a better chance of them making an offer. If it's not, they're not going to come see it. They'll just kind of play wait and see. The other thing that happens over time, the longer it sits on the market, is the online traffic actually drops dramatically. The views start slowing way down. People are less interested in it because it's nothing new. Yeah, they saw that one before and they're still not willing to go look at it. So great marketing actually amplifies the price. In other words, if it's overpriced, it makes the problems even more visible. An example would be like, okay, it's overpriced, but the buyers like it, but they really don't want to pay that much. Just last week, I got an offer on one of my listings. The agent actually sent almost 100 photos of the quality of the paint and asked for the whole interior of the house to be repainted. That was part of the offer. Don't you think that's kind of weird, Richard? To me, it was weird.
23: That is somebody who is obsessed with something that most Americans, the paint would be important. I mean, how fresh it is, what it looks like, but 100 photos? Seriously?
19: It was fresh paint. It just had a little daylight here and there. Or maybe the ceiling wasn't painted, but the walls were. It was like, okay, that's an odd one. Go buy a new house. That's what I felt like saying to the buyer. Anyway, we never put that deal together. And so that happens. Or sometimes they'll criticize the house if it's not clean enough. Basically, the buyer's expectation is they want to move in, drop their stuff, and not even have to clean the house, not have to do any repairs and feel like, oh, I got a great price for a house that is so well taken care of. It feels like it's new. And I've seen homes put on the market that were even 60, 70 year old that were able to make that presentation because of the way it was properly prepared before they went on the market. And more importantly, it was priced right, so it got a bidding war. And here's the problem with overpricing. The listing becomes stale. Buyers start to think, oh, what's wrong with it? Or they think, why hasn't it sold? Most of them don't really make note of that maybe the seller came out at a higher price and that didn't work. And then they slowly walk the price down. I notice it because that's the question I get from buyers. Why has it been on the market so long? It's like, well, they started at, 800,000 and now they're down at 625. So what do the buyers respond to? Oh, they must be desperate. Let's go in and make a low ball offer. So that's what happens when they see multiple price reductions. Some buyers will play wait and see. 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You have a chance of getting competition and even stronger offers, sometimes multiple offers. 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
23: 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Barb, talk to us a little bit more about how you can correct some things, perhaps not everything, when it comes to whether a home is priced right or overpriced.
19: Well, Richard, if you're overpriced, the buyers are going to vote with their feet right out of the gate. They're not going to show up. They're not going to want to come see the home. You're not going to have a bunch of agents calling going, can I get in? Can I get in? That won't happen if it is not priced appropriately. So the warning signs typically are very few showings, or there are showings, but we're getting criticism from the agents during the showing. Well, it wasn't clean enough. I didn't like this. It wasn't updated. I want this. I want that. So when you hear that, it's a pricing problem. Some condition issues can be resolved sometimes, but most of the time it's not that. It's just price. And the market's going to tell you right away. In today's environment, the rates are higher. That means for buyers, the monthly payment is higher. And they don't want to invest that much money when they have very limited resources. We're stretching their affordability as it is right now with condition issues. That's why new construction, even though it's a smaller house, even though they have to put in landscaping, even though they have to put in window coverings, a lot of buyers opt for that because they make it easy for them. And everything is fresh and new and in good condition. The mistake I see most of the time, and still to this day in the past couple of years, a majority of the agents are having to tell their sellers, over half, to reduce their price after they went on the market. Why is it? Because you're looking backwards at similar sales in a correcting market. The market is really gradually correcting down. What I'm looking at in average stats just in the past month or so, it's probably dropped a good 2 points just in the past 30 to 45 days. You can't look back at a home that sold 4 months ago and go, oh, my home is worth that much. Stay ahead of it and price it what I call very realistically versus optimistically. That's the best way to win. And if you price it right, you'll be able to tell right away. There'll be all kinds of interest of people wanting to take a look at your home. And you can't rely on Zillow, because Zillow or Realtor.com, they're just using these automated, what they call algorithms. 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They're basing it off of the asking price, which is not what the sales price actually is. 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
19: Well, Richard, I think to get the most money, you can't price in negotiating room. That will absolutely hurt you in the end. And some people have this net number in their mind about, I need to net this much to make this work for whatever I'm doing on the other side. I wish it worked that way. But unfortunately, the market is the market, and the market's going to speak immediately if you didn't get that pricing right out of the gate. And it's hard to rely on those online Zestimates. Well, Zillow said my house is worth so-and-so, because first of all, they've never seen your home. They don't know how your home compares to other homes. They don't know if you have views. They don't know anything about it other than it's an asking price as compared to other homes. We had a listing recently that had multiple offers, and it was a wreck. So this home that we had in the mountains with nice views, house was kind of a mess. The plumbing didn't work. I mean, it really had a lot of problems, but they priced it very realistically, the seller did. And so it resulted in multiple offers in which it sold for well over asking price. Now, why is that happening? But the pretty homes are sitting on the market and they're slowly walking it down, and they don't get bidding wars because they're priced too high. They're looking backwards in the market, and that's essentially the problem. When a home seller actually does get a low offer, they get offended, they get mad, they ignore it. They kind of get really frustrated, but you really don't know what their agent is telling them. Sometimes their agent is saying, hey, if the seller doesn't pay my full commission, then you got to pay it out of pocket. I'm sorry. You know, and they're not really trained to negotiate that. They could go up in price to cover their fee. Have you ever thought of that? No. So it's just frustrating for me sometimes when I see these agents that are obviously focused on their commission. And that's too bad, because I think in the long run, it's going to burn them. Whenever that consumer needs another real estate transaction, they're not going to call them. They're not going to get repeat referral business if they get in the way of the buyer getting the house. Or sometimes they will talk them out of the house. Well, it's not worth that much. How do they know what it's worth? If the buyer wants the house, help them get the house. That's your job. I think some people position their real estate business as, well, my value is defined as how much money I save the buyer or how much stuff I get from the seller. So they actually encourage their clients to make lowball offers. And I've had buyers initiate it from me, and they're like, well, I want to make this offer. I said, okay. On that particular property, that buyer ended up buying that home. But what was interesting was that we think we made four different offers, and the agent was just, you know, beside themselves, criticizing me and thinking I was behind it, but I wasn't. That's what the buyer wanted to pay. And we ended up finally reaching an agreement at one point. But initially, they ignored the buyer. The second round, they insulted and rejected the buyer. The third round, they allegedly got outbid, and then the agent forgot to put in the MLS that had an HOA, and that made the third buyer walk away. And then the fourth round, we finally got in there and put the deal together. And you know, I have one of the agents that's on my team, and she has her own business too. Her name is Jen. She's amazing. She's from China. I call her my sister from a different mother. So we're very close. She's really, really smart when it comes to money and negotiating. And she has this thing that she says that I think is really cute, you know, about when you are in the throes of negotiating, just get done. Just get it done. If that's what they want, she leaves out the it and just says, get done, which is really cute. Help the buyer do what they want to do. And you have to have them look at it in different ways. The same with the seller. Well, I want this much money. I'm like, I know, but we don't have any other choices. This is the offer that we have on the table. Rather than, you know, insulting them or, you know, rejecting them summarily, negotiate with them. Okay, this is what I will accept. What will you accept? And tell them that and go from there. But a lot of people won't do it. They get very offended. And it's too bad. You know, a lot of it goes back to the real estate industry. And I hate to say this, but there is no job description. There's no how to, especially when it comes to negotiating. And this is a Zillow number. This was in 2025. Zillow said 72% was the number of agents sold zero homes, nothing, nada. Most of the time I'm talking to agents after business hours because they have other jobs. I can hear the restaurant in the background. I know typically when we price the home correctly, and they may not understand. So I'll see sometimes where we'll have a bidding war and they'll tell their buyer not to make their best offer, thinking that's the way you save the buyer money. And unfortunately, it ends up where that buyer doesn't get the house. This happened multiple times just in the past couple of months because they're not really paying attention to what's going on. The real opinion of value is what the buyer is willing to pay. We use similar sales to support the price in order for the appraiser, if the buyer's getting a loan only, if they're paying cash, it doesn't matter. But if the appraiser agrees it's worth that much, then that's all we need to worry about for that purpose. If the buyer is willing to pay a price, that's a good indication of what the value is. That's why I like using under contract sales as well. Now, similar sales should be apples to apples, like a ranch style floor plan with a basement against another one. But also I'm looking at what can a buyer get in that general price range. If we don't get that right, like if the buyer sees, oh, I can get a new home over here, I can get a bigger home with this or a newer home over there, you have to pay attention to what that buyer's current competition is when you're deciding on A, pricing, and B, negotiating. So here are some mistakes that most people make when they negotiate. First of all, if you get a low offer, take into consideration the market conditions. Now, just to go back to that stat that 72% of agents didn't sell any home, 87% of agents get out of the business every 5 years, right? So how much do they really know about the market if they're not selling homes? Yet they will tell their buyer, oh, it's a tough market. You can ask for everything you want. You can ask for closing costs, reduce the price, ask for repairs and improvements and fries with that too. And you're going to get it because the market's bad in their mind. But it's not necessarily the case, especially if you're facing competing offers. If you price it too high, it's pretty obvious the buyers won't show up. Of course, the sellers want the most, but the buyers also want the most home that they can get in their price range. So if you price it too high for negotiating room, chances are you won't get any offers at all. Or if you do, they're low offers. And that's a clue that you're not priced right. That's why I always try to encourage my sellers to price it what I call realistically versus optimistically, because generally that's the way you command the most money. Strategy number two, both sides kind of need to feel like they won something. So there should be some back and forth unless you have competing offers. And then you have, as a seller, you have that leverage to go, well, I got three other offers and you're number two. What's your best and highest? You can do that. I got an offer last year on one of my listings where she came in below asking price, asked for closing cost and a new roof. And if we don't get what we want, then we're walking away. I'm just trying to provide a win-win offer. That seems like a win-lose offer, you know, but she wanted a new roof solely because the current roof that was on the house was 10 years old. Sometimes they actually ask for repairs in the actual offer, which in my view is kind of a mistake. But at the end of the day, the sellers should not get offended when they get a low offer. Work with them. They're trying to bring you money. Don't shoot them. Tell them what you will accept at the very least. Try to throw them something. Typically, people are reasonable and they might pick a number in between. And I know that agents are encouraging their buyers to make low offers and ask for concessions and ask for 3% commission, even though they haven't even left their fuzzy bunny slippers and they filled out a 10-minute form fill and they want to make $20,000 to $30,000. I see it all the time. It's very frustrating for the sellers because they're like, wait, what did that agent do? Why should I pay that much? You know, so they don't understand, and I don't blame them. But the best scenario is just to keep communicating, keep loving on them until we can try to put a deal together. And if it doesn't work, it doesn't work. The one good thing about getting offers is it's a pretty good clue that you're going to get another one. That's the good. My name is Barb Schlinker. 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And we're talking about how do you deal with low offers? How do you work with them? And next up, we're going to talk about some other negotiating mistakes. Richard?
23: 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You can reach Barb at 719-301-3900. So, Barb, what are some other things that a home seller can do to properly negotiate that home sale?
19: Well, number one, don't expect a bidding war, but if you get it, it's a happy time. It's a lot of fun. You know, there's a way to set it up for success like that, and I've done that before, and it's really a blast when we get to do it. But they're becoming less common because the buyers obviously have more choices. There are fewer buyers that can afford it in this higher interest rate environment. The other thing is try not to get too emotional. It is a business transaction. It doesn't matter if the agent hates me or I've had a bad experience with that agent or anything like that. It makes no difference. It's all about the buyer wants the house. We have an obligation to present the offer and the seller should make a response based on the offer. Now, yes, we've seen agents that will try to talk down the house, which actually seems opposite of what most people think they should be doing. Why are they saying something like, it's not worth that much, or it won't be approved for financing, or the insurance is going to be too high? You know, they're trying to give advice to their client, but their client wants the house. They don't do that in car dealerships, do they, Richard? You got somebody that wants a car, they don't try to talk them out of it.
23: So we would call that negotiation by insult. Does that work?
19: I think because there is no job description for real estate agents in general, they define their own job and they're thinking, oh, well, if I save my buyer money, get them a discount, get them repairs, get them stuff, then they'll love me for it. It's not always the case if they are the ones that cause you not to get the house. Also, put up some cameras around your house. You want to hear what they're saying when they come in. I think it's really good intel. You pretty much have to expect you're going to be on camera almost everywhere you go in the country these days. So go ahead and put them up. Find out what they're saying. That will at least give you

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2: News. I'm Paul Stevens. Secretary of War Pete Hegseth in Normandy, France, commemorating the 82nd anniversary of the D-Day landings in World War II.
3: The first waves of soldiers took devastating casualties. Thousands of our absolute best cut down. But the American warfighter never quit. Fueled by an unwavering love of country and the men beside them, they pushed forward.
2: D-Day, June 6, 1944, the biggest amphibious invasion in war history. Smiles at the White House, the U.S. adding 172,000 jobs in the month of May.
4: Right now, Wall Street just doesn't understand that the Trump economy is really creating an economic golden age. And then another thing that is probably not going to make the headlines, certainly not in the fake news, is that the numbers keep getting revised up.
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6: From the Weather Center, this afternoon expect partly sunny skies with a steady breeze reaching a high of 84 degrees. Tonight will be partly cloudy with a low of 53. Tomorrow will bring partly sunny conditions and very warm temperatures with breezy conditions in the afternoon. The high will reach 91 degrees. Looking ahead to Monday, it will be a mix of sun and clouds with a steady breeze and a high of 87. Tuesday will be mostly cloudy and windy with a high temperature of 90 degrees. I'm AccuWeather meteorologist Joe Lundberg for AM 1460 and FM 101.1, The Answer.
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1: 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Now, Barb, we're talking about one of the average person's largest assets, the home. Many people have sat on the sideline and decided not to buy.

0: because the rates and or the prices are just too high right now. So Barb, there are ways to make homes more attractive and more affordable to buyers. Tell us about that.
1: Richard, I think it gets back to this pricing discussion again, but I get surprised every day. I had somebody that got a contract on one of my listings, and I was really shocked that they were able to get a 3% fixed mortgage for 30 years from some special program for low and medium income families. I couldn't believe it. I was like, wow, that's just awesome. You know, if you look hard, you can find solutions out there to make the home more affordable. And you want to make sure that you find a way to market the home in such a way that the buyers put your home on the must-see list. So some of the things that we do, there's an awful lot of military veteran homeowners out here in the Pikes Peak region right now that are sitting on super low interest rates. So when they go to sell, if they're willing to let their VA loan be assumed, that buyer, all they have to do is bring the difference in cash, and they can walk straight into that loan with that low payment, which is incredible. I mean, if you look at like an average mortgage balance right now, say $500,000, over the life of the loan, having an interest rate of 2 or 3% versus 6.5% would actually save that buyer about $500,000 in interest and a lot of money in payments. So these are the kind of things that our MLS won't let us market. We can't put stuff like that in our description. Is that dumb or what?
0: That would be exceedingly dumb, in my opinion.
1: But I found a way around it. And so far, I haven't been taken to the MLS police about that because I want the public to know about the home and also what are the special programs that can help them get into a home. Another example would be if they have a house to sell. Most agent solution to a house to sell is, well, we'll wait till our house goes under contract and then make a panicky offer and hope that everything timing-wise works out. Or we risk not getting that home that we really want because our home is not under contract. So we have 6 different buy before you sell programs. Some allow you to take your equity out without having a payment, and it just puts a lien on your current home. Some of them actually, these are lenders that do it. They will go in and actually buy your next home for cash and then let you take your time selling without having to make 2 payments. So there's some fabulous solutions out there. And I would do that if I was in that situation because it keeps you from missing out on the perfect home. So we know how to market these to the public so they know those programs are available. And that helps put our sellers' listings on the must-see list for the buyers. Like, wow, I can get this home for this low of a payment and be able to walk right into a low interest loan like that. I want to see that house. There were some buyers that kind of just said, oh, financially, I'm out, and they're sitting on the sidelines on buying a home because the payment structure is so high. Even rent is high right now. Some of these buyers, I've seen them go live with family and save a huge down payment to make it more affordable, which I think is another really great strategy. There's a really good opportunity for sellers right now to attract the buyers. The builders do this too. You know, I just had one of my agents, my beloved agent, Jen, brought a buyer to a new construction site, and they had gone out and purchased low interest mortgages in advance. So this buyer walked right in to a 3% mortgage on a brand new home. They are just happy as clams. And the builders do it. Why can't we do it? So I am doing it with some of my sellers that let me do that. Other things that we see are the interest rate buy downs. So typically what happens without you offering these programs is that the buyers will come in and go, oh, okay, I'll pay the price, but will you pay $10,000, $20,000 in closing costs? Now, most sellers experience absolute sticker shock when they get that request. They're like, what? The buyer wants me, so I got to pay all the commission and title and settle up taxes and the HOA transfer fee. And now I got to pay the buyer's loan closing costs too. So yes, that's what they're asking for. But you can offer it up front and be able to command a higher price because they're just trying to get into the home with a low payment. And it turns a maybe buyer into a real buyer. So don't turn these buyers away. Find ways to make it work. We do this all the time. I have one closing this week where The buyer asked for $10,000 in closing costs. So we split the difference. We went up in price by a little bit to cover half of those closing costs, but the other half were covered by the seller. And the buyer's like, that works. I just had a cash problem and that we'll take care of it. And boom, they're closing. They're under contract. Buyers typically are asking for concessions, especially on prices below $500,000. And those costs are negotiable. You can go back and forth with the number. What I did just last weekend, they asked for $10,000. Seller's only willing to pay $7,000, but I let the agent know, hey, if the buyer really wants closing costs, we can go up in price by that difference and cover all of it because we know that we have similar sales that will prove the value. So we won't run into an appraisal problem and they'll have enough cash to make it work. So that is called negotiating. And that's what actually happened. The buyer said, okay, fine, I'll pay a little bit more money, but I'll also get all of the closing costs that I asked for and get my lower payment, which is what I really, really want. My name is Barb Schlinker. I'm the broker owner of Your Home Sold Guaranteed Realty and the host of this show, Your Real Estate Voice. And we're talking about how smart sellers are finding ways to attract buyers to their homes, especially in today's market where the prices are just gradually declining so much so that it's kind of surprising that, you know, we set a price and then a month later it's not working. We help people do this week in and week out, and I can help you position the home so it lands on every buyer's must-see list. Richard?
0: 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The host of the program, Barb Schlinker, you want her as Your Real Estate Voice. She is the owner proprietor of Your Home Sold Guaranteed Realty. Reach out to her at 719-301-3900. And today we're talking about how to position your home so it lands on every buyer's must-see list. More of that, if you would, Barb.
1: Well, absolutely. So, you know, what the market's doing right now, typically we go into the summer. That's when most of the homes hit the market. That's when, as a home seller, you actually have a lot more competition because people want to move when their kids are out of school. And so you'll see a lot of homes hit the market. You'll also see a lot of more sales going on. But that means for a home seller, you've got competition. So even though sales are slightly higher, I would say net sales are probably a little bit down as they were compared to a year ago. So you have to make yourself and your house stand out. And that's what we help home sellers do all the time. So if you are thinking of making a move, give us a call at 719-301-3900. You need a good strategy to sell your home. This shouldn't be guesswork. People really hate the uncertainty. And right now, the buyers are very well educated. They're comparing everything. So the four keys to getting it right is, number one, pick the right agent, prepare the home properly, make sure you price it right and price it strategically to make the buyers go, oh, well, here's these homes on the market, but I want to see that one because that looks like the best deal. And you can do that with incentives as well, including things like offering buy downs and different kinds of financing. Did you know, Richard, that anywhere from 70 to 80% of people that are buyers out there have a house to sell? Do you realize that that number was that high?
0: Actually, Barb, I had no idea that that number would be that high.
1: Yeah, it's quite a few. And most of the agents really don't have any kind of solution for it other than the absolute panic part of, oh my God, I got to time three different sales at the same time. I have a client going through that right now. That's what she chose. But basically, you know, we got her home on the market. We got it under contract right away. She goes under contract contingent on her home closing in another area. And then that seller is also buying another home. So it's a three-way transaction. And she's kind of stuck in the middle where the place that she's going to won't get out because the seller for the house that she's buying wants to put new carpet in her new home. And you're just going to have to wait. It creates a lot of stress to try to juggle all those balls and get all these things coordinated at the same time. And there are other solutions for that where you don't have to worry about it and would take a lot of the stress off of a process that's already quite stressful. But at the end of the day, if it's not priced right, it's not going to move. I talk about that almost in every segment. And why do some homes fail to sell? Well, I think it's pricing. For me, that's a 90% solution because we just sold a home last week that was basically a crack house. It was really gross. It was condemned. You couldn't go inside. But because they priced it right, they had multiple offers and it sold for like $50,000 over asking price. Sometimes it's condition. Sometimes it's just poor marketing, but at the end of the day, pricing trumps all of that. But if you have bad marketing, bad photos, I'm surprised, Richard, still to this day, I'll look at listings and go, oh my gosh, this is a $900,000 property and the agent was too cheap to take professional photos. It's obvious she used her smartphone. I'm like, give me a break. Buyers are expecting more, and some buyers will move on if they don't like the way it looks. And then we also have the cash offer option. So there's some people that just don't want to deal with showings. They don't want to deal with open houses. They don't want to fix anything. They just want to sold and to move on. So we can help them, because typically we show up with anywhere from 6 to 12 offers on every listing. And then we also have our own database of buyers that will come in and buy their home. Some of them will say, hey, leave whatever you don't want, we'll take care of it. Or they'll let them stay after closing so they can move at their pace. That's what a lot of home sellers want these days, because the whole moving process, especially as we get older, is rather a challenge for most people. If you are thinking of making a move, give us a call at 719-301-3900 or go to barbhasthebuyers.com. 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
0: 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Now, Barb, many home sellers fear the home inspection. Many people think that most buyers want to purchase their home as is. But what are the best ways to prepare a home for sale so it does not get derailed when they have the inspection?
1: Well, Richard, I think the most home sellers assume that their home is sold as is, where is, with all its faults. And that can work if it's priced low enough. In general, I'm just talking about the full retail sales. Buyers are expecting a lot. They want the house to be perfect, pretty much. And so that doesn't mean a full-on remodel. It just means that there's no broken stuff. There's no deferred maintenance. Like, I'm helping a seller now that they were listed with another agent and they had very bright colored carpet and the paint was kind of rough. Anyway, they corrected those things and also corrected the price at the same time, and boom, got a bidding war. So it does help to make a home move-in ready. Now, does that mean the buyers are still going to take it as is? No. They're going to try to find flaws on their inspection. It drives me nuts that of all the things that the state regulates, they don't regulate inspectors. So any Joe, Billy, Bob could be an inspector, or Joe, Susie, Bob, I don't care who it is. And there's no qualification. Most of them, if it makes you feel better, get an online certification. But they're like, well, I went to a class, so I know how to run a sewer scope. One of my colleagues, I'm working a listing with him, showed me a picture because he was there for the inspection where this guy drug in this disgusting thing that's like a tube with the camera on the end that checks sewer lines, but they were dragging it across the brand new carpet.
0: Oh my gosh.
1: Like, ew, what are you doing? You know, it's just common sense that they don't think anything of it. So at the end of the day, if you plan ahead, sometimes they skip those type of inspections. So it's very frustrating for home sellers that where they go under contract, they're all happy at that point, and then time for the inspection, and then they ask for ridiculous amount of stuff. I got one a few weeks ago where I said, wow, you just gave me my new full-time job because the seller's out of state. And I had to get the seller to help me because it was just too much. But it wasn't really that much wrong with the house. It's just that this buyer wanted everything, even in a low-priced home. So it's very frustrating when they get those, because not only do they need to decide whether or not they're going to do these repairs to get the buyer to the finish line, but they also have to hustle to get all these repairs coordinated. It takes a lot of effort and time, sometimes a lot of expense. And, you know, they don't license inspectors, so you never know who's going to show up, what their skill is in doing this. I had one yesterday where the house, there's a certain kind of plumbing called polybutylene. It's a dark gray color. And what it was known for was the fittings would fail, not the plumbing, but the connections between the plumbing lines. And so this particular house has the gray pipe. It's a dark gray color, but not the fittings. It's a different, it's an upgraded version. So of course the inspector's like, oh, red alert, polybutylene, got to replace the whole plumbing system. Now the buyer is in doubt. So I had to explain to him, I'm like, no, no, this one doesn't have the fittings. Look at how it was installed. So anyway, that is the kind of stuff that we have to deal with all the time. And they don't have to be qualified to do anything. And sellers get pretty frustrated at losing a buyer over inspection. It could happen. And it kind of, especially if they don't say why, and then they just rug pull and say, we're out and we're not going to tell you what happened, but it's just too much work for us. We're leaving. And so that's a problem. We also have inspectors come in and run their mold wand, which I think is silly. I don't even know if it's really true. If they see discoloration, they automatically go to the M word and say, it's mold, it's killer mold, you know, and we've lost buyers over this assumption, over whether or not there was mold, or even if the house had been treated and repaired, they asked for it again. So I see all kinds of crazy stuff on inspections. Roofs, I would say probably, well, at least 2 out of 4, maybe 2 out of 3 of my listings every other week are having to do something with the roof, either repair or replace or something, right? And it's just because hail and hail damage is pretty prevalent. Now, does that mean that you have to replace the roof? No. I had one seller say, not doing it. We will give the buyer a credit to put this seal, kind of like flex seal on a roof, and that'll keep it from leaking. So the seller gave the buyer a credit for that. The total cost was $5,000. He gave him $2,500. And right around the closing, I asked the buyer's agent. So I said, so is the buyer going to seal the roof? And he goes, no, she's just going to wait for the next hailstorm and file a claim. I'm like, oh my God, what a scam. It's yep. Ridiculous. Furnace replacements. Generally, the inspectors will deem furnaces dead after 22 years. They'll deem water heaters dead after 8 years, and smoke detectors and carbon monoxide detectors dead after 10 years. Now, are they dead? No. My water heater lasted, I think, 25 years. So there are ways around it. So we can include a home warranty and say, look, we will warrant this for a year after the buyer closes. But if it fails, then the warranty company will come in and repair or replace it. Sewer lines, I spent so much time on this. But basically, most homeowners don't do anything about it if there's no backups or problems. They're just like, it works fine. Why do I need to check into it? But these inspectors come in, and this actually is a relatively new thing. They started checking sewer lines, I think, around 2016. And at first, these inspectors didn't know what they were doing. So they were going through toilets and through tubs and scratching those appliances and just creating havoc. And I didn't even know what was going on. I had no idea until I started leaning forward on these inspections, going, what are these guys doing all of a sudden? And again, they're not qualified. They're not licensed. They're just coming in and doing things like pulling toilets without permission. And going through the sewer line and going, oh, it's broken. Oh, you got to replace it. $13,000 repair. So I always highly recommend to home sellers, get that done in advance. Bring in a plumbing company or a drain company and have them check it out in advance. Get the video. That way you know in advance, you have time to negotiate if you do have to do repairs, and you have time to when you provide it to the buyer. Sometimes the buyer won't do a second sewer scope. Most of them will do a second inspection, but they won't do a second sewer scope. So you've heard of certified pre-owned cars, right, Richard?
0: Absolutely.
1: Yeah, I don't know if it would actually make it more interesting to me or not. I think it does. It gives the buyer a warm fuzzy. So we do something very similar with houses. We want to make sure we've checked out the systems, if the seller agrees to the system. Now, will it make the home sell faster? Sometimes it will. Will it give the buyer peace of mind? Yes. They want to know the condition of the home if they're thinking of making an offer. And you can just say, look, I'm only going to fix what was identified on my inspection. You can expect all you want, but we're not going to do it. But it basically gives the buyer that warm fuzzy that this home has already been checked out. It's been anything that needed to be addressed was addressed if the seller chooses to do it. And we provide a home warranty. It gives the buyers lots of confidence. It prevents negotiating down on repairs. And I even had one, actually two more recently, that one only had one really minor item on the inspection report. And the other one, the buyer said, we're waiving our inspection. Just give us receipts of repairs. So it's a really good idea to do this program. And it's very inexpensive. So if you are thinking of making a move, you want to take advantage of our certified pre-owned home program, give us a call. My name is Barb Schlinker. I'm the broker owner of Your Home Sold Guaranteed Realty and the host of this show, Your Real Estate Voice. 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
1: Well, the average homeowner lists their home the traditional way. They put it on the market. They're thinking, well, can't they just, we just give them a credit, which sometimes that works for money instead of doing work on the home. But if you've already checked it out, if you're already able to prove that to a buyer, it actually will save you money in the long run. It protects you from having to be in a rush to negotiate repairs. There won't be any surprises, and you get to control the outcome rather than the buyer controlling by asking for stuff. And then we actually look at things like the title to make sure that's squared away. Sometimes there are surprises on title. 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
1: Well, Richard, I'm excited about all of them. This one in particular is very special. On 7.5 acres, 18515 Steeplechase, beautiful log home with an attached oversized, almost 3-car, plus a detached garage that carries about 6 cars, heavily treed, gorgeous, peaceful place, only 30 minutes from town. Another lovely home that's been remodeled, 2806 Casden in the mid-3s, a beautiful two-story home in Briargate, almost 3,900 square feet in the mid-6s. That one we're going to be holding open today. Another special home in Monument on Agate Creek, spectacular views, about the same size, 3,800 square feet in the mid-7s. Amazing home in Divide. This home is actually at $699 on 3 acres that has lake view. You don't see too many waterfront properties actually in Colorado. It's a spectacular home. Another one on 14920 Jorba Grove in the low 6s on 35 acres with a big 2-car plus a detached pole barn that's perfect for the 4-legged family members. We have two amazing properties in Crystal Park behind Manitou up the mountain, 6770 Eagle Mountain Drive, just under $1 million with a detached RV garage, beautiful, almost new home. Another fabulous home on Reno Road on 62 acres south of Pueblo, lots of privacy there with a 4-car garage. 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Really, really amazing place with a 2-car garage. Another beautiful home in Manitou on Sugarloaf Road in the mid-8s with amazing views plus solar. beautiful home on Mead Avenue, priced in the low threes, and then an amazing two-story with a beautiful garden in the low fives on Balsam Street. Great home down in Pueblo on Gold King in the low sixes. Another one on 5 acres on Warriors Path. A couple of more really high-end gorgeous homes. This one's a hobby farm on Judge Orr Road, priced just under $1.4 million, with a 5,400 square foot beautiful custom ranch, plus an auxiliary dwelling unit, space for 11 cars, and two barns. 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
0: 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I'm Richard Randall. 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
4: I'm Pam Puzo. An emotional D-Day tribute from Secretary of War Pete Hegseth. During a ceremony in Normandy, France, he addressed the last living veterans of World War II.
5: They are a living embodiment of the warrior ethos we today revive at the Department of War.
4: D-Day marked the start of the campaign to liberate Nazi-occupied Europe. The controversies keep piling up against Democratic Senate candidate Graham Platner in Maine, who addressed supporters last night.
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4: Platner hopes to unseat longtime Republican Susan Collins. 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
7: From the Weather Center, this afternoon expect partly sunny skies with a steady breeze reaching a high of 84 degrees. Tonight will be partly cloudy with a low of 53. Tomorrow will bring partly sunny conditions and very warm temperatures with breezy conditions in the afternoon. The high will reach 91 degrees. Looking ahead to Monday, it will be a mix of sun and clouds with a steady breeze and a high of 87. Tuesday will be mostly cloudy and windy with a high temperature of 90 degrees. I'm AccuWeather meteorologist Joe Lundberg for AM 1460 and FM 101.1, The Answer.
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0: Let's get it on. It's 10:05. I'm Mike Boyle. This is the Restaurant Show on AM 1460 and FM 101.1. The Answer. It is finally here. June, July, August. The first Saturday of June, July, and August. For years and years, we've been doing the Boyle Lunch Bunch. My name is Mike Boyle. I'm inviting you to lunch, and we always have a bunch of people because we get you great meals and great deals. Louis Pizza. Yes, indeedy. 40 years in Colorado Springs, and for about 15 of those, every first Saturday in June, July, and August, we have done one of our meal deals. Dine in, take out. Which store are you at, Mike? Well, I'm glad you asked. I'm at 5420 Tuck Boulevard, right off of Stetson Hills. But don't forget that Louis has five locations. Yep, one's at Briargate Boulevard in Union. One's at Oro Blanco in Barnes. One's on Fillmore, just west of Hancock. And one is downtown at Boulder and Tejon. And I worked with Josh Sales. Louis had it for 36, 37 years, sold it to a Doherty High School graduate, Joshua Sales. He and the family, they're doing a great job continuing on with that wonderful Louis Pizza tradition. And in the past, what we've done is we've done some select pizzas, okay? 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So what we are doing today, and we will do it in July, and we will do it in August, is the entire menu, pizzas, wings, pastas, subs, and the famous Louis breads for half price. 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We are a Pepsi house. 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Downtown Boulder and Tejon, Briargate Boulevard and Union, Oro Blanco and Barnes, Fillmore, just west of Hancock, just a little bit east of our friend Stephen Bonesire, Bonesire's Dutch Bakery. Or come and see me at 5420 Tut Boulevard. And then later, after I get off today, I'm going to head to the Greek Festival, one of the largest in the country, up in Denver. This week, I'll be at the Greek Cathedral. Next Saturday, I'll be at my church in Castle Rock, and we're going to tell you about a free meal deal we've got going on the 13th. Don't forget, June 6, 1944, the Allied forces landed at Normandy, spelling the beginning of the end of World War II. Let's take a moment to reflect. And by the way, a friend of mine just saw the movie Pressure and said it is very, very good, and he really enjoyed it. So let's take a break. Louis Pizza, and when we come back, we're going to talk with Joshua Sales, the owners, and these great, great deals. I'm Mike Boyle. And this is The Restaurant Show.
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7: All right, let's fire it up here on the Mike Ball Restaurant Show. It is Saturday, June 6th. It is our first of the summer, June, July, and August, the first Saturday of the month. Mike, the first Saturday of July is the 4th of July. Everybody goes camping. Oh, shut up. This town's got 600,000 people in it. Not everybody goes camping, but that's next month. This month, yep, we are at Louis Pizza, all 5 locations. 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I'm only at the store at 5420 Tutt Boulevard, and that's where the shows this summer will be emanating from. But you can come to this store and see me. I've got newsletters telling you about upcoming events. Or you can go to the store at Briargate Boulevard and Union. You can go downtown to Boulder and Tejon. You can go to Oro Blanco and Barnes, the original store. Or you can go to the store that I'm, Fillmore just west of Hancock. I can't, you know, if I set them in the same order every time, then I could probably remember them. But I always get to about 4, and I wonder what I forgot. That chuckle you heard in the background is Joshua Sales. He is the owner and operator of the Louis Pizzas, all of them, of course, for 37 years, 38 years. Louis Sirota. Louis said, I'm old, I'm tired, I want to sell them to somebody that will carry the banner. So what better than to find Joshua Sales, Colorado Springs native, Doherty High School grad. Yes, indeedy. Joshua, thanks for having me out today. I sure appreciate it.
8: I love it. Thank you for coming out.
7: You know, I've been coming out for years and years, and one of the first things I noticed You got some new swag. You got the new hat with the new Louis logo. You know, I just gave you a bottle of Mike Boyle hot sauce. And it's really Danny Cash hot sauce. It's the Cajun Cayenne. It's his most popular. And he makes dozens, scores, hundreds of different types of, and he ships them all over the country, big orders, small orders. But I've always had them. I got a business card. But it's nice when I deal with people like you. Yeah, you got my number in your contacts. Yeah, you got the business card in your little Rolodex or whatever we call it now. But it's nice to hand them a bottle of hot sauce. And I went to Danny Cash and I said, you know what? I've been using this logo on these bottles for years. Let's ramp it up. And you know what he said? Are you opposed to AI? No, why would I be opposed to AI? And we went and sat at his computer. What do you think of that new, before we talk about your logo, what do you think about the new Mike Boyle logo on his hot sauce? And I'm going to have some stickers made if people want to put them on their notebooks or cars. But I figured it's our 250th anniversary for the country. Show's not quite that old. But at any rate, I just said, let's get a nice patriotic theme. What do you think?
8: I love it, right? So it's tastefully retouched, right, and redone. You got the flag in there. You've got some stars. Show's a microphone. Perfect. Perfect revamp.
7: Yeah, and it's got some pop. And that's the first thing I noticed, because when I got here today, you were wearing your new Louis logo hat. Now, it's obviously a new hat. It's got the nice gray bill, the nice gray in front. It's got the black part of the cap in the back. But that gray with that new Louis logo really, really jumped out. And I think that that's just symbolic of some of the folks. We're doing our different Louis promotion. Mm-hmm. For years and years and years, we say, get a pizza for this price, get a sub for this price. We've changed everything to half price. So not only can you get a pizza, not only can you get a sub, you ought to do your grocery shopping here today, because or at any of the five stores, because the specials go until 1:30 at all five stores. Because I know you've made some change. You know, went from writing the pizza order on paper tickets to a nice POS system, point of sale system. You went to, instead of canned mushrooms on the pizza, you went to fresh mushrooms. Instead of canned olives, you went to fresh olives. You've made some of those changes along the line subtly so that people didn't need it or notice it. You know, maybe they say, I've been here for 40 years eating Louis pizzas, 30, 20, 10. But there's some new people. Are you getting some positive response when you make these little changes?
8: Yes, most definitely, especially moving from canned mushrooms to fresh mushrooms. Yeah, uh-huh. There's very, very strong positive response there.
7: Do people notice? I'm a little bit more observant, I think, than most people. But do people notice a new logo? Do people notice that you can now order online rather than phoning in and having somebody write the order down, stuff like that? Or is that just a sign of the times that people expect, Josh?
8: I think it is a sign of the times, right? Like it, yes, the logo needed a revamp. Yes, we needed to have online ordering. Currently, right now, 40% of our online orders are through the phone app.
7: You want to know something? I just talked to another pizza place because I've known a lot of different people. They said up to 60% of theirs is coming online, and to the fact where it not only is online, but they'll have a hot box and people will order online, walk in, they've already paid, pick it up and leave, and there's actually no human contact whatsoever.
8: I still want to maintain that human contact.
7: Well, I think that brings us to the fact that you got the Gold Award for delivery services here in Colorado Springs, and we'll talk a little bit about that throughout the course of the show. But I'm with you. You know, I walk into a McDonald's. I'm on the road with the Mexican street dog, who's here, by the way, today, folks, if you'd like to come by and say hello. And so anyway, I'll walk into, you know, McDonald's are easy because if you're on a freeway, you pull off, there's a McDonald's, you can eat outside, you can have the dog, you get him a burger. But I walk inside and I order at the counter rather than the kiosk, just because I like that little bit of personal interaction. Mm-hmm. And rather than saying, I want two of these on the kiosk, mm-hmm, I can say, you know, sometimes you got a special or two. It just happened. She said, you know what? It's a McDonald's promotion. We're doing two fillet of fish for $6. Yeah. Well, that's like stealing because they're usually close to $5. I said, I'll take that deal all day long. So, Louis, you have retained a little bit of that personal touch. And, folks, we want your personal touch. We want you to come on by today. I'm at 5420 Tut. I've been posting on social media. We're going to have a big crowd. Let's take a break and come back with Joshua Sales here on the Mike Boyle Restaurant Show.

0: Hey, buddy, it's Mike, and you know, every day gets just a little bit warmer than yesterday. And you know what that means? It means that every day becomes even better reason to go to Rita's Italian Ice, 7866 North Academy. Yeah, Rita's is out of the East Coast. They're out of Philadelphia, but Kathy Gayhoff, an independent operator, she brought it out here. She grew up on Rita's. She absolutely loves them. 7866 North Academy, Rita's Italian Ice and Frozen Custard. They're open 7 days a week from noon to nine. Easy to remember. Stop by, get on their mailing list. They'll tell you about the upcoming flavors, but they've got a big variety. And if you don't want an Italian ice, if you don't know what an Italian ice is, stop in and talk to them. She'll tell you all about it. But they've also got that frozen custard as well. Rita's Italian Ice, 7866 North Academy, 7 days a week from noon to 9 o'clock. Stop by, say hello to Kathy, and tell her you heard about it on the Mike Boyle Restaurant
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0: You know, we're blessed here in the area. We have got great history. We have got Pikes Peak in the Broad Bar. We've got the Air Force Academy in Fort Carson. We have got the Western Museum of Mining and Industry, and we have the Garden of the Gods. Why not go out to the Garden of the Gods? 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Did you know that it is the oldest trading post west of the Mississippi? They've got a wonderful lineup of art, trinkets. They've got a great restaurant called the Balanced Rock Cafe. We do events there periodically throughout the year. And you can go out there and you can get yourself a buffalo burger. But they've got great wraps and great salads. They serve Colorado Creamery ice cream. They've got Starbucks coffee. But why not, especially if you have friends in town, take them out to the Garden of the Gods Trading Post. They're open 7 days a week. A lot of history, a lot of fun. I know you're going to love it. And tell them that you heard about it from Mike Boyle on The Restaurant Show. I've got two tickets to paradise. Won't you pack your bags for me tonight? All right, let's keep it going here on The Mike Boyle Restaurant Show. It is Saturday, June 6th. You know what? I have a lot of favorite people. I have a lot of favorite restaurants. And I have a lot of favorite days. And three of those days are the first Saturday of June, July, and August, because we've been doing an event with Louis Pizza. I don't even know how long it is. I'm going to make it 15 years. And when Louis Sirota sold, he sold it to Joshua Sales. And I'm in Joshua's store at 5420 Tutt Boulevard. You can come here or go to any of the five Louis locations and get half price pizzas, wings, breads. You know what? Breads are one of their biggest sellers, if not their biggest seller. The pasta. So you can try different stuff while getting a price incentive to do it. I'm standing here with Joshua Sales, the proprietor. Josh, we've been doing prices. Let's just say we would do an $18 pizza for $6.95. Okay? Mm-hmm. Pardon me. So old timers are going to say, well, that ain't such a good deal because it went from $18 to $9. But we also did it with the breads and the wings and the pastas and the subs, because the idea is, yes, to get great people, get people a great meal and a great deal. But I always say it's a three-legged stool. Customers are one leg, the establishment's one leg, and the show's one leg. And it's got to work for all of us. So when I called up and said, Josh, are you willing to go with the half price deal? He said, wait a minute, Mike. So I'm going to get more money for my pizzas than I was getting before? Why wouldn't I like that deal? I said, well, I just wanted to check. I wanted to make sure. So anyway, but I think that's clean, don't you? Because, Josh, you know, you can say 18 for $695, and people have to compute. But everybody, even if you went to public school like you did, everybody knows what half price is, right?
2: Yes, everyone knows what half price is. And on our side, it makes it easy at the register as well.
0: Yeah, and so, you know, give me a split, approximate, for your five stores, 100% of your sales, okay? Let's leave Pepsi over here. Let's leave the sodas over here. But of the food sales, what are you, pizzas, breads, subs, wings, pasta? Now, in a perfect world, it would be 20-20-20-20-20. But my guess is that you're what? 30% for the breads, 30% for the pies, 10% for the subs, 10% for the pastas. How does it work?
2: I would say the subs and the pasta is a little bit lower, probably closer to 8%.
0: Okay.
2: Everybody orders a bread, right? Everybody orders a cheese bread. Everybody orders a cinnamon bread or a hot bread, which was a secret menu item for a long time when we finally put it on the menu.
0: Secret item for you or secret item for Louis?
2: For Louis.
0: Yeah. Really?
2: Yeah.
0: And why did he offer it as an LTO, limited time offer? Or just
2: no, it was just one of those secret things that if you knew, you knew.
0: Uh-huh.
2: And you could order a hot bread, right, which is with Frank's hot sauce on it, underneath the cheese so it bakes into the bread.
0: Mm-hmm. Oh, gosh.
2: It's excellent. It's excellent. And we
0: can I try that today?
2: Yeah. Yeah,
0: okay, I'd like to try. You know, I always get a kick out of limited time offers.
2: Mm-hmm.
0: Taco Bell years ago, I don't know if you remember, they had the dollar fries.
2: Yes, I remember that.
0: And they sold something like, the day they went on sale, they sold something like, I don't even know how many, million, 10 million, whatever it was. So after whatever the time was, they stopped. Well, because it's an LTO and we're in the corporate office, and if we say it's 1 month, and we're not going to make it 31 days. Well, all of a sudden somebody said, excuse me, those fries cost us, on their volume of buying, folks, their fries probably cost a dime.
2: Mm-hmm.
0: Maybe, if they make a mistake, 15, 20 cents. Mm-hmm. And somebody said, wait a minute. We can sell these things by the millions at a dollar.
2: Mm-hmm.
0: And then, oh, by the way, they pick up a Pepsi while they're here. They pick up a taco while they're here. And so I'm always kind of, McDonald's did that with the McRib, remember? You could only get it, what, the first week, second week of December, something like that. Yeah. So I'm kind of surprised about it. Listen, but it happened. A buddy of mine owns a number of Taste of Phillies,
2: mm-hmm.
0: and he's got a sandwich called the Zep, and I don't even know how it got that name. But one day I'm at the store doing some

0: ownership. I mean, it's the honeymoon period is over.
1: The honeymoon period is over. Yes, it's both challenging and intriguing. I've grown a lot. I continue to learn. It's dynamic. I love it. I love it every day.
0: So I want to make sure we understand, because what we've typically done is a one-topping pizza for this price, then additional toppings for X, okay? But today, folks, it is simple. It's the KISS theory. Keep it simple, stupid. And so I'm not calling you stupid. I'm calling me stupid. I'm calling us stupid because we need to keep it simple. So if somebody comes in and orders a cheese pizza, it's half price. If somebody comes in and orders one of these, I'd like a pepperoni, sausage, olive, those mushrooms you're talking about, bell peppers, I don't even know what else you have, jalapenos, it's half price.
1: It is, yes.
0: And if you want the Italian sub, which sells like crazy, it's half price. Mm-hmm. If you want the meatball sub, it's half price.
1: Yes.
0: Folks, we couldn't make it any simpler than that. Josh, I want you to talk about the breads, because I wonder, what's the name of the new bread that I'm going to try today?
1: The hot bread.
0: Okay, and describe it again.
1: It's got Frank's hot
0: sauce. I was paying attention, but I want to make sure there's nothing in there I don't like. What?
1: So we put a little bit of Frank's hot sauce underneath the cheese, right? So it soaks into the bread.
0: Yes, sir.
1: And then we can add your famous bacon and jalapenos on top as well.
0: Okay. All right. So it really is just the Frank's hot sauce under the cheese and then the toppings. Well, I'll tell you what. I have learned to love your jalapeno bacon cheese bread. And I don't, do you sell many of them? I mean, that is absolutely an exceptional bread. And for dipping sauces, is it more marinara or more ranch?
1: It's more marinara.
0: Really?
1: Yeah.
0: See, I'm kind of a ranch guy. And I'll even when I'm eating a pizza, you know, you get down and you've eaten all the good stuff and you still got the crust, I'll dip it in a little blue cheese. How do you eat your pizza?
1: I usually put honey on the crust.
0: Really?
1: Yeah.
0: I will never forget the butt chew and I got when I first started in radio 35 years ago. I was on a station and I was their employee. It was a contract, but I was an employee.
1: Mm-hmm.
0: So, you know, they had me by the you-know-whats. And now, of course, I own my shows. And I work with Louis because I love Louis Pizza. And I love you. And it's the same way. I don't have to take people. But I remember we got a big buy at K-How from a pizza company that just raves, is known for the fact that you have honey on the crust. And it will remain nameless, but it has been in Idaho Springs for years. They've got stores in Denver. And I went on the air and said, I don't understand. If you got to have honey on your pizza to make it good, I don't get it. Something to the effect. I mean, this is 35 years ago.
1: Uh-huh.
0: Well, I found myself standing on Monday morning in front of the general manager's desk, and he said, they just made a huge buy on this radio station. And we would strongly suggest, wink, wink, that you rave about it. And I said, okay. Now, they've never sponsored my shows. I've never asked them to sponsor my shows. I actually knew the guy that ran the company for years. But that kind of surprises me, Josh. You want your crust dipped in honey.
1: I do. It's been a childhood
0: thing. And I love honey.
1: Yeah.
0: You know, when I used to drink, do you drink coffee?
1: I do.
0: Do you put honey in your coffee?
1: I do not.
0: Do you put sweetener in your coffee?
1: No.
0: Okay, well, if you did, I would suggest get off of the sugar and get off of the sweeteners and put just a little honey. And I know honey's got sugar, blah, blah, blah. But you get a little honey and you put it in there and you stir it, that'll make that coffee taste really, really good.
1: My wife always puts Manuka honey in her coffee.
0: Okay, yep. All right. Well, I knew Amber was a smart woman. Okay.
1: She is, so, yes.
0: All right, so we're talking with Josh. Joshua Sales. He's the owner and operator of all five Louis.

0: I'm at the store at 5420 Tutt Boulevard. Yeah, last year, the year before, we moved around a little bit. But I want you to come on by here because something new has gone on here as well. And we're going to talk about that sometime in the course of the show. But specials go until 1:30. Dine in or take out. You can phone in your order. 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Half price up until 1:30. Let's take a break on the Restaurant Show. You know, for a while, I've been telling you about a new restaurant in Castle Rock. It's called the Courtyard Social. Well, nothing's changed, but it's really not new anymore. It's been around for over 4 years. Going.
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0: What on the Mike Ball Restaurant Show? You know what this weekend is. It is the weekend when my name changes from Mike Boyle to Mike Boyleopoulos. Because I make myself Greek, because everybody's Greek this weekend. It is the weekend of the 60th annual Greek festival. And, you know, if you're going to be Greek, hey, we're all Irish on St. Patrick's Day. We're all Mexicans on Cinco de Mayo. But this weekend, there's a lot of Greek people, real Greek people, and a lot of Greek wannabes like me, who will make it a point to get out to the Greek festival. It runs through Sunday. It runs through the end of Sunday. So there is music and dancing and colorful costumes. And they've got vendors. But, oh, man, do they have the food. And I've got Raquel Arnold. She is one. Raquel, first of all, welcome to the show. Thanks for joining me.
9: Hi. Thank you so much for having me.
0: Okay. Now, let me ask you a question. If somebody runs an event, they are the chair. And if two people are running the event, they're called co-chairs. But when I was out here at the grounds of the Greek festival this week, I was told that there are four of you. What do you call four chairs?
9: An executive committee. That's what we call ourselves. We're just a team. We're just a team.
0: An executive committee. I'm a believer. You know the old saying about committees, don't you? That a moose is just a horse that's been designed by a committee. Have you ever heard that?
9: No, I have not.
0: Yeah, so you've got this majestic but very ugly moose instead of these beautiful hair-flowing wild stallions. All right, if you have it done,
9: okay,
0: if you have it done by a committee. So one of the things that I wanted to impress upon people listening right now is that when I was out there this week and toured the grounds, I am amazed at the changes, the upgrades that you have made to the Greek Festival. Folks, it's on the grounds of the Greek Cathedral, 4610 East Alameda, just east of Colorado Boulevard. And the grounds have been there for years. But you know what they did was they figured out how to expand them. And by that, I mean, the first thing they did is they went in and they resurfaced the entire asphalt area where the event is. And I'm going to tell you something that sounds silly, but it just looks so new and fresh. That's one of the first things you're going to notice. And then you'll notice that there are food booths and vendors up near the entrance of the cathedral, as well as being down on the midway or the main area, whatever you want to call it. And some of the booths in front of the music and the dancing, they've pushed back so that there is just a little bit more room for people to move back and forth. And instead of having one gyros to some people, but gyros booth, they have one on the main concourse, and then they have one up top. And they opened up the gymnasium for inside seating. If you want to get out of the heat, Raquel, I was amazed. Were you part of the decision-making process to do all that stuff?
9: Yes, and well, if you think about it, we're all a team, but really we needed the community's buy-in. So we had the whole community get excited and share their input, and the booth chairs also had a say too. Mm-hmm. So really the emphasis should be on all of us because we all work so hard. Some of these booth chairs that you saw earlier this week when you were walking the grounds, they work so hard. Some of them are coming right after work. Some of them are actually not going to work for a day or two to just come and mm-hmm. set up. So we are a
0: collaborative effort.
9: Hardworking. Yeah. Yes. Yes.
0: It really is. But you also were willing to make changes because, you know, this event draws 25,000 people. And so there were times in the past, as you know, where the gyros line stretched out so long that it ran into the lamb line on the other side of the what I call the midway. You know what I'm talking about. So you've redirected the traffic flow. And folks, if you've been in the past, I think you're going to, and you had a ball, I think you're going to have just that much more fun this year's festival. I just think that a lot of times, and well, let me give you an example. One of the booths last year, very popular booth, had two deep fryers. This year they have five. Another booth had two deep fryers, and they've got seven. And so it's one booth had a grill. I'm holding my hands about, I don't know, 2.5-3 feet apart. Well,
9: you're gonna run out of fingers if you keep doing that. We've done a lot of expansion, a lot of new equipment. It's pretty incredible what we've done here.
0: Yes, absolutely. And they've got more seating. Yeah, the grill that I just used as an example is now a 6-footer. And that may not be things that visitors think about, but they will think about it when they get in line and they get their sandwich or their lamb plate from Jimmy Lombardi's, and they get it in 2 minutes instead of 5 minutes. And those things just make a difference, and it helps the event raise a little bit more money because this is in support of the Greek Cathedral, but the Greek Cathedral also uses the money for their charitable and community causes. So what you're going to do, folks, is you're going to go out. And by the way, one of the things that I love, Raquel, adult tickets are $5. You can't park your damn car for $5 anywhere anymore. And so,
9: no, you can't.
0: And seniors who complain about everything, and I am one. Your tickets are only $3, and children 12 and under are free. So you got two adults, $10. You bring grandpa and grandma, that's another $6, and the kids get in for free. That is that's a very inexpensive piece of entertainment, Raquel.
9: Yes, we're here to serve our community, and we're here to serve anybody who walks through those gates.
0: All right, so what I want to know is how can you, your name is Raquel Arnold, how can you call yourself Greek if your name is Arnold?
9: Well, they've adopted me. I was married into the community. So that's, and I've tried to tell them many times, I know I'm not one of you, but if you ask one of them, they'll tell you a different story.
0: You know what? They saw how hard you work, and they said, we'll take anybody. We don't care what your name is if you're willing to work as hard as Raquel. And by the way, folks, the priest at the Greek Orthodox Cathedral in Denver, his name is what, Raquel? Brown.
9: Father Jordan Brown. Yes, we love him.
0: Yeah. So anyway, listen, congratulations on, you know, the event has been, I've given you the history, folks. Oh, it started in the 60s, 1964, and it was just kind of a little church function. And it went on for about 10 years, and somebody said, you know, maybe we ought to expand this a little bit more. And then it went on for a few more years, and they decided to turn it into the Greek Festival, not just so much of a neighborhood church-centric event, but the Greek Festival. And then it has become one of, Raquel, help me out here, it's one, I believe, third or fourth largest in the country. Is that correct?
9: Oh, that I wouldn't know, but I do know that it's very large, and it's just growing. It's going to continue to grow. And we started opening this up to the community so that we could be hospitable. We want to be known for that. So I'm just really grateful for everybody that comes through the gates. It's giving us a chance to just really serve. And our aim is just to serve, but also to have a really, really good time. And we're just thankful that for everybody's patience and willingness to come through those gates.
0: And to share their culture. And that brings me to the music. That brings me to the dancing. Raquel, will I see you up on stage in a Greek costume dancing?
9: No, but you will see me already very dirty, probably with a fanny pack, dancing up there, helping others learn how to dance Greek, because we are going to invite the crowd, and whoever wants to learn how to dance, they can dance.
0: Well, my advice, if you want to learn to dance Greek at the Greek Festival, was the same advice that I would give to anybody deciding to dip their toe into the karaoke pool. Drink a lot before you get up there. How does that sound?
9: That's wonderful. Thank you so much.
0: And by the way, folks, yes, they will have ouzo. Yes, they will have metaxa. I remember when metaxa, I was in the restaurant business, Raquel, when metaxa came into the market. I'll bet it was probably the early 80s. Nobody had really even heard of it. And they've got some wonder. The Greeks do great beers. They've got two beers. One's called Alpha, one's called Fix. They make a wonderful lager. They'll have some wines available. I think as successful as the event, listen, I know some of the numbers and what you hope to arrive at in terms of people. So it's just going to be, it's just bigger and better. And Raquel, I bet you're looking forward to, next week, aren't you?
9: I am. I really, really am.
0: when it will be all done. Did you have a My Big Fat Greek wedding?
9: No. Small and intimate, because we couldn't handle. I didn't know what I got myself into when I came in.
0: Sam Armitage, part of the Armitage family that owns Sam Number 3, of course. You got Patrick,
9: oh,
0: Alex.
9: Oh, we love their food.
0: Oh, and they're wonderful people. Anyway, I was doing an event at their old store on Havana 20 years ago, and Patrick told me he was getting married. And I said, geez, that movie just came out, My Big Fat Greek Wedding. I said, I said, is that really true? And he said, Mike, I don't have to have My Big Fat Greek Wedding. I'm living that every day. I'll never forget that. So,
9: yes, it's true.
0: All right, folks, remember the movie Moonstruck with Cher, where everybody's Italian, they all gather on Sunday, multi-generation, and they all talk at once? that could be the Greek festival. Raquel, thanks an awful lot for your time. I really appreciate it, okay? And we're going to see you more on the grounds here as the festival goes on, okay?
9: Thank you so much for your time.
0: All righty. Nice talking to her. Her name is Raquel Arnold, and my name is Mike Boyalopoulos, and we're going to be back on The Restaurant Show.
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0: All right, let's bring back in Joshua Sales. 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We are at the store here on Tutt, 5420 Tutt Boulevard. I'm Mike Boyle. I'm the host of The Restaurant Show up until 1:30. We're doing a Boyle meal deal. My name is Mike Boyle. I'm getting you a meal. I'm getting you a deal because we are doing half-price pizzas, subs, wings, breads. What am I forgetting?
12: A fettuccine.
0: Okay, fettuccine. Didn't I say pasta? Pizza, subs, breads, wings, pasta. Did I say pasta twice?
12: No.
0: No. Okay. All right. So anyway, but we were talking in the break, Josh, about how people are looking for deals. You know, I remember 10 years ago asking how many apps people had on their phone, and they had 20. And now they'll have 120, 150, something like that. And I guarantee you there's people listening, there'll be people here today that know that on this day you can get a free sandwich, or on this day it's a buy one, get one, or on this day it's a BOGO, or whatever it happens to be. But during the break, we're doing the ultimate Louis meal deal up until 1:30 today, half price. There is no deal that you offer better than that throughout the course of the year. But you have a lot of other deals as well. You were telling me that you can feed your family for $20, $25. Talk about some of those so that people say, well, I'm going to go to Louis today, or I can't make it today, I'm working or whatever. But I didn't know that they had some of those other deals.
12: Yeah, we've got a pizza and a cheese bread deal for $17.99, $16.99 if you bring cash. $23, throw a salad and a 2-liter on there. $27, have a order of wings on there too. You can do two orders of wings.
0: So,
12: and two
0: so
12: pizzas.
0: If I get a pizza and bread and a salad and a 2-liter for $23, how many people will that feed?
12: Oh, it'll feed four or five.
0: Okay. And if I add the wings for $27, same thing?
12: Yeah. Yep.
0: All right. So there's a lot of people out there that are solo. Okay, we've got this wonderful, wonderful group of listeners that follows my show. They are widows and widowers. So they're not lonely hearts, and they're not a therapy group. They are just singles, or not singles. That implies like you're trolling, but they're solo people, okay? I take a lot of solo travelers on my group trips, okay? So how much, what's a deal for one of these widows or widowers that happens to be at home? Or the Mike Boyle orphan type of thing that just wants to have a meal.
12: We have a pickup cash only deal, medium pizza, one topping for $8.49.
0: One topping medium pizza. How many inches is that?
12: It's a 12-inch pizza.
0: Okay. Well, that fills you up, doesn't it?
12: Oh, yeah. You get two meals out of that.
0: Because you know what I always do? I have a salad every day. I think you should. My mother taught me that. She's long gone. Mother's words still ring true. I go to the market and I get, now I know you're trying to sell salads, so maybe I shouldn't be giving them this idea, but I will go to the market, and do you know what an English cucumber is?
12: I do.
0: I will go to the market and get English cucumbers, and they generally run $2, $1.99, but I can cut that in half, so that's $1, and then I can dice that up, put a little dressing on it, and that becomes a nice little salad. So I can get this pizza for $8 at Louis, $8.99. What did you say?
12: $8.49.
0: Yeah. And have a salad, 12-inch pizza with one topping.
12: Yeah.
0: I mean, who can complain about that? Do you ever get any complaints about your prices? Every day.
12: Every day.
0: People love to complain. And we're Americans. We love to. It's in our DNA. So what else? What about? So if you mail out a Valpak mailer, or if you run an ad in the Gazette, so you encourage cash purchases. That way you don't have a credit card fee that you have to pay. All right, so if you look in your mailbox and there's the Valpak, what might the deal be?
12: There'll be that $8.49 one on there. Pick up cash only. Obviously, you can get two of them for $16.99. We've got that three-topping large pizza for $18.99. You can do a single topping with a garlic bread for $7.
0: A three topping for how much? $18?
12: Yep.
0: And how big is the large pizza?
12: That's a 14-inch pizza.
0: That's what we're selling. Well, yeah. Matter of fact, we're selling anything today for half price. So it doesn't matter if you get a small, medium, large, or whatever you want. So, all right, 14-inch. What my guess is that most people order a large pizza. And it doesn't matter if they're single and eat it all or save a little bit. Or if it's a family of four, my guess is that most pizzas that go out of your stores are large pizzas.
12: That's correct, yes.
0: Okay, all right. So, because I've actually called up on occasion, you know, we've got a couple of good independent pizza places in Castle Rock. Granelli's has sponsored my show for years. But every once in a while, I'll be driving home, and not too far from my house is a Domino's. All right. If it comes to the Domino's, Pizza Hut, Little Caesars, and Papa John's, those are the big four. I think that some are better than others, okay? I'm not talking about haute cuisine, but I think some are better than others. I'll just pull in and say, what's the deal? And they'll tell you. And you'll do that at Louis.
12: Yeah.
0: All right. Well, on that note, let's wrap up this hour. I'm Mike Boyle, coming to you live from Louis on Tuck. Go to any of the five locations for the deal. We'll be back after the news.
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15: Iran's foreign ministry tells Reuters repeated ceasefire violations show the U.S. has no intention of reducing tensions. This, as President Trump tells NBC, Iran hasn't made a deal yet because it's proud.
16: There are things they never thought they'd be doing that they're going to have to do. They've got no choice. And it takes a little while. You know, you're talking about 47 years of getting away with whatever they wanted.
15: The U.S. military says it intercepted a number of Iranian drones on Friday, thanking his supporters.
17: Since the beginning, Maine, you had my back.
15: Democratic Senate candidate Graham Plattner faces mounting controversies in Maine as he tries to unseat veteran Republican Susan Collins. 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
18: From the Weather Center, this afternoon expect partly sunny skies with a steady breeze reaching a high of 84 degrees. Tonight will be partly cloudy with a low of 53. Tomorrow will bring partly sunny conditions and very warm temperatures with breezy conditions in the afternoon. The high will reach 91 degrees. Looking ahead to Monday, it will be a mix of sun and clouds with a steady breeze and a high of 87. Tuesday will be mostly cloudy and windy with a high temperature of 90 degrees. I'm AccuWeather meteorologist Joe Lundberg for AM 1460 and FM 101.1, The Answer.
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23: Spent over 40 years in and around the restaurant industry. 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

0: Let's get it on. It's 11:06. I'm Mike Boyle, and we are back for the second hour of the Restaurant Show on AM 1460 and FM 101.1, The Answer. And before we go, if you're just now tuning in, you missed me talking with Joshua Sales. Joshua is the owner of the Five Louis Pizzas. And whether you're downtown at Boulder and Tejon, whether you're at Oro Blanco and Barnes, you can be at the Briargate Boulevard in Union, or you can be on Fillmore just west of Hancock, or come and see me at 5420 Tutt Boulevard. You are going to get half-price pizzas. Mike, what if I want a small pizza? Half price. What if I want a large pizza? Half price. What if I want one topping? Five toppings? 10 toppings? You can figure it out. You are going to save yourself a ton of money. Also, we are doing the sub sandwiches and the wings and the pastas and the breads, which brings me to my next. You are going to hear a sponsor of the show, Joshua Sales, publicly, maybe I should be a bit more discreet, scolded on the air for holding out on a bread that we discussed in the last hour. So the other idea, let me get back to the original idea. The idea of doing half price is to maybe say, well, I've been eating Louis Pizzas for 40 years. That's how long they've been around. I've been coming to these events for 15 years. And what we used to do is we would do a special on the large one topping piece. We would do a special on the breads and the salads. And so consequently, we just thought that this might get you to try a few different things. All right? So you can come to any of the five stores. You can phone in your orders. So no matter which store you want to go to, if you want to phone in your order, that will save you a little bit of waiting time. Maybe you want to go to Tejon. It is 719-635-5565. Maybe you want to go to Briargate Boulevard at 719-260-5555. Maybe you want to come over here to Tutt, 719-597-5991. You want to go to the store at Barnes and Oro Blanco, 719-591-5241. Finally, Fillmore. I stopped into the Fillmore Street store earlier this week, 719-473-6060. All right? So you can phone in your order, and it will be waiting for you when you arrive. All right. So where's Joshua Sales? Joshua Sales, during the last hour, we talked about a bread. And I told you that I wanted to try it. And during the break, I tried it. I would like for you to describe it. And then we won't get into the criticism of you in this segment. We've got to take a break here in just a moment. But describe that bread.
1: Our hot bread is a bread that has cheese, bread, and then a Frank's hot sauce on it, right? In between that cheese and bread is a hot sauce. And it soaks into the bread while it's cooking, and it is absolutely amazing.
0: And by the way, folks, I took the liberty of having a little bit of bacon because I think everything goes better with bacon. But this stuff is really good. Does it sell well?
1: Once people discover it, yes. They order it almost.
0: Brings us to, apparently, this was created by your predecessor. And it's been kind of, because when I would do my shows here for years, I would have the cheese bread with a little extra cheese and bacon and jalapenos. And that's one of my favorite. Is that a big seller?
1: Yes. The bacon and jalapeno is an amazing cheese bread to get. Yes.
0: And you can dip it in the ranch. You can dip it in the marinara sauce. But folks, we're going to tell you the story because it's a cute story because, you know, sometimes you'd like to be smart. Sometimes it's better to be lucky. And so what we're going to do is we're going to talk a little bit about how this cheese bread got on the menu. So anyway, I'm at the store at 5420 Tutt. You can go to any of the five Lou's locations between now and 1:30. The entire food menu is half price, covering his costs, saving you a whole bunch of money. All right, I'm Mike Boyle. We're going to take a break and tell you the cheese bread story when we come back on The Restaurant Show.
2: 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Hey, everybody, Mike Boyle, host of The Restaurant Show. Coming up this Saturday, June 6th, we're going to do our special meal deal with Louie's Pizza. All five locations around the Colorado Springs area. And then we'll do the first Saturday of July, the first Saturday of August. All the information's on my website at MikeBoyle.com. But we're doing something a little bit different for The Restaurant Show and Louie's this year. 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

0: right. 13 minutes after 11 o'clock. I'm Mike Boyle. This is the Restaurant Show. We are at Louie's Pizza. All five. Well, I can't be at all five places at once, but I am at the store at 5420 Tutt Boulevard, where we are working with Joshua Sales, the proprietor. 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We got Pepsi, Diet, Mountain Dew, Starry, Mug, Root Beer. We got Crush. Anyway, we talked about it because, Josh, we're trying to get people to try different stuff. And I just heard about from you for the first time in the first hour, this cheese bread with a little bit of Frank's hot sauce. And I put a little bit of bacon in mine. And it's kind of funny because you actually, apparently this was something that Louie had mentioned, Louie had played with a little bit years ago, and maybe a few people knew about it, and you actually found out about it at the bank.
1: At the bank. The teller realized that I was from Louie's and started raving about a hot cheese bread, and I had no idea.
0: Didn't know what it was. I own the place, and I don't know what she's talking about.
1: That's exactly right. Right, so I came back and I had one made, and it was amazing.
0: Folks, I'm telling you what. Matter of fact, I'll make this deal. If you're out there listening right now and you want to come by 5420 Tutt, I will buy you an order of that cheese bread. I will reach into my bulging with money pocket and buy you one of these garlic cheese breads, and you can dip it in ranch. You can dip it in the marinara sauce. I like ranch for that.
1: I agree. With the Frank's hot sauce, the ranch is a perfect match.
0: All right. So it's kind of funny. Like I said, sometimes it's better to be lucky than smart. You found out about this. And so now it's on the menu. Does this sell well?
1: Yeah. Yeah, it sells well.
0: Okay. Terrific. All right. So anyway, let's do this. Let's invite you to come on down. I've given you the phone numbers if you would like to phone in your order. It is a Pepsi house. I did something else this week. There's a new place called Tacos Revolution. And this is going to be ticky-tack, folks. Forgive me. I don't like tacos with apostrophe S, Revolution. I think it should be Taco Revolution. What do you think, Josh? Let's kick around your competitor a little bit. Competitor in the food service business. I think a name should tell what you do. This is Louie's Pizza. And so you could say Louie's Gourmet Italian Establishment, change the name. But my suggestion would be to leave it Louie's Pizza. If you wanted to do anything, an ampersand and the word more. Louie's Pizza and more. Oh, what's the more? Well, it's this garlic cheese bread that we have. It's the wings that we serve. It's the whatever, whatever. But at any rate, neither here nor there. Danny and her husband, I walked in and Danny said, "Hi, Mike Boyle. It's so nice to see you." It's over at Dublin and Austin Bluffs. So it's only a block away from Woodman. Because, you know, the way Austin Bluffs bends around. Anyway, so I walked in, and she and her husband have been involved with Zapata's Taco Shops since they opened. Okay, the store in Voyager is gone, but the store on Rock Rimmon is doing very well. The store on Mark Scheffel in Dublin is doing very well. But she and her husband, and the place looks fabulous. And I had I like street tacos. Can we agree that most of us were raised on one form or another, the Taco Bell hard shell ground beef tacos? And boy, they've come a long ways. And Tacos Revolution, they do just like Zapata. They do the two corn tortillas, open face. I had the pastor, the quesabirria, and he heard a bang, and that scared him a little bit, Sadie. And so anyway, but it was really good. The place is squeaky clean. They do not have their, they do not have their liquor license yet, but they hope to have it within the next month or so. So, but give it a try. Stop in. She said, Mike, will you come out here and do a show? I said, Danny, I would like nothing more than to come out here to Tacos Revolution. Give it a try. Stop in, and you can dine in, take out. They've got a great patio. Apparently, it's in the strip center there where the Safeway is. So it used to be something else. I don't know if she told me what it used to be. I don't remember. But anyway, it's a great, great place. I brought their menu with me, and I can share a little bit more of it with you here as we go throughout the show. But it's just another wonderful addition. You know, I remember 25 years ago when Amanda Burr came to town, California girl, Southern California girl, and opened up Amanda's Fonda. It was probably 97, 98. Many of you remember it. It was over in West Uinta. And anyway, she really raised the bar. She passed away. Of course, she had a store on North Nevada. That store is gone. That's now a convenience store. But the store over in West Colorado Avenue is up and running. Randy Price came to town and opened Salsa Brava's. And now, you know, we've got, because up until then, the mid-90s, the Mexican food here was just okay. So anyway, but with Miguel's and with Mexico Real and Milagros and My Neighbor Felix, we have got some great, great Mexican food. All right, we're going to take a break and come back to Louis. I'm Mike Boyle. This is The Restaurant Show.
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right, 24 minutes after 11 o'clock. I'm Mike Boyle. This is the restaurant show. We do this every Saturday, 10 to 1, every Sunday, 10 to noon. I'm at Lou's at 5420 Tutt Boulevard. You know, we're talking a little bit about Mexican food, and when you think about it, and there's a few other little places that maybe is your favorite, maybe is in your neighborhood, but the restaurant, I went on the air here October 1st, 1995. And I'm going to tell you something, you can believe it or not. Yeah, Louis Pizza was around, but there was not a lot of good food in this town. And I know some of you old-timers, some of you natives, some of you are just saying, well, Mike, you don't know what you were talking about because we had, and there's no sense of dancing on anybody's grave, but you know what I'm talking about. A couple of steakhouses, a couple of Italian restaurants, a couple of them, some of them are still around. Of course, Luigi's did a great job for 67 years. Roman Villa, since 1978, still around, doing a great job. But a rising tide raises all boats. And when it came to breakfast in this town, there were a few cafes, there were a few coffee shops. The best breakfast every year when the Best of Springs issue came out was the Omelet Parlor on Fillmore. They do a nice job. And of course, they got a Furries in the back, Warts Bar. They do great wings. But all of a sudden, you get a guy like Randy Price with Rocky Mountain Restaurant Group, and he starts Urban Eggs, a daytime eatery. And those meals are exceptional. And yes, we all like what I call a truck stop breakfast. Give me a big slab of ham, a couple of eggs over easy, some hash browns and some toast with extra grease on them. Yeah, we all like that every once in a while. But boy, the breakfast level, the Mexican food level, the Italian food level, Parmigiani's, 22 years, and every single year they have been open, they have gotten, to the best of my recollection, if you want to correct me, I'd love to hear from you, send me an email at mike@mikeboyle.com. I'm telling you, it is great Italian food. Well, Mike, I've been to Italy. I understand all that. It tells you what you like. But Franco's, when you think about, we now have, and then all of a sudden you have chefs like Brett Beavers and James Africano over at the Warehouse and Brother Luck with Four and some of these other folks. And whoever thought, I remember 25 years ago when a guy started trying to serve prime age steaks. And there was practically a riot in town. You're going to charge $30 for a steak? Well, people have been eating at Western Sizzlin' and getting nice steaks for $6.95. Well, you don't get a good steak for $6.95. You get a nice $6.95 steak. And then Outback came in 95, 96, and they started charging $12. And people would call me and say, my God, a $12 steak. Wouldn't you love to have a $12 anything right now? Yeah, of course. Well, next thing you know, Chuck Leahy opens up the Famous. And it's good. He's since sold out. And then Chuck Schaefer comes along and opens Prime 25 on the south side on Tejon. Beautiful building. And then he opens Prime 25 on the north side. I just did a contest, Win Dinner with Mike Boyle. And we went to Prime 25. I had been there before. But he's got a bacon appetizer, three strips of bacon. And he dresses them up a little bit. Three strips of bacon appetizer for $17. Now, I know that there's people screaming at the radio when you can go to Safeway and buy a whole packet of Jimmy Dean's. For what, $6, $7? We have bacon in the refrigerator because Bailey likes it on his dog food. But, you know, so this town has really come a long ways. It's really developed a nice little restaurant scene. Remember
some of you folks that have been around for a while. I remember Steve Knatzer at the Airplane Restaurant gave me a call and he said, you know, we're going to have to charge $10 for burgers. I can't believe I'm going to have to crack that $10 mark. Well, you want to know something? It's not uncommon to get a $10 burger. Sure, you can go to In-N-Out. In-N-Out does a great job. I've been eating In-N-Out all my life, and it's fabulous. Give me a double-double, and you tell them how you want it, and they fix it right. But if you're going to go to a sit-down restaurant, it's going to cost you a little bit more money. Chili's brags about their

0: 25-cent salad, a 25-cent garlic bread. Well, after a few years, we went to $4.95, $5.95, $6.95 for an $18 pizza, but we still did 50-cent salads. 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Well, I hate to let you know, folks, but it's the 21st century. And, you know, we just did a spot for that gas app. Well, you want to know something? Everybody's complaining about gas because we're Americans. We've got to have something to complain about, right? Well, you want to know something? Mike Boyle lives in Castle Rock. And Mike Boyle gassed up at the Circle K right down here at Tut and North Carefree. And it was considerably less than gas in Castle Rock. So Mike Boyle's a happy camper. Mike Boyle thinks he saved a whole bunch of money. So when we say half price, that is a tremendous, there's not a coupon in your mailbox, Valpak Quality Connection. There's not an ad in the Gazette. There's not an app on your phone that gets you half price on the entire menu. Yeah, it's for a limited time. It's up until 1:30 today. But anyway, I thought we'd talk a little bit about that. I'm going to go over here, and I'm going to talk to this gentleman, and I'm going to talk to this gentleman who just tried, excuse me, that sub sandwich, which we used to do for $3, and we went to $4. But you know what? With half price today on sub sandwiches, that's less than the $4 we've been charging for the promotion in the past. How's that sandwich?
1: Good. Deluxe sub. Great.
0: And you have not tried that bread that I've been so raving about, but let me know what you think about that, okay? And by the way, he's got a couple 2-liter bottles of Pepsi for half price. You know what? I don't know. I'm a Pepsi guy. Not only do they sponsor my shows, but I've been drinking Pepsi all my life. And I think that one of the finest beverages you will ever enjoy is an ice cold regular Pepsi with the pure cane sugar in a clear glass bottle on a beach in Mexico. Ice cold, hot day. But anyway, you can get your 2 liters here, folks. When's the last time you went to a store and bought? I went to a store the other day to get a Pepsi Zero in a 20-ounce, not a 2-liter. It's a 16-ounce or 20-ounce. And it was almost $3. Well, that's what the price is. That's what capitalism is. But at any rate, I'm just going to tell you, where are you going? Okay, all right, nobody leaves until somebody buys something. All right, and so anyway, it's just we're going to do these promotions, and I told you if you've been listening last year, we had people, they say, well, you know, I really want to do this $11.95 sandwich for $8.95, and I said, you know what, let's keep it simple. So we started this year at Papa's Italian North, and we did half price, and people loved it. And then we went out to La Mission Mexican Restaurant in Falcon, and we did BOGO. Now, everybody understands half price. Everybody understands BOGO. And people loved it. And we've made some changes. A couple of weeks ago, we were Little Caesars, and we rolled it back 10 years for their anniversary, $5 pizzas. And everything else was half price. When we were at the Garden of the Gods, it was even better than half price. So anyway, we're going to mix it up. We're going to get you great meals, great deals. But it's not intended to be a charity. It's intended to be a great meal, a great deal for you, and a promotion for the establishment. Boy, we've got some wonderful restaurants in this town. And if I can get you out and get you a meal and get you to try them and save you some money, mission accomplished. All right, let's take a break. We're going to come back and talk with Joshua Sales on the Mike Boyle Restaurant Show.
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0: Everybody is Mike. Do you like mac and cheese? Everybody likes mac and cheese. We all grew up on mac and cheese. Remember, your mom would go to the market. She'd get it out of the box.

0: pour a little milk, heat it up, and that would be a meal. Maybe it would be something you take to school. Maybe you'd have it for a snack before dinner. But we all love mac and cheese. But mac and cheese has really grown. It's really progressed. And there's a company called I Heart Mac and Cheese. Carrie Mann, local operator, does a great job. She's got a store at Woodman and Mark Scheffel. She's got another store just off of Highway 50 in West Pueblo. But boy, they do a great job. They've got about a dozen signature bowls, and you just pick one. Or you want to know something? You can make your own signature bowl. You tell them what you want, and they will make it for you. They've also got a great, great sandwich, bacon, love, and tomato, and it's as good a BLT as you will ever, ever have. I absolutely love it. Check them out. I Heart Mac and Cheese, both at Woodman and Mark Scheffel, and in Pueblo. And tell them you heard about it from The Restaurant Show.
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0: All right, moving on here on the Mike Boyle Restaurant Show. Let me bring in Joshua Sales. Let me get him back. He is the owner and operator of all five Louis locations. I'm Mike Boyle. This is the Restaurant Show. We are doing what's known as a Boyle Lunch Bunch. My name is Mike Boyle. I'm inviting you to lunch, and we have a bunch of people because we get you great meals and great deals. And folks, you know, Louis Pizza has been around for over 40 years. And so you say, well, Mike, why do they? I understand a place is just opening and they'd like to get the word out. And they'd like to have a big crowd. But why do they? And listen, I'm going to tell you something. I had a restaurant for 15 years and I was a marketer. I was a promoter. I kept those people coming in. But if I still owned it, I would do a boil meal deal at least once a year just to award the regulars, to get new people, and to remind people that I was there. Josh, I'd like to talk a little bit about marketing.
5: Okay.
0: Because you've been around for 40 years. But I know I'm going to continue on what Louis Scirota told me. He had been there 30 years, 35 years, and he'd be wearing a Louis t-shirt, Louis golf shirt. Mm-hmm. And somebody would say, Louis Pizza, where's that? Louis Pizza, I've never heard of it. And he said it would just crush him. Now, when I had my place, if somebody said that they lived four towns and six zip codes away, I didn't think so much about it. But if a guy lived where I could see his house out my window and had never heard of me, that used to crush me. So after all of these years, all of these decades, when you're wearing that beautiful new Louis hat with the new logo, do you ever get people still saying to you, what's Louie's Pizza?
5: Every day.
0: Yeah, and just when you think, I am the smartest marketing genius to ever come down the road, you say, what the heck am I doing wrong, right?
5: Yeah, it's I get two responses. Either it's, your cheese bread is amazing, or I've never heard of you.
0: Okay, well, at least it's not Louis Sucks. Yeah, right? Yeah, so your cheese bread is amazing. Talk about your cheese bread, because, folks, they sell as much cheese bread as they sell pizzas. Más o menos. I mean, it's not necessarily one-to-one. But I almost fell over when you told me, you know, there's the old saying, I'm a little bit surprised it's not called Louis Pizza and Cheese Bread, because, you know, Pete Mearsman, he used to be the president of the Colorado Restaurant Association, really took the association in this state to new heights. But he said, if you open up a place and you call it Josh's Chicken Palace, and half your people walking in want a hamburger, you better change it to Josh's Chicken and Burger Palace. Now, Raising Cane's and Chick-fil-A, they may say something different, but that's a horse of a different color. But you know what? So no plans to change it to Louis Pizza and Cheese Bread?
5: No plans to change the name.
0: People seem to know about it. Talk about your cheese bread, because it's good.
5: It is unique, right? I've tried a lot of different breads across a lot of different pizzerias, and our cheese bread is unique. It's soft. It's got the best cheese on the market.
0: Does it start with a good, this sounds so simple, but it's called cheese bread. Does it start with a good bread? Because we've all been in a bar and had cheese bread watching the game, and you'd take a bite and take a sip of water or beer. You'd have a bite and you'd take it. So talk about that.
5: It's
0: because I think that people just, yeah. I mean, I don't want to overanalyze this, and I don't want to dissect it, but I think it's important for people to think about their food a little bit when they go out.
5: That is typically the case when people eat breads, garlic breads and cheese breads from other places. It's dry. Mm-hmm. It's very dry, and you have to put some
0: dip it in the ranch or whatever. Yeah.
5: Ours is not like that at all. Mm-hmm. At all. We put a little butter on there after it's baked, right? Mm-hmm. Every single one of those cheese breads is fresh baked, mm-hmm. right out of the oven. Again, best cheese on the market on top of that bread. Mm-hmm. And yeah, it's soft, it's moist, it's perfectly cooked.
0: Do you use the same cheese on the cheese bread that you use on the pizza?
5: Yes.
0: Okay.
5: Yep.
0: All right, good. All right. So, and you just sell a lot of them.
5: We just sell a ton of them, yeah.
0: And folks, let me tell you something. We're going to sell a ton today, because up until 1:30, they are half price. You can dine in, take out, go to any of the five Louis locations. All right, Josh, you went to Doherty High School, so you probably spent half your life, adolescent life, in the Oro Blanco and Barnes store. You've got a store at Briargate Boulevard in Union. Here we are at Tut. You've got a store downtown, Boulder and Tejon. You got a store on Fillmore. Did it surprise you at all when you bought the company, which stores maybe sold more pizzas or sold more garlic bread? Because we're going to get into the marketing. There's an old saying, Pencom, a friend of mine started it, it's now a national company. You can have the best product in the world, but if you don't sell it, you've still got it. And so, Have the locations surprised you? And if so, how have you adjusted your marketing? Because when you mail out a coupon, a Valpak, a Quality Connection, whatever it happens to be, you have to make pretty much a universal offering, right?
5: Yeah, you do. Or I do. I make a universal offering across all the locations. But, you know, each neighborhood is unique. Right, over here on Tut, right, we're looking at defense contractors and military personnel. So families looking to spend some money and feed their family for the evening or to watch the game. Mm-hmm. Same thing with Fillmore. It's in a neighborhood that's
0: downtown is a college crowd.
5: Downtown is a high school and college crowd. Yes.
0: Yeah, Palmer right across the street, a block away.
5: There's a massive amount of single servings that go out of Tejon compared to the other locations.
0: Interesting. You know, Walmart is an interesting study in retail. And, you know, I remember being in the Walmart in Kona on the Big Island and just being a little surprised. And yet when you think about it, they don't carry snowmobile suits at the Walmart in Kona. And the Walmart in Bismarck, is that North Dakota, South Dakota? I can't remember. But it does matter. They probably don't sell a lot of Hawaiian shirts and a lot of beach chairs. So you have to be able to adjust for your particular market.
5: Yes, that's absolutely true.
0: So you sell a lot more slices at Boulder and Tejon than you do it here at Tut.
5: Yes.
0: All right, that's kind of interesting. How are you marketing the stores? What have you found that's really working? Because I know that your predecessor was big into newspaper.
5: Mm-hmm.
0: Okay. Well, you know, newspapers have become a little passé. I check them out online. I know people that bring me the newspaper. I'll have somebody today bring me the Gazette with two or three or four food articles from the paper this week. I may look them up online. So how are you marketing the stores? What have you found that works for you?
5: Really, so we do continue with the print media, with newspapers and the Valpak coupons.
0: Uh-huh.
5: But where previously that was limited to just print media, we're moving more into email and text messages and digital advertisements as well.
0: Well, you've got a daughter that's very technology inclined. Matter of fact, she's studying technology and video in college. And so I know that I see a lot of videos mm-hmm. about Louis. And it used to be just enough to have a social media presence.
5: Mm-hmm.
0: By that, I mean you take a picture of a pizza and you post it.
5: Mm-hmm.
0: But now videos have replaced just those still shots.
5: Yes.
0: Still shots, I'm sure, work, but they don't work quite to the extent of an action video.
5: That is correct, right? Attention retention is around videos.
0: Those are the buzzwords?
5: Yeah.
0: Okay. All right. So what kind of pizza do you typically get in the sales house? You've got your wife, your lovely wife, and two daughters.
5: So my wife will get a pepperoni, green olive, and black olive pizza.
0: Okay.
5: My daughter, who you were talking about, gets a cheese pizza with extra cheese.
0: Okay.
5: And my other daughter gets, she'll eat anything, really, but she'll usually go
0: She's
5: for
0: a teenager. Of course she'll eat anything. So.
5: And then my son, he's big on the chicken and green chili and mushroom pizza.
0: You want to know something? The first time I had a chicken and green chili pizza, I thought, I don't know, it just doesn't sound, you know, and I'm not one of these, when I was a kid, you know, I didn't want the meat to touch the potatoes and I didn't want the potatoes to touch the vegetable. I mean, my job is to try stuff. But like Randy Price at Urban Egg, first time he served me a chicken holidays waffle for breakfast. You know, my initial reaction was, I probably wouldn't have ordered it. But most of the meals I eat when I go to a restaurant where I'm getting to know them, I don't order. Mm-hmm. I have somebody tell me what I'm going to eat. And because I just think that's, if they're enthusiastic about it, then I should try it. You know what I mean? But anyway, I just, that chicken and green chili pizza.
5: It is one of my favorite combos, right?
0: You don't put any red sauce on it, do you?
5: Yeah.
0: You do?
5: Yeah.
0: Yep. See, I probably would order it without the red sauce.
5: You go with like a garlic base?
0: Yeah, okay. Something like that.
5: Yeah.
0: All right, his name is Joshua Sales. My name is Mike Boyle. It's the restaurant show every Saturday 10 to 1, every Sunday 10 to noon. And I want to remind you also that this weekend is the Greek Festival up in Denver. Josh, ever been to that?
5: I have not.
0: It is a ball. Those Greeks are crazy. I mean, you know, if you think the Irish are crazy on St. Patrick's Day and you think the Mexicans are nuts on Cinco de Mayo, you ought to see the Greeks when it comes to their Greek festival. So anyway, all the information is on my website at MikeBoyle.com. But more importantly, what we're doing right now is we are broadcasting live from Louis Pizza, 5420, I beg your pardon, Tut Boulevard. All five Louis half price pizzas, subs, breads, wings. We'll be right back.
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0: Hey everybody, it's Mike. Let me see a show of hands of everybody out there who's never been to a Black Eyed Pea. That's what I thought. No hands going up. They've got 8 locations. Mike, I thought it was 9. It's 8 locations, including Fort Collins, Pueblo, and everywhere in between. And there's some stuff going on. They are now calling it a scratch kitchen. Yeah, they cook the meals from scratch. Very, very good. I get the chicken fried chicken with mashed potatoes and jalapeno gravy. But they're also doing breakfast in Castle Rock. Breakfast is coming to Parker. So there's a lot of stuff going on. They've come up with a lower price menu. They've always had the senior menu. They've always had the early bird menu. But they've come up with a special lunch menu. So if you haven't been to a Black Eyed Pea in a while, you might want to stop by because it's the food that America eats. They've got a full service bar. You can wash it down with a nice martini or a cold beer. But stop by the Black Eyed Pea 7 days a week, all up and down the front.
11: Here's a quarter. Call someone who cares.
0: All right, let's wrap up this hour. 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Joshua, earlier in the show, you mentioned new POS system, a new phone system. You got the gold award for the best delivery. You've kept that in-house. That's made a big difference. How have these efficiencies, because you're a technology guy, you're very analytical, have you been able to see whether or not these efficiencies, getting the order, getting it in, getting it right, getting it out, getting it delivered, having it ready when somebody comes to pick it up, have you seen this manifest itself in sales? Is there some way to quantify that?
5: I haven't seen it in sales, right? But I have seen it in time to deliver.
0: Okay. Because I've always said that if you call any pizza company on earth and order a pizza to be delivered, they say, fine, it'll be 45 minutes. And this goes back to Domino's saying we'll be there in 15 minutes or less or whatever. And they had some lawsuits and they had people running their cars into, you know, whatever. So, but I mean, it's almost like it doesn't matter if I order 10 pizzas, one topping pizza, whatever. They say it'll be 45 minutes. And if 45 minutes is the time to get a fresh pizza to you, I understand that. But I'm just wondering if that makes for any more efficiencies.
5: What it makes for is
12: accuracy of orders,
5: order accuracy.
12: Oh, right? Good.
5: So
12: okay.
5: We've tested the market with those third party delivery drivers, and we've discovered that a lot of times things come up missing, where it left the store with the included items, but didn't quite make it to the customer. So keeping that in house, right? We can ensure that.
12: You mean like the driver ate it?
5: Yes,
12: this is sure a small order of French fries.
5: Or the 2-liter never made it to the door.
12: Oh, okay.
5: Yeah.
12: All right, so this way you control it.
5: Mm-hmm. Yeah, we can control it.
12: Because that was the decision made years ago, and you've just kept that going. And folks don't understand what a significant component that is. You have to have people with cars, you have to have people with insurance and driver's licenses, and you have to have people that know how to use a GPS system and how to do Google Map and all of that type of stuff. So that adds another whole element to the process. Yeah. You also have gone with a commissary system, which is very common in multi-outlet restaurants. This way you can ensure that everything at Boulder and Tejon is exactly the same as it is here at 5420 Tutt. Talk a little bit about the commissary idea and how you came up with that.
5: You know, I was just watching In-N-Out move in to Colorado Springs, right? The first thing they did was
12: built a distribution system.
5: Yeah.
12: And then they go out. That's the old Walmart model. I used Walmart. Build a store in Bentonville. That they went out in the hub of a wheel.
5: Mm-hmm.
12: Well, now, of course, they're all over the world. But the point is, I guarantee you, somewhere along the line, every Walmart, regardless of where it is, has some sort of a distribution chain.
5: Yes. And we decided to follow that same model, right? Mm-hmm. Like, set up for growth now, right? Instead of trying to catch up after we expand.
12: Well, it's interesting because you get back to In-N-Out. When In-N-Out and advance, when In-N-Out's Lindsay Snyder, and by the way, folks, God bless Lindsay Snyder. She is not taking the Bible verses off the soda cups. All right. So for all you freaks out there that are so bothered by that, if you want your double double, there's going to be a Bible verse somewhere in the transaction. But anyway, neither here nor there. So when she said they're going to move a headquarters to Tennessee, because she said, we've got to build a distribution center. You know what? I remember the Denver City Council people was saying, well, you know, I know somebody in the warehouse out at In-N-Out, out in Baldwin Park, and I think they're going to be coming here next year. Well, they don't know anything. She knows exactly what she's doing. And as soon as she got that piece of property, and they built, you know, that building in Interquest and Voyager, they built a beautiful building.
5: They did. It's gorgeous.
12: I mean, you drive through and you almost kind of wonder, what's that? You know what I mean?
5: Mm-hmm.
12: So. Anyway, well, Josh, thanks for having us out today. I sure appreciate it. We got plenty more to talk about. But are you having fun being an entrepreneur?
5: I am. Yes, it's challenging every day, right? And I just take it in and learn from it every day.
12: Yeah, I think that, you know, what's a day isn't wasted when you learn something, right?
5: That's right.
12: All right, folks. I'm Mike Boyle. This is the Restaurant Show up until 1:30 at all 5 Louis locations. I'm on Tutt. You can go to Bargate and Union, downtown Boulder and Tejon. You can go to the Fillmore Street Store just west of Hancock, or the store that I can't remember, or a Blanco and Barnes, and half-price pizzas, wings, subs, breads. What am I forgetting? Anyway, up until 1:30, all the food items. So dine in, take out. We'd love to see you. 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
14: News. I'm Paul Stephen, Secretary of War Pete Hegseth in Normandy, France today, commemorating the 82nd anniversary of the D-Day landings in World War II, honoring those who perished on and also survived that day.
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17: From the Weather Center, this afternoon will bring partly sunny skies with a steady breeze and a high of 84. Tonight, expect partly cloudy conditions with a low of 52. Tomorrow will be partly sunny and hot with breezy conditions in the afternoon and a high of 91. Moving on to Monday, anticipate sunny to partly cloudy skies with a steady breeze and a high of 87. Tuesday will be very windy with mostly cloudy skies, very warm temperatures, and a chance of a thunderstorm in spots during the afternoon with a high of 90. I'm AccuWeather meteorologist Joe Lundberg for AM 1460 and FM 101.1, The Answer.
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18: 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The Answer.
19: 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You know, I think a lot of people just accept pain. 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
18: He spent over 40 years in and around the restaurant industry. 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

0: 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I'm Mike Boyle, and this is The Restaurant Show on AM 1460 and FM 101.1. The Answer on a gorgeous Colorado Springs day, Saturday, June 6th. Of course, 82 years ago, June 6, 1944, Allied forces landed at Normandy Beach in France. The beginning of the end for the Third Reich. Yep. Moment to reflect, a moment to remember. We're doing our first Saturday of June, July, and August, our annual event with Louis Pizza. I am at the store at 5420 Tut Boulevard. I'm with Joshua Sales. He's the owner and operator. We've had people, one of the things, we've changed it up a little bit. When we started doing these events 15 years ago, when Louis Sirota still owned them, 15 year ago prices. So we would do large one topping pizzas. I want to say $3.95. We did that for a year or two and went to $4.95. We would do with each pizza you could get, if you wanted, a 25-cent garden salad, a 25-cent plain garlic bread. Good cheese bread, but you know, it didn't have the bacon, it didn't have the jalapenos, it didn't have some of that stuff on it. And Louis took the approach that it was a nice little community service, remind people of where stores were. Well, throughout the years, we went and pizzas got to the point where we were charging $6.95 for a large one-topping pizza. And the garlic bread was 50 cents. The salad was 50 cents. And it came if you bought a pizza. So you bought five pizzas, you could have five salads. You get them. You understand what I mean. And so anyway, over the years, it's evolved. It's changed a little bit because, in case you haven't figured it out, prices have gone up. But if you pay attention, I'm not lecturing you. I'm talking about third party you. I'm not talking about you individually. If you pay attention, I'm a bachelor, and I go out to eat a lot. But sometimes when I want to go home and eat, I'll pull out a Boston Market frozen meal that cost me $4 or $50 in the freezer section at Safeway. And I'll pop open a bottle of Coors Banquet, and maybe I'll make myself a little cucumber salad. And it's not expensive. Now, I'm a bachelor, and I know that you're a couple, and I know that you've got two kids, and I know that you've got to feed the grandkids, and I know that somebody in your family's struggling a little bit. So there's all different types of circumstances. But so this year, when I was talking with Joshua Sales, the owner of Louis Pizzas, I said, I think we should do half price. But instead of just doing large one-topping pizzas or cheese pizzas for $6.95, yeah, everybody likes a cheese pizza. And everybody likes a pepperoni pizza, one topping, maybe sausage, maybe black olives, whatever. And then we would do additional toppings for a bit of an incentive. I said, I think what we should do, because you have, and we're going to talk with him in the next segment. We talked with him in the first hour, and we're going to introduce him to you, because you have exceptional pasta dishes, and because you have exceptional buffalo wings, and you have breads that are fabulous and sub sandwiches. If somebody comes in and just wants a small personal one topping pizza just to get through lunch, they can have it for a half price. But if this lovely couple that just left here, they got six large pizzas. And I said, are you feeding a soccer team? Are you feeding the neighborhood? What are you doing? And they said, no, we love Louis Pizza. And at these prices, we're going to have pizza tonight. And we're going to freeze the other five for less than $50. And Rob's here. Rob got four pizzas. He got a garlic bread. He got some wings, and it was $50. It would have been $100 worth of food. So we're going to introduce you to Josh when we come back. We introduced him to you in the first hour. We're going to reintroduce, and then we're going to talk about this idea of trying to save you money, but saving it in a little bit different form. We've been successful so far, but we still love to see you. It goes until 1:30 for the specials at all five Louis locations. Hey, let's take a break on the restaurant show.
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0: up here on the Mike Ball Restaurant Show. It is Saturday, June 6th. It is our first of the summer, June, July, and August, the first Saturday of the month. Mike, the first Saturday of July is the 4th of July. Everybody goes camping. Oh, shut up. This town's got 600,000 people in it. Not everybody goes camping, but that's next month. This month, yep, we are at Louis Pizza, all five locations. How can you be at five places at once? The promotion's at five places. I'm only at the store at 5420 Tutt Boulevard, and that's where the shows this summer will be emanating from. But you can come to this store and see me. I've got newsletters telling you about upcoming events. Or you can go to the store at Briargate Boulevard and Union. You can go downtown to Boulder and Tejon. You can go to Oro Blanco and Barnes, the original store. Or you can go to the store that I'm, Fillmore, just west of Hancock. I can't, you know, if I set them in the same order every time, then I could probably remember them. But I always get to about four, and I wonder what I forgot. That chuckle you heard in the background is Joshua Sales. He is the owner and operator of the Louis Pizzas, all of them, of course, for 37 years, 38 years. Louis Sirota. Louis said, I'm old, I'm tired, I want to sell them to somebody that will carry the banner. So what better than to find Joshua Sales, Colorado Springs native, Doherty High School grad. Yes, indeedy. Joshua, thanks for having me out today. I sure appreciate it.
1: I love it. Thank you for coming out.
0: You know, I've been coming out for years and years, and one of the first things I noticed, you got some new swag. You got the new hat with the new Louis logo. You know, I just gave you a bottle of Mike Boyle hot sauce. And it's really Danny Cash hot sauce. It's the Cajun Cayenne. It's his most popular. And he makes dozens, scores, hundreds of different types of, and he ships them all over the country, big orders, small orders. But I've always had them. I got a business card. But it's nice when I deal with people like you. Yeah, you got my number in your contacts. Yeah, you got the business card in your little Rolodex or whatever we call it now. But it's nice to hand him a bottle of hot sauce. And I went to Danny Cash and I said, you know what? I've been using this logo on these bottles for years. Let's ramp it up. And you know what he said? Are you opposed to AI? No, why would I be opposed to AI? And we went and sat at his computer. What do you think of that new, before we talk about your logo, what do you think about the new Mike Boyle logo on his hot sauce? And I'm going to have some stickers made if people want to put them on their notebooks or cars. But I figured it's our 250th anniversary for the country. Show's not quite that old. But at any rate, I just said, let's get a nice patriotic theme. What do you think?
1: I love it, right? So it's tastefully retouched, right, and redone. You got the flag in there. You've got some stars. Show's a microphone. Perfect. Perfect revamp.
0: Yeah, and it's got some pop. And that's the first thing I noticed, because when I got here today, you were wearing your new Louis logo hat. Now, it's obviously a new hat. It's got the nice gray bill, the nice gray in front. It's got the black part of the cap in the back. But that gray with that new Louis logo really, really jumped out. And I think that that's just symbolic of some of the folks. We're doing our different Louis promotion. Mm-hmm. For years and years and years, we say, get a pizza for this price, get a sub for this price. We've changed everything to half price. So not only can you get a pizza, not only can you get a sub, you ought to do your grocery shopping here today, because or at any of the five stores, because the specials go until 1:30 at all five stores. Because I know you've made some change. You know, went from writing the pizza order on paper tickets to a nice POS system, point of sale system. You went to, instead of canned mushrooms on the pizza, you went to fresh mushrooms. Instead of canned olives, you went to fresh olives. You've made some of those changes along the line subtly so that people didn't need it or notice it. You know, maybe they say, I've been here for 40 years eating Louis pizzas, 30, 20, 10. But there's some new people. Are you getting some positive response when you make these little changes?
1: Yes, most definitely, especially moving from canned mushrooms to fresh mushrooms.
2: Yeah, uh-huh. There's
1: very, very strong positive response there.
0: Do people notice? I'm a little bit more observant, I think, than most people. But do people notice a new logo? Do people notice that you can now order online rather than phoning in and having somebody write the order down, stuff like that? Or is that just a sign of the times that people expect, Josh?
1: I think it is a sign of the times, right? Like it, yes, the logo needed a revamp. Yes, we needed to have online ordering. Currently, right now, 40% of our online orders are through the phone app.
0: You want to know something? I just talked to another pizza place because I've known a lot of different people. They said up to 60% of theirs is coming online, and to the fact where it not only is online, but they'll have a hot box, and people will order online, walk in, they've already paid, pick it up, and leave, and there's actually no human contact whatsoever.
1: I still want to maintain that human contact.
0: Well, I think that brings us to the fact that you got the Gold Award for delivery services here in Colorado Springs, and we'll talk a little bit about that throughout the course of the show. But I'm with you. You know, I walk into a McDonald's. I'm on the road with the Mexican street dog, who's here, by the way, today, folks, if you'd like to come by and say hello. And so anyway, I'll walk into, you know, McDonald's are easy because if you're on a freeway, you pull off, there's a McDonald's, you can eat outside, you can have the dog, you get him a burger. But I walk inside and I order at the counter rather than the kiosk. Just because I like that little bit of personal interaction. Mm-hmm. And rather than saying, I want two of these on the kiosk, mm-hmm. I can say, you know, sometimes you got a special or two. It just happened. She said, you know what? It's a McDonald's promotion. We're doing two filet of fish for $6. Hey. Well, that's like stealing because they're usually close to $5. I said, I'll take that deal all day long. So, Louis, you have retained a little bit of that personal touch. And folks, we want your personal touch. We want you to come on by today. I'm at 5420 Tut. I've been posting on social media. We're going to have a big crowd. Let's take a break and come back with Joshua Sales here on the Mike Boyle Restaurant Show.
3: Hey, everybody, it's Mike, and you know I like pastries. Do you like pastries? Doesn't everybody like pastries? Nice cakes and tarts and chocolate eclairs. Well, where better to get them than Bonsire's Dutch Bakery over at 610 East Fillmore, just a little bit east in Nevada. Over 20 years ago, Stephen Bonsire, fifth-generation Dutch baker, started a store over on the west side. He had to expand a little bit, so we got a chance to get that building at 610 East Fillmore, and boy, they are rocking. And it doesn't matter whether it's cakes, pies, doesn't matter whether it's some wonderful breads. He's got great pastries, like I said, tarts, the chocolate eclairs are absolutely fabulous. And if you've ever been to the Netherlands, if you've ever been to Holland, maybe you like things like stroopwafels. He's got a little store there, and you can get some original Dutch pastries as well. Bonsire's Dutch Bakery is open 6 days a week, Monday through Saturday. They are closed on Sunday, but stop by and get some pastries, and you'll be happy. They'll be happy to see you, and tell them you heard about it from Mike Boyle on The Restaurant Show.
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0: All right, let's keep it going here on the Mike Boyle Restaurant Show. It is Saturday, June 6th. You know what? I have a lot of favorite people. I have a lot of favorite restaurants. And I have a lot of favorite days. And three of those days are the first Saturday of June, July, and August. Because we've been doing an event with Louis Pizza. I don't even know how long it is. I'm going to make it 15 years. And when Louis Sirota sold, he sold it to Joshua Sales. And I'm in Joshua's store at 5420 Tutt Boulevard. You can come here or go to any of the five Louis locations and get half-price pizzas, wings, breads. You know what? Breads are one of their biggest sellers, if not their biggest seller, the pasta. So you can try different stuff while getting a price incentive to do it. I'm standing here with Joshua Sales, the proprietor. Josh, we've been doing prices. Let's just say we would do an $18 pizza for $6.95. Okay? Mm-hmm. Pardon me. So the old timers are going to say, well, that ain't such a good deal because it went from $18 to $9. But we also did it with the breads and the wings and the pastas and the subs, because the idea is, yes, to get great people, get people a great meal and a great deal. But I always say it's a three-legged stool. Customers are one leg, the establishment's one leg, and the show's one leg. And it's got to work for all of us. So when I called up and said, Josh, are you willing to go with the half-price deal? He said, wait a minute, Mike. So I'm going to get more money for my pizzas than I was getting before? Why wouldn't I like that deal? I said, well, I just wanted to check. I wanted to make sure. So anyway, but I think that's clean, don't you? Because, Josh, you know, you can say 18 for $6.95, and people have to compute. But everybody, even if you went to public school like you did, everybody knows what half price is, right?
1: Yes, everyone knows what half price is. And on our side, it makes it easy at the register as well.
0: Yeah. And so, you know, give me a split, approximate, for your five stores, 100% of your sales, okay? Let's leave Pepsi over here. Let's leave the sodas over here. But of the food sales, what are you, pizzas, breads, subs, wings, pasta? Now, in a perfect world, it would be 20-20-20-20-20. But my guess is that you're what? 30% for the breads, 30% for the pies, 10% for the subs, 10% for the pizza, pastas. How does it work?
1: I would say that the subs and the pasta is a little bit lower, probably closer to 8%.
0: Okay.
1: Everybody orders a bread, right? Everybody orders a cheese bread. Everybody orders a cinnamon bread or a hot bread, which was a secret menu item for a long time when we finally put it on the menu.
0: Secret item for you or secret item for Louis?
1: For Louis.
0: Yeah. Really?
1: Yeah.
0: And why did he offer it as an LTO, limited time offer, or just...
1: No, it was just one of those secret things that if you knew, you knew. Uh-huh. And you could order a hot bread, right, which is with Frank's hot sauce on it, underneath the cheese, so it bakes into the bread.
0: Mm-hmm. Oh, gosh.
1: It's excellent. It's excellent. And we
0: can I try that today?
1: Yeah. Yeah,
0: okay. I'd like to try it. You know, I always get a kick out of limited time offers. Mm-hmm. Taco Bell, years ago, I don't know if you remember, they had the dollar fries.
1: Yes, I remember that.
0: and they sold something like the day they went on sale, they sold something like, I don't even know how many, million, 10 million, whatever it was. So after whatever the time was, they stopped. Well, because it's an LTO and we're in the corporate office, and if we say it's 1 month, and we're not going to make it 31 days. Well, all of a sudden somebody said, excuse me, those fries cost us, on their volume of buying, folks, their fries probably cost a dime. Mm-hmm. Maybe, if they make a mistake, 15, 20 cents. Mm-hmm. And somebody said, wait a minute. We can sell these things by the millions at a dollar. Mm-hmm. And then, oh, by the way, they pick up a Pepsi while they're here. They pick up a taco while they're here. And so I'm always kind of, McDonald's did that with the McRib, remember? You could only get it, what, the first week, second week of December, something like that. So I'm kind of surprised about it. Listen, but it happened. A buddy of mine owns a number of Taste of Phillies, and he's got a sandwich called the Zep. And I don't even know how it got that name. But one day I'm at the store doing some broadcasts. We're up there having the Veterans Day car show up at the Highlands Ranch store. And this customer calls up on the air and he says, can I get the Zep? Well, I don't even know what it is. And the owner, Martin Garvey, says, well, yeah, it's a great sandwich. And when we offer them, we sell them like crazy. I said, well, excuse me, why don't you sell them all the time then? And I know it might cannibalize occasionally a Philly cheesesteak, but if you used to getting a guy for two Phillies a month, and now you get him for the two Phillies and a Zep or two, do the math. Mm-hmm. You've increased your volume.
1: Yeah.
0: How are you enjoying ownership? I mean, it's the honeymoon period's over.
1: The honeymoon period is over. Yes, it's both challenging and intriguing. I've grown a lot. I continue to learn. It's dynamic. I love it. I love it every day.
0: So I want to make sure we understand, because what we've typically done is a one-topping pizza for this price. Then a

0: half price.
1: It is, yes.
0: And if you want the Italian sub, which sells like crazy, it's half price. Mm-hmm. If you want the meatball sub, it's half price.
1: Yes.
0: Folks, we couldn't make it any simpler than that. Josh, I want you to talk about the breads, because I want to, what's the name of the new bread that I'm going to try today?
1: The hot bread.
0: Okay, and describe it again.
1: It's got Frank's hot
0: sauce. I was paying attention, but I want to make sure there's nothing in there I don't like. What?
1: So we put a little bit of Frank's hot sauce underneath the cheese, right? So it soaks into the bread while
0: okay,
1: it's
0: yes, sir.
1: And then we can add your famous bacon and jalapenos on top as well.
0: Okay, all right. So it really is just the Frank's hot sauce under the cheese, and then the toppings. Well, I'll tell you what. I have learned to love your jalapeno bacon cheese bread. And I don't, do you sell many of them? I mean, that is absolutely an exceptional bread. And for dipping sauces, is it more marinara or more ranch?
1: It's more marinara.
0: Really?
1: Yeah.
0: See, I'm kind of a ranch guy. And I'll even when I'm eating a pizza, you know, you get down and you've eaten all the good stuff and you still got the crust. I'll dip it in a little blue cheese. How do you eat your pizza?
1: I usually put honey on the crust.
0: Really?
1: Yeah. Yeah.
0: I will never forget the butt chewing I got when I first started in radio 35 years ago. I was on a station and I was their employee. It was a contract, but I was an employee.
1: Mm-hmm.
0: So, you know, they had me by the you-know-whats. And now, of course, I own my shows. And I work with Louis because I love Louis Pizza. And I love you. And it's the same way. I don't have to take people. But I remember we got a big buy at Cahal from a pizza company that just raves, is known for the fact that you have honey on the crust. And it will remain nameless, but it has been in Idaho Springs for years. They've got stores in Denver. And I went on the air and said, I don't understand. If you got to have honey on your pizza to make it good, I don't get it. Something to the effect. I mean, this is 35 years ago.
1: Uh-huh.
0: Well, I found myself standing on Monday morning in front of the general manager's desk. And he said, they just made a huge buy on this radio station. And we would strongly suggest, wink, wink, that you rave about it. And I said, okay. Now, they've never sponsored my shows. I've never asked them to sponsor my shows. I actually knew the guy that ran the company for years. But that kind of surprises me, Josh. You want your crust dipped in honey.
1: I do. It's been a childhood
0: And I love
1: thing.
0: Honey.
1: Yeah.
0: You know, when I used to drink coffee, do you drink coffee?
1: I do.
0: Do you put honey in your coffee?
1: I do not.
0: Do you put sweetener in your coffee?
1: No.
0: Okay, well, if you did, I would suggest get off of the sugar and get off of the sweeteners and put just a little honey. And I know honey's got sugar, blah, blah, blah. But you get a little honey and you put it in there and you stir it. That'll make that coffee taste really, really good.
1: My wife always puts Manuka honey in her coffee.
0: Okay, yep. All right. Well, I knew Amber was a smart woman. Okay.
1: She is, yes.
0: All right, so we're talking with Josh. Joshua Sales. He's the owner and operator of all five Louis. I'm at the store at 5420 Tutt Boulevard. Yeah, last year, the year before, we moved around a little bit. But I want you to come on by here because something new has gone on here as well. And we're going to talk about that sometime in the course of the show. But specials go until 1:30. Dine in or take out. You can phone in your order. Make sure you phone into the store you want to go to. Everybody loves pizza. It's American food. And those folks in Chicago, boy, they think they know a lot about pizza. Well, we've got Billy's Old World Pizza over at 8th and Cimarron. You know what? Jim Hendershot owns it. He's an old Chicago boy. He's a Cubs fan. He's a Bears fan. But he makes the Chicago-style pizza, the thin crust where you put the toppings on and then you layer it with the cheese. It soaks those flavors in. But he also does that Chicago deep dish pizza. Weighs about 7-8 pounds, sells a bunch of them. You know what? He makes his own sausage. He's got an Italian sausage, an Italian beef sandwich. And you know what else? He has started the lunch buffet, and they have started opening on Sunday. For years, it was

0: Tuesday through Saturday. Now he's open on Sunday. And yes, they have the lunch buffet back. It's called Billy's Old World Pizza, 8th and Cimarron. Give him a call at 719-630-3400 and tell him you heard about it from Mike Boyle on The Restaurant Show.
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0: All right, 12:38 is the time here on the Mike Ball Restaurant Show. Well, you know what? It's probably 12:38 anywhere. When you think about it, listening to the show, you may be online, you may be in a different time zone. But at any rate, you've got until 1:30 to get to any of the five Lou's locations in Colorado Springs, downtown Boulder and Tejon. Maybe you want to go to the original at Oro Blanco and Barnes right near Doherty High School. Maybe you want to go to the store on Fillmore, just west of Hancock, down near our buddy Stephen Bonesire, Bonesire's Dutch Bakery. Maybe you want to come and see me here at 5420 Tutt Boulevard, or maybe you want to go to the fifth store, and I can't think of where that is. I said downtown, Tutt, Oro Blanco, Fillmore, Briargate and Union. Maybe you want to go there because we are doing half-price pizzas. What size? Any size. How many toppings? Any toppings. Half price. 2-liter bottles of Pepsi. Half price. Maybe you want some wings. Maybe you want some bread. I've had some fabulous bread today. Maybe you want some of the pasta dishes or maybe a sub. We're going to take the total, whatever you spend, $5, $100, and just cut it in half. I'm sitting here with Josh Sales. Josh is the proprietor because for years, Josh, we have done this where the specials were basically large one-topping pizza for X price. And it could be cheese. It could be one topping, maybe pepperoni, maybe a sausage. If you had additional toppings, you paid for those, obviously. And if you got a salad, I beg your pardon, if you got a pizza with a garlic bread or a salad, the salad would be 50 cents. The garlic bread would be 50 cents. That was to get people to try that. But I came to you earlier this year when we put them on the calendar, the first Saturday of June, July, and August, and said, Josh, I think we need to make some adjustments. Restaurants are being deluged with additional expenses. It's not just the cost of goods sold. It's not just the cost of the product. And it's not just the cost of labor, which we hear about. There are things like the cost of a liquor license going up, a food service license going up. All right, that's a one-a-year deal. But the point is, you're also being asked, told, to offer 401ks to employees, whether they want it or not. Now, if they don't want it, they have to opt out of it. Now, I don't know of too many 22-year-olds that can even spell 401k, let alone want one. But the point is that becomes an administrative expense. And so consequently, I came to you and said, let's do a great meal deal. Let's see if we can introduce people to some pastas and some wings and some of the sub sandwiches. And we've had a lot of that stuff go out of here today for half price. Not a set price, half price. So you build the deal. You want a small cheese pizza. I don't know what that retails for. $10. You're going to get it for $5. You want to get a large 8 topping pizzas. That would be $30. You're going to get it for $15 because everybody understands that half price. And I don't care if you're buying a pizza or a mattress. That's a good deal. But it's been a little bit of an interesting study, Josh, in the sense that we haven't had the crazy number of people, but the people that have come, I mentioned this earlier, you were talking to some of the customers. Rob just came and bought $100 worth of food for he and his family, and he got it for $50. Another couple came and got 6 large pizzas. I said, are you going to feed the neighbors? Do you have a soccer team? And they said, no, we love Louis Pizza. We're going to go home and have one for dinner, and we're going to put the others in the freezer. We'll reheat them because we're saving a whole bunch of money. It's been a little bit of an interesting study, and I thought I'd get your thoughts.
1: Yeah, it has been a little bit of a study. Yeah, we're not selling super, super cheap.
0: But the dollar, the ticket average.
1: The ticket average is way up today. It's most people are coming in and spending $50 or more.
0: And we haven't been able to check, of course. I mean, it's online. We'll check at 1 o'clock. But, of course, we've got the store downtown. We've got the store at Oro Blanco and Barnes. And it's always been kind of a, you've noticed this in the 2.5 years you've owned Louis Pizza, it's always a little bit fluid. If there's a parade downtown, pardon me, the day we're doing the event, downtown's crazy. If there's something going on around Doherty High School, that store may be busy. So it's kind of fluid, but what are your overall thoughts? Because you're the one that has to approve it. I'm the one that probably tries to talk you into it. But what are your thoughts?
1: What we're seeing is longtime fans coming in for a great deal.
0: Okay. All right. So, folks, we're going to do it in July. We're going to do it in August. And maybe it can help get you prepared a little bit. But I think that I one of the things that I've said about on the air for a long time, Josh, is that this show, and for those of you that are long-timers, I apologize, you've already heard it, but the show has got to be a three-legged stool. If you remove one of the legs, it topples over. One of the legs, obviously, is the show. I have to have the airtime. I have to have the ability to support it. I have to have wonderful advertisers like you and plenty of other places in town that support it. Another component is the audience. You have to have listenership. And then you have to have the restaurants or other sponsors that are willing to support the show. And you need all three of those components. But it's going to be interesting to see what the ring out is, because a lot of people have come in from the past, and even in the 2.5 years you've owned it, there's been times when it's like Yogi Berra, when he said, nobody goes there anymore, it's too crowded. And we've had some events that have been so crowded that people have said, well, it's a great deal, not necessarily at Louis, but other events, they've said it's a great deal, but I have to wait 10, 20, 30 minutes for my meal. Matter of fact, I've joked with some of the meals get so busy that I have a saying that if you're not hungry when you get there, you will be.
1: Yes. They're still streaming in today, and we'll be going till 1:30. And we'll take a look at the tabs here in a little bit and see what the results are.
0: I'll tell you what, folks, you ought to come by just to get a half-price 2-liter bottle of Pepsi or a Diet Pepsi or a Starry or Mug Root Beer. Why don't you have 2-liter Pepsi Zero? Just that, is it available to you?
1: It is available to me. I've talked to Pepsi about it. We've considered bringing it in. When they first released it, it didn't do well, and we had carried it and honestly got burned for a little bit. Reconsidering it now, I know it's
0: gone up dramatically.
1: It has. It has gone up dramatically. So we're going to start with it in the fountains and see how that sells.
0: I notice that it's on the fountain. Those new fountain machines are great. Because I'm old enough to remember, first of all, before fountains, but it used to be you had 4 taps, and now it's got 10.
1: It does have 10, and we did add the Pepsi Zero to the fountain here. We'll see how that goes.
0: Is it selling?
1: It is selling here downtown, yes.
0: Okay. Is it a sugar thing?
1: I don't know. I don't know. I think I really...
0: I'm an American. I like sugar, but if I can moderate it a little bit, and the flavor to me is there.
1: I agree. It is there. It tastes better than Diet Pepsi for sure.
0: Josh, I had somebody say to me today that you've got a deal where they'll give you a good deal if you take it to go. Do you know what I'm talking about? You come in and you order, but you get this price or a cash price and you have to take it to go. Do you have people, because I've gone to plenty of pizza places where it says you may not eat your to go order in the establishment. All right. Because you know what? You walk in and you see somebody, you know, and you sit down and you say, well, I might as well eat it while I'm here. That doesn't bother you.
1: No, that doesn't bother me, right? We generally consider anybody walking in as a to-go order, right? So we're going to package it as a to-go, whether they eat it here or not.
0: Yeah. And folks, you know, I think that the restaurants, I go back to the shutdown. I refuse to call it COVID. I go back to the shutdown. And the places that were accommodating, the places that wanted to work for you, figure it out, whether it was running it out to your car, whether it was meeting you at the front of the restaurant, whatever it happened to be, they were the places that did well. Chris Ledoux, the country singer, his son Ned is going to appear at the Taps Benefit on July 11th. He had a song called $5 Fine for Whining. And, you know, too many fools making too many rules. You don't go out, I think, Josh, to have an establishment. You're going to them. The hardest part is to get somebody to come to your place, to phone your place, to go online and look at your website. And so consequently, you ought to just encourage them to keep coming in the door. All right, folks, we're going to go ahead and take a break, and we're going to come back and wrap it up. Louis Pizza, all five locations, half price, everything until 1:30, dine in or take out. 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Go to the one closest to you, phone in your order, and it will be ready when you get there. We'll be right back to wrap up the Mike Boyle Restaurant Show.
2: Hey, buddy, it's Mike. And you know, about 10, 12, 15 years ago, Colorado Springs was a little short on barbecue. Next thing you know, Bob and Barb Rusnak, retired Air Force officers, roll into town and say, let's open some Dickie's Barbecue. They've got four locations. One near Fort Carson, one's at InterQuest, one is at Austin Bluffs and Academy. 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They've got wonderful sides. But they do ribs. You know, periodically we'll do a meal deal with them, racks of ribs. 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But their ribs are great, great, great. You don't have to wait for a meal deal to stop by any of the four Dickie's locations. They're open 7 days a week, like I said. Fort Carson, InterQuest, Austin Bluffs and Academy, Mark Scheffel and Constitution. And when you stop by at Dickie's, tell them you heard about it from Mike Boyle on The Restaurant Show.
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0: All right, we're back on the Mike Ball Restaurant Show. We're going to wrap it up. I'm going to be with you up until 1 o'clock, but the specials go at all five Louis locations in 30. So I'm sitting here with Joshua Sales at the store at 5420 Tutt Boulevard. And like I said, pizzas, pastas, wings, breads, half price, Pepsi products, half price up until 1:30. Dine in, take out. And we just figured out that this promotion has been very well received at Tejon and Oro Blanco and Barnes. It's been very well received, exceptionally well received at Briargate. Fillmore, hanging in there, and we're doing about what we would expect to do here. So we've had less people, more dollars. So, Joshua, what does that mean?
1: I think I like the format, right? It's new. It's unique, right? And I think we'll stick with it and get some more data.
0: Yeah, and I think that, like I said, I don't know. Listen, if I said, Joshua, let's sell everything on the menu for $2, we'd have TV cameras here. But the point is that it has to work for all three of us. You, the customer, and the show. And so I'm impressed so far. By the way, speaking of companies, Capriotti's closed three stores. I talked with Ron Sanders, wonderful man. He and Kristen, they are working with corporate to perhaps have a couple of the Capriotti stores reopen corporately. So we will keep you posted on that. I wanted to remind you also that today and tomorrow is the 60th annual Denver Greek Festival. And it goes on at 4610 East Alameda, Alameda and Colorado Boulevard, I-25 to Colorado. Go north to Alameda. That's where the big Golden Dome Greek Orthodox Cathedral is. Yes, I got a question earlier today. Will there be a Greek festival in Colorado Springs? There is one. I believe it's in August. I believe that Jake Tupacas over at Jake Antelli's is involved in putting that on. It will be nice. I'm sure it will be well done. Jake does everything he does very, very well. But if you want to see the granddaddy of Manal, all because Denver is one of the, I believe it's something like the second or third largest Greek festival in the country. So somebody came up to me today and said, will it be crowded? I said, well, if you're the second or third biggest anything in the country, I don't care what it is, it's probably going to be pretty crowded. Can we agree on that, Josh?
1: It's probably going to be pretty crowded, yes.
0: All right, so one more time. We know about pizzas. We know about the wings and the pastas. I want you to wrap up this show by describing the famous, now available at each store, bread that you talked about in the show earlier and that I've already had for lunch. Go ahead and tell them.
1: It is our hot bread. It's a cheese bread with a Frank's hot sauce base. The hot sauce is put in between the cheese and the bread, soaks into the bread, and we bake it. It is amazing. It's really good.
0: I'm going to tell you something. A listener, Rob, came in, and I asked him if he was going to get it. He said, Mike, Frank's is the best hot sauce around, and I've been putting it on Louis bread for years. So apparently the word's been out, and you and I are two of the last people in Colorado Springs to figure it out.
1: This is true, yep. I had someone from the bank tell me, so.
0: You've got until 1:30, folks, to take advantage of these half-price specials at any of the five stores. But you say, well, Mike, I can't get there till 4, 5, 6 o'clock today, tomorrow, Monday. 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
1: Yes. Thank you to everyone out there for voting for us. Thank you so much. And we will continue to deliver.
0: All right, folks. Yep, that was started years and years ago. And Josh said, it ain't broke. We ain't fixing it. We're going to keep doing it. So anyway, the out song is Zach Brown's Toes. I got my toes in the water, my butt in the sand, not a worry in the world, a cold beer in my hand. As he says, adios, vaya con Dios. I will have a beer in my hand on a cold, on a warm sand on the beach in November when I take a group of listeners to Mexico. It's on my website at MikeBoyle.com. We would love to have you. Once again, adios, vaya con Dios. Goodbye. Go with God. Have a great rest of your day. You've got until 1:30 to get into any of the five breweries and get half price on your entire bill. All right, I'll be back tomorrow with another show from 10 o'clock until noon on the Mike Boyle Restaurant Show.
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8: News. I'm Paul Stevens. Secretary of War Pete Hegseth in Normandy, France today, commemorating the 82nd anniversary of the D-Day landings in World War II, honoring those who perished on and also survived that day.
9: They are a living embodiment of the warrior ethos we today revive at the Department of War. 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
10: Right now, Wall Street just doesn't understand that the Trump economy is really creating an economic golden age. 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
11: From the Weather Center, this afternoon will bring partly sunny skies with a steady breeze and a high of 84. Tonight, expect partly cloudy conditions with a low of 52. Tomorrow will be partly sunny and hot with breezy conditions in the afternoon and a high of 91. Moving on to Monday, anticipate sunny to partly cloudy skies with a steady breeze and a high of 87. Tuesday will be very windy with mostly cloudy skies, very warm temperatures, and a chance of a thunderstorm in spots during the afternoon with a high of 90. I'm AccuWeather meteorologist Joe Lundberg for AM 1460 and FM 101.1, The Answer.
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23: Well, Richard, the first topic is really about pricing, but it's also kind of integrating the concept that a lot of people think that marketing will overcome pricing, but it's actually just the opposite. We just sold a house last weekend where I didn't have any inside pictures. Now, you would think that that was just a huge party foul. But when it was time for pictures, they hadn't moved out. It was just too messy. But he priced it very realistically. It did not stop the buyers from coming. It also did not stop multiple offers from coming because he did everything right. So it's really, really important to understand that a lot of people think that, oh, if I get pretty pictures, it's definitely going to sell my house. No, no. The buyers know the market better than most agents do, at least I think. Typically, they are making their decision in seconds based on location, price, how it compares to other properties, and they're moving on. So it's going to be a fun topic to cover that because it's kind of a different twist on me talking about pricing every week. The next topic is more about negotiating and how do you handle when you get a low offer. A lot of people get offended. They get their kind of nose out of joint. They get upset, but you shouldn't do that because you never really know where the buyer's going and how committed they are to the house. So we'll talk about how do you handle that. What's the best way to handle that to put the sale together? The third topic is going to be about attracting buyers, even in today's market. And just so you know, Richard, the rates have gone up over 6.5. Did you know that?
22: I had no idea at all.
23: Yeah, it zoomed up a good 0.75 point here in the past probably 30 days. That absolutely affects the buying power of buyers. So how do you get those buyers to pick your home to come see? Because the first showing's online. And if they don't like what they see, they're moving on. They're going to vote with their feet and not even show up. And then the very last topic is about how to prepare your home for sale properly so that you don't miss out on the perfect buyer. And as always, I love talking about our hot new listings. Richard?
22: So Barb, the real estate boom does seem to be behind us right now. Interest rates are higher. There are more homes on the market and the buyer demand has softened a little bit. So the big question, Barb Schlinker, why is it that attractive marketing is not the solution for a home that is overpriced?
23: Well, the marketing helps, but it's kind of a double-edged sword. I have a lot of people say, oh, the pictures were awesome. And then when I got there, it was like, ooh, disappointing. It's not really the same size as I thought it was. You kind of sugarcoated something that I needed to know, and it made them reject the home. While marketing can really knock it out of the park, it is really not number one. Number one absolutely is pricing. So if you overprice, you have a problem. So every seller really wants the most money. They want the best terms. And these days, you know, it's become a very instant society where people expect it to be done. I put my house on the market, needs to be sold in 2 months. That isn't necessarily always the case. However, I will say if it's priced right, you're going to get a contract right away. And the reality in today's market, the buyers are very cautious. They're much more informed than they have ever been. I'd say that's probably true even, Richard, about the news, right? People are getting their news from all different sources.
2: Probably 10 times as much information as they were getting in the old days when it was just radio, television, and a newspaper.
23: The photos definitely get them there, but they are looking at the whole picture. They're not just looking at that one house. They're looking at all of the competition. The buyers are like, okay, I want a house like this in this location. What can I get in my price range? And I think buyers are a lot more price sensitive than they have been even just a couple of years ago. Here's a problem with overpricing. Here's a quote from the Wall Street Journal. They said, when home sellers set prices too high, they are paying for it. And you know, that's absolutely true. What do they mean by that? They mean if you set your price high and you slowly walk the price down, not only do you lose that fresh on the market buyer momentum, which most of it comes in the first, I'd say 7 to 30 days, it doesn't help you. A lot of people think that, oh, we'll test the market and just see if a buyer will bite at that price. But it actually costs you money because when it doesn't work, what happens? The buyers are like, oh, looking at other homes. Yeah, I already saw that one. Not going to go see it. And over time, if you slowly walk the price down, you're going to net less money. So when you see price cuts happen, typically every, 30 days is pretty common, it hurts you more. The longer the days on market, the more the buyers think there's a lot more negotiating room. If they are interested, then they're going to go in for the kill and actually make a really strong offer. And you really cannot market your way out of a high price. When the home first hits the market, that's actually when you get the most attention. All the new listing alerts go out. The buyers and agents are in a hurry to see something fresh if they haven't found something for their buyers. And if it's priced right, then you're in good shape. Then the buyers will come see it and you have a better chance of them making an offer. If it's not, they're not going to come see it. They'll just kind of play wait and see. The other thing that happens over time, the longer it sits on the market, is the online traffic actually drops dramatically. The views start slowing way down. People are less interested in it because it's nothing new. Yeah, they saw that one before and they're still not willing to go look at it. So great marketing actually amplifies the price. In other words, if it's overpriced, it makes the problems even more visible. An example would be like, okay, it's overpriced, but the buyers like it, but they really don't want to pay that much. Just last week, I got an offer on one of my listings. The agent actually sent almost 100 photos of the quality of the paint and asked for the whole interior of the house to be repainted. That was part of the offer. Don't you think that's kind of weird, Richard? To me, it was weird.
2: That is somebody who is obsessed with something that most Americans, the paint would be important. I mean, how fresh it is, what it looks like, but 100 photos? Seriously?
23: It was fresh paint. It just had a little daylight here and there. Or maybe the ceiling wasn't painted, but the walls were. It was like, okay, that's an odd one. Go buy a new house. That's what I felt like saying to the buyer. Anyway, we never put that deal together. And so that happens. Or sometimes they'll criticize the house if it's not clean enough. Basically, the buyer's expectation is they want to move in, drop their stuff, and not even have to clean the house, not have to do any repairs and feel like, oh, I got a great price for a house that is so well taken care of. It feels like it's new. And I've seen homes put on the market that were even 60, 70 year old that were able to make that presentation because of the way it was properly prepared before they went on the market. And more importantly, it was priced right, so it got a bidding war. And here's the problem with overpricing. The listing becomes stale. Buyers start to think, oh, what's wrong with it? Or they think, why hasn't it sold? most of them don't really make note of that maybe the seller came out at a higher price and that didn't work. And then they slowly walk the price down. I notice it because that's the question I get from buyers. Why has it been on the market so long? It's like, well, they started at, you know, 800,000 and now they're down at 625. So what do the buyers respond to? Oh, they must be desperate. Let's go in and make a low ball offer. So that's what happens when they see multiple price reductions. Some buyers will play wait and see. But the problem is you've really already missed your best buyer and you absolutely missed the momentum and the opportunity to get competing buyers. So at the end of the day, if homes are priced correctly, you'll attract more buyers. You have a chance of getting competition and even stronger offers, sometimes multiple offers. So my name is Barb Schlinker. 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
2: 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Barb, talk to us a little bit more about how you can correct some things, perhaps not everything, when it comes to whether a home is priced right or overpriced.
23: Well, Richard, if you're overpriced, the buyers are going to vote with their feet right out of the gate. They're not going to show up. They're not going to want to come see the home. You're not going to have a bunch of agents calling going, can I get in? Can I get in? That won't happen if it is not priced appropriately. So the warning signs typically are very few showings, or there are showings, but we're getting criticism from the agents during the showing. Well, it wasn't clean enough. I didn't like this. It wasn't updated. I want this. I want that. So when you hear that, it's a pricing problem. Some condition issues can be resolved sometimes, but most of the time it's not that. It's just price. And the market's going to tell you right away. In today's environment, the rates are higher. That means for buyers, the monthly payment is higher. And they don't want to invest that much money when they have very limited resources. We're stretching their affordability as it is right now with condition issues. That's why new construction, even though it's a smaller house, even though they have to put in landscaping, even though they have to put in window coverings, a lot of buyers opt for that because they make it easy for them. And everything is fresh and new and in good condition. The mistake I see most of the time, and still to this day in the past couple of years, a majority of the agents are having to tell their sellers, over half, to reduce their price after they went on the market. Why is it? Because you're looking backwards at similar sales in a correcting market. The market is really gradually correcting down. What I'm looking at in average stats just in the past month or so, it's probably dropped a good 2 points just in the past 30 to 45 days. You can't look back at a home that sold 4 months ago and go, oh, my home is worth that much. Stay ahead of it and price it what I call very realistically versus optimistically. That's the best way to win. And if you price it right, you'll be able to tell right away. There'll be all kinds of interest of people wanting to take a look at your home. And you can't rely on Zillow because Zillow or Realtor.com, they're just using these automated, what they call algorithms. They're probably not even basing it off of home sales. They're basing it off of the asking price, which is not what the sales price actually is. 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
23: Well, Richard, I think to get the most money, you can't price in negotiating room. That will absolutely hurt you in the end. And some people have this net number in their mind about, I need to net this much to make this work for whatever I'm doing on the other side. I wish it worked that way. But unfortunately, the market is the market, and the market's going to speak immediately if you didn't get that pricing right out of the gate. And it's hard to rely on those online Zestimates. Well, Zillow said my house is worth so-and-so, because first of all, they've never seen your home. They don't know how your home compares to other homes. They don't know if you have views. They don't know anything about it other than it's an asking price as compared to other homes. We had a listing recently that had multiple offers, and it was a wreck. So this home that we had in the mountains with nice views, house was kind of a mess. The plumbing didn't work. I mean, it really had a lot of problems, but they priced it very realistically, the seller did. And so it resulted in multiple offers in which it sold for well over asking price. Now, why is that happening? But the pretty homes are sitting on the market and they're slowly walking it down, and they don't get bidding wars because they're priced too high. They're looking backwards in the market, and that's essentially the problem. When a home seller actually does get a low offer, they get offended, they get mad, they ignore it. They kind of get really frustrated, but you really don't know what their agent is telling them. Sometimes their agent is saying, hey, if the seller doesn't pay my full commission, then you got to pay it out of pocket. I'm sorry. You know, and they're not really trained to negotiate that. They could go up in price to cover their fee. Have you ever thought of that? No. So it's just frustrating for me sometimes when I see these agents that are obviously focused on their commission. And that's too bad, because I think in the long run, it's going to burn them. Whenever that consumer needs another real estate transaction, they're not going to call them. They're not going to get repeat referral business if they get in the way of the buyer getting the house. Or sometimes they will talk them out of the house. Well, it's not worth that much. How do they know what it's worth? If the buyer wants the house, help them get the house. That's your job. I think some people position their real estate business as, well, my value is defined as how much money I save the buyer or how much stuff I get from the seller. So they actually encourage their clients to make lowball offers. And I've had buyers initiate it from me, and they're like, well, I want to make this offer. I said, okay. On that particular property, that buyer ended up buying that home. But what was interesting was that we think we made four different offers, and the agent was just, you know, beside themselves, criticizing me and thinking I was behind it, but I wasn't. That's what the buyer wanted to pay. And we ended up finally reaching an agreement at one point. But initially, they ignored the buyer. The second round, they insulted and rejected the buyer. The third round, they allegedly got outbid, and then the agent forgot to put in the MLS that had an HOA, and that made the third buyer walk away. And then the fourth round, we finally got in there and put the deal together. And you know, I have one of the agents that's on my team, and she has her own business too. Her name is Jen. She's amazing. She's from China. I call her my sister from a different mother. So we're very close. She's really, really smart when it comes to money and negotiating. And she has this thing that she says that I think is really cute, you know, about when you are in the throes of negotiating, just get done. Just get it done. If that's what they want, she leaves out the it and just says, get done, which is really cute. Help the buyer do what they want to do. And you have to have them look at it in different ways. The same with the seller. Well, I want this much money. I'm like, I know, but we don't have any other choices. This is the offer that we have on the table. Rather than, you know, insulting them or, you know, rejecting them summarily, negotiate with them. Okay, this is what I will accept. What will you accept? And tell them that and go from there. But a lot of people won't do it. They get very offended. And it's too bad. You know, a lot of it goes back to the real estate industry. And I hate to say this, but there is no job description. There's no how to, especially when it comes to negotiating. And this is a Zillow number. This was in 2025. Zillow said 72% was the number of agents sold zero homes, nothing, nada. Most of the time I'm talking to agents after business hours because they have other jobs. I can hear the restaurant in the background. I know typically when we price the home correctly, and they may not understand. So I'll see sometimes where we'll have a bidding war and they'll tell their buyer not to make their best offer, thinking that's the way you save the buyer money. And unfortunately, it ends up where that buyer doesn't get the house. This happened multiple times just in the past couple of months because they're not really paying attention to what's going on. The real opinion of value is what the buyer is willing to pay. We use similar sales to support the price in order for the appraiser. If the buyer's getting a loan only, if they're paying cash, it doesn't matter. But if the appraiser agrees it's worth that much, then that's all we need to worry about for that purpose. If the buyer is willing to pay a price, that's a good indication of what the value is. That's why I like using under contract sales as well. Now, similar sales should be apples to apples, like a ranch style floor plan with a basement against another one. But also I'm looking at what can a buyer get in that general price range. If we don't get that right, like if the buyer sees, oh, I can get a new home over here, I can get a bigger home with this or a newer home over there, you have to pay attention to what that buyer's current competition is when you're deciding on A, pricing, and B, negotiating. So here are some mistakes that most people make when they negotiate. First of all, if you get a low offer, take into consideration the market conditions. Now, just to go back to that stat that 72% of agents didn't sell any home, 87% of agents get out of the business every 5 years, right? So how much do they really know about the market if they're not selling homes? Yet they will tell their buyer, oh, it's a tough market. You can ask for everything you want. You can ask for closing costs, reduce the price, ask for repairs and improvements and fries with that too. And you're going to get it because the market's bad in their mind. But it's not necessarily the case, especially if you're facing competing offers. If you price it too high, it's pretty obvious the buyers won't show up. Of course, the sellers want the most, but the buyers also want the most home that they can get in their price range. So if you price it too high for negotiating room, chances are you won't get any offers at all. Or if you do, they're low offers. And that's a clue that you're not priced right. That's why I always try to encourage my sellers to price it what I call realistically versus optimistically, because generally that's the way you command the most money. Strategy number two, both sides kind of need to feel like they won something. So there should be some back and forth unless you have competing offers. And then you have, as a seller, you have that leverage to go, well, I got three other offers and you're number two. What's your best and highest? You can do that. I got an offer last year on one of my listings where she came in below asking price, asked for closing cost and a new roof. And if we don't get what we want, then we're walking away. I'm just trying to provide a win-win offer. That seems like a win-lose offer, you know, but she wanted a new roof solely because the current roof that was on the house was 10 years old. Sometimes they actually ask for repairs in the actual offer, which in my view is kind of a mistake. But at the end of the day, the sellers should not get offended when they get a low offer. Work with them. They're trying to bring you money. Don't shoot them. Tell them what you will accept at the very least. Try to throw them something. Typically, people are reasonable and they might pick a number in between. And I know that agents are encouraging their buyers to make low offers and ask for concessions and ask for 3% commission, even though they haven't even left their fuzzy bunny slippers and they filled out a 10-minute form fill and they want to make $20,000 to $30,000. I see it all the time. It's very frustrating for the sellers because they're like, wait, what did that agent do? Why should I pay that much? You know, so they don't understand, and I don't blame them. But the best scenario is just to keep communicating, keep loving on them until we can try to put a deal together. And if it doesn't work, it doesn't work. The one good thing about getting offers is it's a pretty good clue that you're going to get another one. That's the good. My name is Barb Schlinker. I'm the broker owner of Your Home Sold Guaranteed Realty and the host of this show, Your Real Estate Voice. And we're talking about how do you deal with low offers? How do you work with them? And next up, we're going to talk about some other negotiating mistakes. Richard?
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22: 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So, Barb, what are some other things that a home seller can do to properly negotiate that home sale?
23: Well, number one, don't expect a bit anymore, but if you get it, it's a happy time. It's a lot of fun. You know, there's a way to set it up for success like that. And I've done that before, and it's really a blast when we get to do it. But they're becoming less common because the buyers obviously have more choices. There are fewer buyers that can afford it in this higher interest rate environment. The other thing is try not to get too emotional. It is a business transaction. It doesn't matter if the agent hates me or I've had a bad experience with that agent or anything like that. It makes no difference. It's all about the buyer wants the house. We have an obligation to present the offer, and the seller should make a response based on the offer. Now, yes, we've seen agents that will try to talk down the house, which actually seems opposite of what most people think they should be doing. Why are they saying something like, it's not worth that much, or it won't be approved for financing, or the insurance is going to be too high? You know, they're trying to give advice to their client, but their client wants the house. They don't do that in car dealerships, do they, Richard? You got somebody that wants a car, they don't try to talk them out of it.
22: So we would call that negotiation by insult. Does that work?
23: I think because there is no job description for real estate agents in general, they define their own job and they're thinking, oh, well, if I save my buyer money, get them a discount, get them repairs, get them stuff, then they'll love me for it. It's not always the case if they are the ones that cause you not to get the house. Also, put up some cameras around your house. You want to hear what they're saying when they come in. I think it's really good intel. You pretty much have to expect you're going to be on camera almost everywhere you go in the country these days. So go ahead and put them up. 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
10: Right now, Wall Street just doesn't understand that the Trump economy is really creating an economic golden age. 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
11: The Weather Center this afternoon will bring partly sunny skies with a steady breeze and a high of 84. Tonight, expect partly cloudy conditions with a low of 52. Tomorrow will be partly sunny and hot with breezy conditions in the afternoon and a high of 91. Moving on to Monday, anticipate sunny to partly cloudy skies with a steady breeze and a high

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3: 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Now, Barb, we're talking about one of the average person's largest assets, the home. Many people have sat on the sideline and decided not to buy because the rates and or the prices are just too high right now. So, Barb, there are ways to make homes more attractive and more affordable to buyers. Tell us about that.
4: Richard, I think it gets back to this pricing discussion again, but I get surprised every day. I had somebody that got a contract on one of my listings, and I was really shocked that they were able to get a 3% fixed mortgage for 30 years from some special program for low and medium income families. I couldn't believe it. I was like, wow, that's just awesome. You know, if you look hard, you can find solutions out there to make the home more affordable. And you want to make sure that you find a way to market the home in such a way that the buyers put your home on the must-see list. So some of the things that we do, there's an awful lot of military veteran homeowners out here in the Pikes Peak region right now that are sitting on super low interest rates. So when they go to sell, if they're willing to let their VA loan be assumed, that buyer, all they have to do is bring the difference in cash, and they can walk straight into that loan with that low payment, which is incredible. I mean, if you look at like an average mortgage balance right now, say $500,000, over the life of the loan, having an interest rate of 2 or 3% versus 6.5% would actually save that buyer about $500,000 in interest and a lot of money in payments. So these are the kind of things that our MLS won't let us market. We can't put stuff like that in our description. Is that dumb or what?
3: That would be exceedingly dumb, in my opinion.
4: But I found a way around it. And so far, I haven't been taken to the MLS police about that because I want the public to know about the home and also what are the special programs that can help them get into a home. Another example would be if they have a house to sell. Most agent solution to a house to sell is, well, we'll wait till our house goes under contract and then make a panicky offer.

0: and hope that everything timing-wise works out. Or we risk not getting that home that we really want because our home is not under contract. So we have six different buy before you sell programs. Some allow you to take your equity out without having a payment, and it just puts a lien on your current home. Some of them actually, these are lenders that do it. They will go in and actually buy your next home for cash and then let you take your time selling without having to make two payments. So there's some fabulous solutions out there. And I would do that if I was in that situation because it keeps you from missing out on the perfect home. So we know how to market these to the public so they know those programs are available. And that helps put our sellers' listings on the must-see list for the buyers. Like, wow, I can get this home for this low of a payment and be able to walk right into a low interest loan like that. I want to see that house. There were some buyers that kind of just said, oh, financially, I'm out, and they're sitting on the sidelines on buying a home because the payment structure is so high. Even rent is high right now. Some of these buyers, I've seen them go live with family and save a huge down payment to make it more affordable, which I think is another really great strategy. There's a really good opportunity for sellers right now to attract the buyers. The builders do this too. You know, I just had one of my agents, my beloved agent, Jen, brought a buyer to a new construction site, and they had gone out and purchased low interest mortgages in advance. So this buyer walked right in to a 3% mortgage on a brand new home. They are just happy as clams. And the builders do it. Why can't we do it? So I am doing it with some of my sellers that let me do that. Other things that we see are the interest rate buy downs. So typically what happens without you offering these programs is that the buyers will come in and go, oh, okay, I'll pay the price, but will you pay $10,000, $20,000 in closing costs? Now, most sellers experience absolute sticker shock when they get that request. They're like, what? The buyer wants me, so I got to pay all the commission and title and settle up taxes and the HOA transfer fee. And now I got to pay the buyer's loan closing costs too. So yes, that's what they're asking for. But you can offer it up front and be able to command a higher price because they're just trying to get into the home with a low payment. And it turns a maybe buyer into a real buyer. So don't turn these buyers away. Find ways to make it work. We do this all the time. I have one closing this week where the buyer asked for $10,000 in closing costs. So we split the difference. We went up in price by a little bit to cover half of those closing costs, but the other half were covered by the seller. And the buyer's like, that works. I just had a cash problem and that we'll take care of it. And boom, they're closing. They're under contract. Buyers typically are asking for concessions, especially on prices below $500,000. And those costs are negotiable. You can go back and forth with the number. What I did just last weekend, they asked for $10,000. Seller's only willing to pay $7,000, but I let the agent know, hey, if the buyer really wants closing costs, we can go up in price by that difference and cover all of it because we know that we have similar sales that will prove the value. So we won't run into an appraisal problem and they'll have enough cash to make it work. So that is called negotiating. And that's what actually happened. The buyer said, okay, fine, I'll pay a little bit more money, but I'll also get all of the closing costs that I asked for and get my lower payment, which is what I really, really want. My name is Barb Schlenker. I'm the broker owner of Your Home Sold Guaranteed Realty and the host of this show, Your Real Estate Voice. And we're talking about how smart sellers are finding ways to attract buyers to their homes, especially in today's market where the prices are just gradually declining so much so that it's kind of surprising that, you know, we set a price and then a month later it's not working. We help people do this week in and week out, and I can help you position the home so it lands on every buyer's must-see list. Richard?
1: 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Reach out to her at 719-301-3900. 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More of that, if you would, Barb.
0: Well, absolutely. So, you know, what the market's doing right now, typically we go into the summer. That's when most of the homes hit the market. That's when, as a home seller, you actually have a lot more competition because people want to move when their kids are out of school. And so you'll see a lot of homes hit the market. You'll also see a lot of more sales going on. But that means for a home seller, you've got competition. So even though sales are slightly higher, I would say net sales are probably a little bit down as they were compared to a year ago. So you have to make yourself and your house stand out. And that's what we help home sellers do all the time. So if you are thinking of making a move, give us a call at 719-301-3900. You need a good strategy to sell your home. This shouldn't be guesswork. People really hate the uncertainty. And right now, the buyers are very well educated. They're comparing everything. So the four keys to getting it right is number one, pick the right agent, prepare the home properly, make sure you price it right and price it strategically to make the buyers go, oh, well, here's these homes on the market, but I want to see that one because that looks like the best deal. And you can do that with incentives as well, including things like offering buy downs and different kinds of financing. Did you know, Richard, that anywhere from 70 to 80% of people that are buyers out there have a house to sell? Do you realize that that number was that high?
1: Actually, Barb, I had no idea that that number would be that high.
0: Yeah, it's quite a few. And most of the agents really don't have any kind of solution for it other than the absolute panic part of, oh my God, I got to time three different sales at the same time. I have a client going through that right now. That's what she chose. But basically, you know, we got her home on the market. We got it under contract right away. She goes under contract contingent on her home closing in another area. And then that seller is also buying another home. So it's a three-way transaction. And she's kind of stuck in the middle where the place that she's going to won't get out because the seller for the house that she's buying wants to put new carpet in her new home. And you're just going to have to wait. It creates a lot of stress to try to juggle all those balls and get all these things coordinated at the same time. And there are other solutions for that where you don't have to worry about it and would take a lot of the stress off of a process that's already quite stressful. But at the end of the day, if it's not priced right, it's not going to move. I talk about that almost in every segment. And why do some homes fail to sell? Well, I think it's pricing. For me, that's a 90% solution because we just sold a home last week that was basically a crack house. It was really gross. It was condemned. You couldn't go inside. But because they priced it right, they had multiple offers and it sold for like $50,000 over asking price. Sometimes it's condition. Sometimes it's just poor marketing. But at the end of the day, pricing trumps all of that. But if you have bad marketing, bad photos, I'm surprised, Richard, still to this day, I'll look at listings and go, oh my gosh, this is a $900,000 property. And the agent was too cheap to take professional photos. It's obvious she used her smartphone. I'm like, give me a break. Buyers are expecting more. And some buyers will move on if they don't like the way it looks. And then we also have the cash offer option. So there's some people that just don't want to deal with showings. They don't want to deal with open houses. They don't want to fix anything. They just want to sold and to move on. So we can help them because typically we show up with anywhere from 6 to 12 offers on every listing. And then we also have our own database of buyers that will come in and buy their home. Some of them will say, hey, leave whatever you don't want. We'll take care of it. Or they'll let them stay after closing so they can move at their pace. 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If you are thinking of making a move, give us a call at 719-301-3900 or go to barbhasthebuyers.com. 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
1: 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Now, Barb, many home sellers fear the home inspection. Many people think that most buyers want to purchase their home as is. But what are the best ways to prepare a home for sale so it does not get derailed when they have the inspection?
0: Well, Richard, I think the most home sellers assume that their home is sold as is, where is, with all its faults. And that can work if it's priced low enough. In general, I'm just talking about the full retail sales. Buyers are expecting a lot. They want the house to be perfect, pretty much. And so that doesn't mean a full-on remodel. It just means that there's no broken stuff. There's no deferred maintenance. Like I'm helping a seller now that they were listed with another agent and they had very bright colored carpet, and the paint was kind of rough. And so anyway, they corrected those things and also corrected the price at the same time, and boom, got a bidding war. So it does help to make a home move-in ready. Now, does that mean the buyers are still going to take it as is? No. They're going to try to find flaws on their inspection. It drives me nuts that of all the things that the state regulates, they don't regulate inspectors. So any Joe, Billy, Bob could be an inspector, or Joe, Susie, Bob, I don't care who it is. And there's no qualification. Most of them, if it makes you feel better, get an online certification. But they're like, well, I went to a class, so I know how to run a sewer scope. One of my colleagues, I'm working a listing with him, showed me a picture because he was there for the inspection, where this guy drug in this disgusting thing that's like a tube with a camera on the end that checks sewer lines. But they were dragging it across the brand new carpet.
1: Oh, my gosh.
0: Like, ew, what are you doing? You know, it's just common sense. They don't think anything of it. So at the end of the day, if you plan ahead, sometimes they skip those type of inspections. So it's very frustrating for home sellers that where they go under contract, they're all happy at that point. And then time for the inspection. And then they ask for ridiculous amount of stuff. I got one a few weeks ago where I said, wow, you just gave me my new full-time job because the seller's out of state. And I had to get the seller to help me because it was just too much. But it wasn't really that much wrong with the house. It's just that this buyer wanted everything, even in a low-priced home. So it's very frustrating when they get those, because not only do they need to decide whether or not they're going to do these repairs to get the buyer to the finish line, but they also have to hustle to get all these repairs coordinated. It takes a lot of effort and time, sometimes a lot of expense. And, you know, they don't license inspectors, so you never know who's going to show up, what their skill is in doing this. I had one yesterday where the house, there's a certain kind of plumbing called polybutylene. It's a dark gray color. And what it was known for was the fittings would fail, not the plumbing, but the connections between the plumbing lines. And so this particular house has the gray pipe. It's a dark gray color, but not the fittings. It's an upgraded version. So, of course, the inspector's like, oh, red alert, polybutylene, got to replace the whole plumbing system. Now the buyer is in doubt. So I had to explain to him, I'm like, no, this one doesn't have the fittings. Look at how it was installed. So anyway, that is the kind of stuff that we have to deal with all the time. And they don't have to be qualified to do anything. And sellers get pretty frustrated at losing a buyer over inspection. It could happen. Especially if they don't say why, and then they just rug pull and say, we're out and we're not going to tell you what happened, but it's just too much work for us. We're leaving. And so that's a problem. We also have inspectors come in and run their mold wand, which I think is silly. I don't even know if it's really true. If they see discoloration, they automatically go to the M word and say, it's mold, it's killer mold, you know, and we've lost buyers over this assumption. Over whether or not there was mold, or even if the house had been treated and repaired, they asked for it again. So I see all kinds of crazy stuff on inspections. Roofs, I would say probably, at least 2 out of 4, maybe 2 out of 3 of my listings every other week are having to do something with the roof, either repair or replace or something, right? And it's just because hail and hail damage is pretty prevalent. Now, does that mean that you have to replace the roof? No. I had one seller say, not doing it. We will give the buyer a credit to put this seal, kind of like flex seal on a roof, and that'll keep it from leaking. So the seller gave the buyer a credit for that. The total cost was $5,000. He gave him $2,500. And right around the closing, I asked the buyer's agent. So I said, so is the buyer going to seal the roof? And he goes, no, she's just going to wait for the next hailstorm and file a claim. I'm like, oh my God, what a scam. Yep. Ridiculous. Furnace replacements. Generally, the inspectors will deem furnaces dead after 22 years. They'll deem water heaters dead after 8 years. and smoke detectors and carbon monoxide detectors dead after 10 years. Now, are they dead? No. My water heater lasted, I think, 25 years. So there are ways around it. So we can include a home warranty and say, look, we will warrant this for a year after the buyer closes. But if it fails, then the warranty company will come in and repair or replace it. Sewer lines, I spent so much time on this. But basically, most homeowners don't do anything about it if there's no backups or problems. They're just like, it works fine. Why do I need to check into it? But these inspectors come in, and this actually is a relatively new thing. They started checking sewer lines, I think, around 2016. And at first, these inspectors didn't know what they were doing. So they were going through toilets and through tubs and scratching those appliances and just creating havoc. And I didn't even know what was going on. I had no idea until I started leaning forward on these inspections, going, what are these guys doing all of a sudden? And again, they're not qualified. They're not licensed. They're just coming in and doing things like pulling toilets without permission and going through the sewer line and going, oh, it's broken. Oh, you got to replace it. $13,000 repair. So I always highly recommend to home sellers, get that done in advance, bring in a plumbing company or a drain company and have them check it out in advance, get the video. That way, you know, in advance, you have time to negotiate if you do have to do repairs, and you have time to, when you provide it to the buyer, sometimes the buyer won't do a second sewer scope. Most of them will do a second inspection, but they won't do a second sewer scope. So you've heard of certified pre-owned cars, right, Richard?
1: Absolutely.
0: Yeah, I don't know if it would actually make it more interesting to me or not. I think it does. It gives the buyer a warm fuzzy. So we do something very similar with houses. We want to make sure we've checked out the systems, if the seller agrees to the system. Now, will it make the home sell faster? Sometimes it will. Will it give the buyer peace of mind? Yes. They want to know the condition of the home if they're thinking of making an offer. And you can just say, look, I'm only going to fix what was identified on my inspection. You can expect all you want, but we're not going to do it. But it basically gives the buyer that warm fuzzy that this home has already been checked out. It's been anything that needed to be addressed was addressed if the seller chooses to do it. And we provide a home warranty. It gives the buyers lots of confidence. It prevents negotiating down on repairs. And I even had two more recently, that one only had one really minor item on the inspection report. And the other one, the buyer said, we're waiving our inspection. Just give us receipts of repairs. So it's a really good idea to do this program. And it's very inexpensive. So if you are thinking of making a move, you want to take advantage of our certified pre-owned home program, give us a call. My name is Barb Schlinker. 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
0: Well, Richard, I'm excited about all of them. This one in particular is very special. On 7.5 acres, 18515 Steeplechase, beautiful log home with an attached oversized, almost 3-car, plus a detached garage that carries about 6 cars. Heavily treed, gorgeous, peaceful place, only 30 minutes from town. Another lovely home that's been remodeled, 2806 Kasdan in the mid-3s. A beautiful two-story home in Briargate, almost 3,900 square feet in the mid-6s. That one we're going to be holding open today. Another special home in Monument on Agate Creek. Spectacular views, about the same size, 3,800 square feet in the mid-7s. Amazing home in Divide. This home is actually at $699 on 3 acres that has lake view. You don't see too many waterfront properties actually in Colorado. It's a spectacular home. Another one on 14920 Jorba Grove in the low 6s on 35 acres with a big 2-car plus a detached pole barn that's perfect for the 4-legged family members. We have two amazing properties in Crystal Park behind Manitou up the mountain, 6770 Eagle Mountain Drive, just under $1 million with a detached RV garage, beautiful, almost new home. Another fabulous home on Reno Road on 62 acres south of Pueblo, lots of privacy there with a 4-car garage. 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Another beautiful home in Manitou on Sugarloaf Road in the mid-8s with amazing views plus solar. Beautiful home on Mead Avenue, priced in the low 3s. And then an amazing 2-story with a beautiful garden in the low 5s on Balsam Street. Great home down in Pueblo on Gold King in the low 6s. Another one on 5 acres on Warrior's Path. A couple of more really high-end gorgeous homes. This one's a hobby farm on Judge Orr Road, priced just under $1.4 million with a 5,400 square foot beautiful custom ranch plus an auxiliary dwelling unit, space for 11 cars and 2 barns. We also have an amazing property on 2754 County Road 421 in Florissant, priced at $2.15 million. 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
1: 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I'm Richard Randall. Thank you for joining us. Barb, have a great week.
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4: Watch clearing over both ballistic missiles and drones on their neighbors here in the Gulf, raising questions over the future of a possible peace deal between the U.S. and Iran.
5: Fox's Jeff Paul in Dubai. The vote counting in California going painfully slow. Still, part of the gubernatorial race seems to be firming up.
6: Democrat Javier Becerra is expected to advance to the general election. At the moment, his lead over Republican Steve Hilton is less than a percentage point. Becerra is at 26.8% and Hilton is at 26.4%.
5: Fox's Madeline Rivera in the L.A. race. Incumbent Karen Bass appears to have made it to the general election. 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
7: From the Weather Center, tonight will bring partly cloudy skies with a low of 52. Tomorrow, expect partly sunny conditions with hot temperatures. It'll be breezy in the afternoon with a high of 91. Tomorrow night will remain breezy in the evening, otherwise mainly clear with a low of 61. As for Monday, anticipate sunny to partly cloudy skies with a steady breeze and a high of 87. Tuesday will be very windy, mostly cloudy, and very warm with a chance of a thunderstorm in the afternoon, reaching a high of 90. I'm AccuWeather meteorologist Jason Caterina for AM 1460 and FM 101.1, The Answer.
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11: Now, when was the last time you found yourself with a red light camera ticket, maybe a speed camera ticket? I got one I'm holding right here on camera, and we talked about this on my show not too long ago, and it came with some harsh comments, some very harsh comments on YouTube, Instagram, Spotify, Facebook. There was one comment. Someone was nice. Someone learned, you know, if you don't have anything nice to say, don't say it. There was like at least one person. So, but that is also a reminder that you can catch this show on video, YouTube, Spotify, Facebook, Instagram, and more. Now, we're really working on that YouTube channel. You can also hear this show on the radio all across Southern Colorado. Several great radio stations to catch it on. Now, I have a guest joining me because I, you know, when I got that red light camera ticket and I ranted about it on the program, I wanted to get someone on who deals with this every single day and who advocates for motorists across the country. Now, my guest is the executive director of policy for the National Motorists Association, Jay Bieber. Jay, welcome to Automotive ADHD.
12: It is a pleasure to be with you.
11: Now, I'm glad to have you here, and we're going to talk about red light camera tickets because this is something you have spent years working on. Now, before we do that, Jay, I want to get a little bit of your background, the work you've put into this over the years, and also talk about the National Motorists Association. So let's get into that first before we talk about these red light camera tickets, why they're bogus, and maybe what people can do about it.
12: Okay. So, well, we'll start with the National Motorists Association. We're the only organization in the United States that day-to-day fights for your rights behind the wheel to make sure that the government treats you fairly and, that things like speed limits are reasonable, the enforcement is reasonable. It's not about, just ticketing as many people as possible, things of that nature. So anything having to do with you behind the wheel, we generally advocate for the motorists. We're the motorists' friend. And we got our start back in the 80s to fight the 55 mile an hour national speed limit. That was before my time. I don't know how many people listening remember that, but back in the 70s, the Nixon administration signed a law that basically said that no state could have a speed limit greater than 55 miles an hour on any roadway if they wanted federal funding. And so that was a huge problem for Western states, places like Colorado and others where there are long distances. And it was ostensibly because of the gas crisis in the 70s. But then it morphed into, oh, it's so much safer and people are only going to go 55 miles an hour. Of course, it didn't work as usual. The government cramming something down on everybody, one size fits all for the entire country. And so that was the genesis of the organization. And then when we won that fight in the 90s, then we realized that there were a whole bunch of other things that needed to be addressed. General speed limits, reasonable speed limits elsewhere. Also, automated enforcement started to rear its ugly head. And now we have a whole bunch of anti-motorist policies, like things like road diets and things called Vision Zero, in which the idea is nobody will ever die in a traffic accident ever again. And just think about how much command and control over your life and your motoring experience you'd have to try to ensure that nobody would ever die in a traffic accident ever. So it's that kind of stuff. So that's what we do. We fight for you every day. We are a membership organization. I like to say we're for what you get, it's pretty inexpensive. It's basically the price of a tank of gas, or half a tank of gas if you live in California. So it's $42 a year. So join us.
11: I love that. So if you're listening to this, these are the guys you have to thank for the fact that when you're jumping on the freeway, it's not 55 miles an hour anymore. And I thought it was just Sammy Hagar and Cannonball Run. You're telling me there was more behind it, right?
12: But yes, there was a lot.
11: There was a movie, and then Sammy did a song.
12: Right, exactly. I mean, this was an entire grassroots movement. We're not funded by giant corporations or anything like that. It's all grassroots. I don't know if people know the story about Sammy Hagar's I Can't Drive 55, but this was what happened. Was he got a ticket for going a little bit over 55 miles an hour, and he was pissed off about it. And literally the next day he wrote this song for I Can't Drive 55. So Sammy, if you're out there and you're listening, you know, we're out there fighting for you every day. So
11: I've been told that Sammy is he's a diehard fan of this show. Just throwing that out there.
12: He probably is.
11: I've heard it through the grapevine. He listens every day. So twice a day, actually. So I'm sure your message will get through to him there. Now, I think ideologically speaking, I think we are definitely in alignment when it comes to a lot of the things that we advocate for on this show. Now, I don't have a national organization, but I have a voice, a microphone, and a following that, you know, is engaged in this in the same way. I mean, we've talked perhaps what we'll have to do is get you back for several different topics, because we got one show here today. Sure. We're going to talk about the automated enforcement. But I think talking about the history of the 55 mile an hour speed limits, that's really interesting. But also, you know, talking about the advocacy for motorists. And I'm sure you guys are tackling other issues, too. Like we've talked about the kill switch mandates lately as well. Yep. I'm sure you guys are all over stuff like that.
12: All over that. There's speed limiters that they want to put in your car.
11: Yep.
12: We're concerned about automated vehicles in terms of your loss of autonomy. And I mean, there's a lot going on out there that people probably don't realize until it comes and bites them in the behind at some point in their local, their local government or whatever adopts something. And they're like, why did this street go from four lanes and no traffic to two lanes? And now traffic is back up for miles and I can't get where I have to go and nobody can get to the businesses on that street and all that kind of stuff. And they're like, what's going on? This is all part of a lot much larger thing that that we fight for every day. So,
11: well, and one of the things I love to tell people with this show is that, you know, you don't have. Yes, we talk about car enthusiast things. You know, we oftentimes are enthusiast centric, but you don't have to be a car enthusiast to enjoy some of the things we talk about on the show, to be informed by it, because everyone, especially in the United States, almost everyone has a car. We're so car centric. As a society, this is a huge part of American culture and American life. And it's important to see how this is affecting people when there's legislation, when there are things coming down the grapevine that just do not, are not conducive to your privacy, your rights, and just your ability as a motorist to get where you need to go. This affects all of us, whether you're a guy like me who likes to wrench on stupid cars here in the shop. And I actually, I'm pretty good at breaking the cars as well. But if you're, you might also just be, you know, someone with a family, you got four kids, you got a minivan, you got to get them to school, then you got to go to work. I mean, this affects everybody, car enthusiast or not, right?
12: Absolutely. And it's interesting that you mentioned the word, car centric, because the people who don't like cars use that as a pejorative. They say, oh, you know, we're car centric and we have to, you know, use bicycles and get on public transit and all that kind of stuff. And what I like to say is we're no more a car centric society than we are a cell phone centric society or a YouTube centric society. I mean, there's a thing out there. It's a technology or a machine, and it works really well for many things. So people use it. Mm-hmm. I mean, yeah. The automobile has been one of the greatest inventions in terms of prosperity and personal freedom in the history of the world. You think about what the world was like before people had personal automobiles. People never traveled more than a couple of miles from the town that they grew up in their entire lives. Now we're so mobile. There's all the things that you can do. You can get into all of the stuff in terms of, you know, prosperity and running businesses and now with all of the, you know, purchasing things on the internet, it has to get delivered to you and all of this kind of stuff. I mean, the car really is one of the greatest inventions ever. And it's unfortunate that there's a group of folks out there that hate on it so much because, you know, like anything, there are downsides. But, you know, you got to, there's no perfect world. There's no utopia. And there are trade-offs in everything. I mean, right now, anybody who's watching this is trading off doing something else to watching us, you know, have this conversation. So there's trade-offs in everything in life. Cars are one of them, but I think they're a very good and necessary trade-off. That doesn't mean we can't make things better. We can always make things better, but we'll get into the conversation about how automated enforcement is not the way to do that.
11: So. Right. Now, and I definitely don't use car-centric as a sort of pejorative type of word here. Right. I mean, when they say that, you know, I've heard opposition online. People are like, well, you know, there's more cars than there are people in this place. And it's like, yeah, I'm kind of the reason for that. I have like eight cars. So I'm definitely contributing to the notion that there's more cars than people. But hey, don't go anywhere. I'm talking with Jay Bieber from the National Motorist Association. We're discussing red light cameras, automated enforcement, and more right here. It's the Automotive ADHD Show, and we'll be right back after the break. Hey, Matt West here for Chemical Guys. I love to keep my cars clean, and you know, that is sometimes easier said than done. And Chemical Guys, well, I've been using their products actually before they were a partner of the show, and I love the products they have. They have amazing car detailing, car care stuff, everything from soaps, waxes, wheel cleaners, tire shine, interior detailer. 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
11: Again, my guest is Jay Bieber. We're talking all about cars. Now, Jay, let's shift the discussion here and talk about red light camera tickets. I got mine right here. I got my very own, my personal red light camera ticket.
12: You are a bad boy. You are a terrible person.
11: I was very naughty here. I was naughty.
12: I would like to ask you a question. Why do you hate children and puppies? Why is that?
11: I'm telling you, the puppies just looked at me funny, and it's never been the same since.
12: I know.
11: Anyway, so with this ticket, now I talked about this on the show a few weeks back, and the note that I made was that, yes, I prefaced this by saying, yes, I understand that I didn't perfectly come to a complete stop on that right on red. Now, if people haven't seen that, we'll roll the video clip here in a second. I'll get some of your take on it. But I would also argue that even though I didn't perfectly come to a complete stop and that I had kind of crossed, I'd gone into the intersection, or rather the crosswalk first, that the actions that I did were not dangerous because A, there was nobody in the crosswalk, but B, because that right turn lane actually had its own merge lane on the other end. So, I mean, even had this light not been red for cross traffic, if there was traffic going left and right, you know, at full speed, it wouldn't have mattered because I have a merge lane right there. So I think it's an inappropriate use of the red light camera here. And I think it really illustrates some of the problems with automated enforcement systems and the arbitrary way that they work. Now, let me go ahead and roll this clip and I'll get your take on it here. I got roasted on the internet for this, but here we go. Let's roll it right here. All right. Let's see.
12: So let's talk about what happened.
11: Sure.
12: So you rolled up to this intersection.
11: Yep.
12: You're going at a relatively low speed. And you rolled past the limit line. And it looks like you stopped or at least paused and then made your right turn. At the same time that you did that, there was dedicated left turn lanes from the cross street that you were turning onto, turning left across the roadway that you were turning onto. And that means that there was no possibility that there could be any cross traffic. There is no possibility that there could be anybody in a crosswalk in any direction, because everybody else had to have a red light for those cars to legally have their green arrow and to make that move.
11: Right.
12: So in terms of the potential for you to have harmed anybody, it was basically zero. Okay. So that's number one. Number two, the fact of the matter is that, and I think this is the mistake that a lot of people might make when they, I didn't read all the comments, but I can just imagine what they were, because I've seen them on other, in other forums. And, you know, and they're like, well, you know, it doesn't matter that there wasn't anywhere there that time, because, you know, had you done this and there had been somebody there and there had been the cross traffic or whatever, you know, you would have killed somebody, you know, whatever. Okay. First of all, you were driving really slowly. But besides that, that presupposes that you are not capable of adjusting based on the situation. That if there was somebody there, that you would have done something different. You rolled up, you saw there was nobody there, and you were just a little sloppy and didn't kind of come to a complete stop. And people do this all the time. Now, do people roll a right turn in a dangerous manner every once in a while? Absolutely. I've seen it myself.
11: Sure. Yeah.
12: It happens. Maybe those people deserve a ticket, maybe not an automated ticket, but I don't think people would be too upset if somebody did something really dangerous and a pedestrian had to jump out of the way and, you know, that kind of thing, or they almost hit somebody or they hit somebody. You know, that person deserves a penalty for that. But we're all adults here. At least we like to think so. And so we're capable of making decisions. That turn, while that left turn from the other street was going on, theoretically, they could have had a green arrow for you in that lane, and you could have just made that turn, and it would have been perfectly legal. You wouldn't have needed to stop, right? Now, nothing else would have changed other than there was an arrow telling you it's okay to do that, mm-hmm. because there's no other safety measure that happens with that arrow other than telling you it's okay to go ahead and do that.
11: Right.
12: So this is the problem with automated enforcement, which is that it's an absolute system, and you have to adhere to the absolute letter of the law. And most human beings don't do that 100% of the time, 24/7, every day, throughout their entire lives. It's just not the way human beings are. Mm-hmm. So while we don't want people to do something that's dangerous, penalizing people for what is essentially an incredibly minor transgression is overkill. And it's not what people think about when they think about, we want to stop people from running red lights. What they think about is, you know, the light is red, it's been red for a while, and somebody blows through the intersection and, God forbid, hits somebody, kills somebody, or whatever. That's what they think of when they think of running a red light. The average person, if you say, we want to stop people running red lights, they're not thinking about, wait, we've got to stop Matt from doing what he did because, you know, that's really dangerous. The camera can capture it, and they can send you a ticket for it, but it's not what people are thinking of when they think we're going to improve safety at an intersection by theoretically putting up a red light camera or something like that.
11: Right, right. And that brings up an interesting point with these as well, in the notion that people support. I've done this, actually. I've been the last time we were having a city council race in Colorado Springs. I went to one of the debates, and they had a open section where you could ask questions to the panel, the public could. And I said, what is your take on red light cameras? And almost everyone on that panel supported them on the notion that they are deterrents for running red lights. That, well, it improves safety. It's a deterrent for running red lights. And the issue I have with that, and perhaps you can speak to this as well, is the idea that this is going to deter someone from running the red light and blowing through that intersection. And the example I used in the last show I did on this, you know, that those cases where you have someone going at high speed, they're going triple digits and they are going to blaze through that intersection regardless. They might be high. They might be drunk. There's a lot of cases of that happening. And that person who's going to do that, who's going to run through that intersection, isn't going to be deterred by the presence of a red light. It's not going to matter. That's the actual dangerous activity that people associate, that people picture when we talk about this. Mm-hmm. But the person who does that won't care one bit that there's a red light camera there. And plus, the car they're driving is probably stolen and or not registered anyway.
12: That is absolutely true. In fact, not only do they not care that there's a red light, a lot of times they don't even know. They don't even register that there's a red light happening
11: right
12: in front of them. And this is the way I like to describe it, which is that, okay, there are two kinds of red light running. There's a whole bunch of different kinds of red light, but we tend to break them down into early into red violations and late into red violations. Mm. And when we say early into red, we mean fraction of a second, maybe even up to 2 seconds is kind of early into the red. The light has been red for only that period of time. Once you start getting past 2, 5, 10 seconds, now you've got cross traffic, you've got people potentially in a crosswalk or whatever. Those are the danger, the late into red are the dangerous ones. Unless you have a death wish, nobody looks at an intersection and says, that light is red, screw it, I'm going through. Or at least very few people thankfully ever do that.
11: Right.
12: So the people who are running red lights late into the red and causing the catastrophic accidents are people who, for some reason or another, don't know or didn't know the light was red until it was too late, right? So they are, as you mentioned, impaired in some way. They're fatigued. They're distracted in some way. And I don't even mean distracted on their cell phone. They could just, their mind could be wandering. I mean, just anything. That's just a human thing that happens. And there could be a weather situation. So, for example, the sun's in your eyes or it's raining or it's snowing or something like that, and you can't see as well. There's people fleeing the police or somebody who has, like you mentioned, a stolen vehicle or something like that. And they're just a reckless person anyway. They're running that red light is incidental to all the other terrible things that they're doing. So, you know, people say, well, they ran a red light. Well, yeah, no, they were drunk. Okay. And they probably ran a red light and they probably ran a stop sign and they probably, you know, almost hit, you know, somebody walking their dog or, you know, so there's a whole bunch of things that they did bad. Running that red light is just one of those things. That's not running a red light that people think is willful. That's right. Like these people have no idea what's going on. So if they don't know the light is red, a camera is not going to do anything. It can't. It's impossible. And this is the problem when people say, like, on that city council forum or whatever that you were talking about, they say, well, it's a deterrent. Well, explain the mechanism by how this is going to work, okay? Because if they don't know the light is red, how is the camera going to do anything? And here's how we know the camera doesn't do anything. They love to show, the vendors and the cities that promote these things, they love to show these videos where somebody's blown through a red light and there's a crash or whatever, and everybody goes, oh my God, we got to stop people from running red lights or whatever. Well, you just proved that your camera didn't stop people from running red lights. So this is a fallacy that a red light camera can really have much, if any, impact on those late into red violations. Now, let's talk about the early into red and the kinds of things that you did, which was like a rolling right turn, okay? A camera can have an effect on that, okay? The problem is you're not making your intersection any safer, because if somebody crosses that limit line, you know, a tenth of a second before the light or a tenth of a second after the light turns red, mm-hmm. then that's not going to make any difference in terms of safety. So, and again, I'm not encouraging people to try to run red lights by a fraction of a second. I'm just simply saying the fact of the matter is the only thing that a camera can do is it can affect people who are going to make the choice to stop or go and have that choice. And they're like, okay, I'm going to try to go when I could have stopped. But if they make the mistake, they're only going to make the mistake by a fraction of a second. And those generally do not cause collisions, catastrophic collisions or anything like that. Same thing with rolling a turn. Okay. Yes. If you stopped behind that line and you were a good boy and you did exactly what you were supposed to do, you would have avoided your ticket. But would you have made that moment or that intersection any safer by doing that? No, you wouldn't have. So you can't really squeeze out a whole bunch more safety on things that don't actually cause collisions or cause, you know, fatalities or injuries or anything like that. So that's the fallacy of red light cameras, which is that they can affect things. Not by very much, by the way. There are other ways to improve those fraction of a second, those early into red violations, way better than a camera. And the late into red, the kind of collisions and the kind of red light running that we want to stop, they really can't do very much about. So I know in the fantasy world of people's minds where they say it's going to change behavior. Well, again, explain what behavior is being changed and how that changing that behavior actually improves safety. If indeed it actually does anything.
11: Hey, we are talking with Jay Bieber from the National Motorist Association all about red light cameras, automated enforcement, and more. We're going to be back after the news break, so don't go anywhere. We're going to keep this discussion with Jay rolling and ask the question, if you get one of these red light camera tickets, do you even need to pay it? Do you really? That's all coming up here. It's Automotive ADHD. Don't go anywhere. We'll be right back.
5: Fox News, I'm Roger Stern. President Trump expressing hope that the war with Iran will end soon, even as Iran continues attacks in the region.
4: Iran once again firing over both ballistic missiles and drones on their neighbors here in the Gulf, raising questions over the future of a possible peace deal between the U.S. and Iran.
5: Fox's Jeff Paul in Dubai. The vote counting in California going painfully slow. Still, part of the gubernatorial race seems to be firming up.
6: Democrat Javier Becerra is expected to advance to the general election. At the moment, his lead over Republican Steve Hilton is less than a percentage point. Becerra is at 26.8% and Hilton is at 26.4%.
5: Fox's Madeline Rivera in the L.A. race. Incumbent Karen Bass appears to have made it to the general election. 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
2: The Colorado Springs AccuWeather forecast.
7: From the Weather Center, tonight will bring partly cloudy skies with a low of 52. Tomorrow, expect partly sunny conditions with hot temperatures. It'll be breezy in the afternoon with a high of 91. Tomorrow night will remain breezy in the evening, otherwise mainly clear with a low of 61. As for Monday, anticipate sunny to partly cloudy skies with a steady breeze and a high of 87. Tuesday will be very windy, mostly cloudy, and very warm with a chance of a thunderstorm in the afternoon, reaching a high of 90. I'm AccuWeather meteorologist Jason Caterina for AM 1460 and FM 101.1, The Answer.
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2: 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Waking up with Jeff and Bill. Right here on The

0: He's the nut behind the wheel and behind the mic. This is Automotive ADHD with Matt West.
1: You know, none of us, I think, like automated enforcement systems like speed cameras, red light cameras, and more. And I'm talking with the guy, Jay Bieber, from the National Motorists Association, about how they are fighting back against exactly that.
2: That's something, and that's a level of this I don't think people understand, you know, just looking at it on the surface, right? They're not seeing that because we're not addressing the actual problems that make the intersections less safe. Because we're not doing that, we're just dumping money into these red light programs for, again, right, safety theater. It's realistically, it's actually making it less safe than if the red light camera wasn't there in the first place. And that monetary incentive, I think, is huge when it comes to this with local municipalities, because we covered a couple years ago on the show here how the state of Colorado, we had, I believe it was in Aurora, and we had a speed camera system that was being implemented. Basically, they called them speed camera vans that they would deploy in certain areas. Well, turns out these modified vans were just normal SUVs with a camera on a tripod in the back floorboard. That was it. And the cameras themselves cost somewhere in the ballpark of $70,000 each. And I don't have the figures right in front of me right now. This was a little bit ago. But the issue with this was that it, A, didn't make a measurable difference in the amount of speeders going through a certain area, but B, it put the city in a financial contract with the vendor that they were supposed to fulfill, paying that contract through some of the violations and then collecting some of that revenue from the violations as well. Well, in a long story short, what ended up happening was that the majority of these tickets that were issued weren't even collectible. People contested them. They were bogus tickets, and they were far under their threshold of even paying the vendor their cut of these tickets. And then they found themselves in a position where it was more expensive to get out of the contract early because of the fees baked into the contract than it was to try to keep doing this. It put the city in this terrible situation. They put themselves there in it, also with very little input from the public, I'll add, but they put themselves there, and it had no effect on safety whatsoever. Zero. And what you're talking about even goes a step further, saying that the actual engineering of the road and the space is usually, you know, it could be better, but it's not because of this, right?
3: That's exactly right. And so, like that example about the cameras in, was it Aurora? Like that, they, like you would think, like who was looking at this contract? Like there's a, like they have dollar signs in their eyes. So all of a sudden, all of these terrible parts of this contract, all these terrible terms in the contract, they ignore them because we're going to make money, mm-hmm. right? Like if you were, I don't know, building a, I don't know, a park or something or a facility somewhere, and you had somebody that was going to be in the country, you would never get into these kinds of contracts. And especially the kinds of contracts where the vendor is actually getting a cut of the tickets. Now you have a huge problem because the vendor has an incentive to encourage you to do certain things, put the cameras in certain places, make sure you don't make those engineering improvements, so they can keep getting their cut. And then the city otherwise would get into arrears with the vendor. But even if it's not a per ticket payment, if you're not issuing enough tickets and the city is not making money, the vendor knows that the city will eventually cancel that program. So in order to keep the city happy, to keep feeding them that, you know, that shot of revenue, they have to be to issue tickets that are not tickets that a police officer would normally issue, that you even can't even see with the naked eye, like these fraction of a second violations. And you have to basically be unfair and have a program that's abusive in order to make enough money. Because there have been programs that I've seen in other places where they have increased the yellow light time. West Hollywood, California is a perfect example. They increased their yellow light times twice. They increased them by 0.3 seconds and then another 0.2 seconds. So a total of a half a second. A half a second goes by pretty quickly. Mm-hmm. And a blink of an eye is about 0.4 seconds. So basically the blink of an eye. The violations went down in the range of 60 to 90% in most of those intersections. And they were issuing every month, because they weren't issuing for rolling right turns or any of that nonsense. It was just straight through. They increased the yellow light times. We had something to do with them increasing it both times. And the violations went down to single digits. Those were like, you know, 6 tickets in a month, right? Like that's the level.

0: over when you do the engineering properly. And they probably could have even squeezed out almost zero if they had done a couple of other little things as well. But eventually, they ran this program in a deficit for a long time, and then eventually they decided we've had enough.
1: Mm-hmm.
0: But that's one of the few programs that I've ever seen that has been willing to keep the cameras up when they start losing money. But they were at least doing it kind of right if you're going to do it at all. They were just issuing straight through. They were increasing the yellow light times. They did the engineering to try to improve the safety of those intersections. And then what's left over is, you know, those few knuckleheads, you know, who are you know, running through that could have stopped or maybe just made a mistake or, as we said before, distracted, fatigued, whatever. There's very few that happen per month. And, you know, a couple of those people get a ticket. But most programs are issuing hundreds and hundreds and hundreds of tickets, maybe thousands of tickets every month. And there's no need for it because it's not improving safety.
1: Yeah. Now, what would you say? What would you say? One of the criticisms I see often with this, and especially I saw in my own comments section when it came to this, is one of the thoughts is that, well, I'm not doing anything wrong anyway. I'm not the one running these red lights. I'm not doing any of that. Just don't run it and it won't be a problem. What would you say to that sort of criticism when it comes to this?
0: Okay. Well, first of all, I guarantee that those people actually run red lights and don't even realize it. That's one thing that I can guarantee. They can say, oh, I never run. Yes, you do. You may not realize it, but you do, because you're running it by a very, like a fraction of a second. Now, let me explain the problem with the stop or go decision at intersections with traffic signals.
1: Mm-hmm.
0: Everybody recognizes that when you're driving along and that light turns yellow, if you're far away from the intersection, reasonable people, vast majority of us, see, I'm too far from the intersection to make it through. I'm going to stop.
1: Mm-hmm.
0: Okay. If you're close to the intersection when that light turns yellow, you have to keep going because you don't have enough roadway to stop. So you don't have enough distance to stop. And so, because your car takes a certain amount of distance to come to a complete stop before the line. And so you have to keep going. So those decisions are relatively easy. It's that middle ground. It's that we call sort of the no man's land or whatever, where that light turns yellow and everybody has experienced this, where you're not sure whether you should stop or go. You're not sure whether you have enough distance to stop safely and comfortably, or you don't have enough time to make it through the intersection, you know, cross the limit line. And so that's where people run into problems, and eventually people make mistakes. They misjudge. There's technology out there that actually tries to prevent people from being in what we call the indecision zone. And there's technology out there that will prevent the traffic signal from turning yellow while vehicles are in that indecision zone. And you could use that technology to decrease the number of inadvertent red light running incidents. Again, they're a fraction of a second violations. But if that matters to you, it matters enough for you to put up a red light camera and issue a whole bunch of tickets, you can prevent it from happening in the first place by just using this technology. And they won't do it because it's better to collect, in their minds, to collect revenue and issue tickets to all those terrible drivers who ran red lights. So that's my answer to this. And I would guarantee you that if you drive long enough, you have run a red light,
1: mm-hmm.
0: even if you don't realize it. Because a lot of these violations, we see it in the data, the vast majority, like 90-some-odd percent, if not more, 95% of the violations happen in a fraction of a second that you can't even see with the naked eye. And that's why these cameras are issuing tickets that police officers can't see and would never issue a ticket for, or for minor violations like a rolling turn or a follow through on a left turn where you're just in the line of cars and you're the last car through and that light turns red right before you cross that line. You're not putting anybody in danger. You're in a line of cars. No one's going to get hurt by you doing that. And a police officer generally is not going to issue a ticket for those kinds of things. But when you have a camera and you have somebody sitting in front of a computer screen all day saying, binary, is it a violation? Is it not a violation? Click violation, click violation, click violation. Something that they would never do out on the street.
1: Now, you mentioned, you know, getting rid of some of these programs eventually. Have you seen many towns, cities, whatever, getting rid of these and being better off for it? Have you seen that?
0: Absolutely. And I was instrumental in eliminating the red light camera program in Los Angeles. So I was responsible for that happening. At one time or another, there were about 109 red light camera programs in the state of California. Right now, there's like 27. Okay. Now, there's if these things were great and they did a great job and saved a lot of lives, regardless of whether they made money or not, would they have canceled all these programs? No, they wouldn't have, right? So, I have a couple of examples here from some of the cities in California that did end these programs. I just read you just a little bit of it.
1: Sure.
0: So San Leandro, California, and they said, after reviewing 13 years of collision data for the two intersections, our findings are inconclusive with regards to the red light cameras reducing collisions. In Stockton, California, no evidence that it has significantly reduced traffic collisions. That was a Stockton police spokesman. City of Laguna Woods, number of collisions did not change in any significant manner. That was the city manager. City of Walnut, the statistical review of Redflex camera program did not reflect a reduction of traffic accidents, nor could the data support the cameras made the intersection safer. And I have six more pages of this. So, I mean, it's clear that these things don't work. They work to generate revenue, but in terms of safety, they don't. And eventually, when they start losing money or people get tired of it, then these programs are tossed out. Unfortunately, you know, sometimes it takes a lot to get people upset because it's, you know, $75 here, another $75 there, and you get a couple of people. Now, in California, those were $500 tickets. So there was a very big uproar about the tickets in California. They have since reformed that program to make it a civil violation and a $100 ticket, hoping that people will not be as upset about it anymore and they can get their $100. You know, as you mentioned before, they try to set it up in such a way that it's almost impossible to fight the ticket, but it's not so much money that you're going to take off from work or you're going to go out of your way. It's $100 and you pay your little VIG and you go on your way. And this is, you know, this is how it's set up. Now, what most people don't know, and this is different for every place, but I did look into this for Colorado, which is that the vast majority of programs as they're set up in Colorado, they're what's called a civil violation. So it's not a criminal infraction. It's not a criminal case. You don't get a point on your license. And for the most part, there's not very much in the system that they can do to you if you don't answer these tickets. Now, I'm not giving legal advice here, but I will say that I've looked into this, and this is not true everywhere, but certainly in Colorado, it appears that if you ignore the ticket, the only thing that's going to happen is they could possibly send you to a collection agency. Now, the collection agencies are barred from putting traffic tickets on your credit report. So it's not going to affect your credit report. It doesn't go through the DMV. You don't get a point on your license. And so really, again, this is all just about money.
2: 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My guest is Jay Bieber. 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
2: 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Let's get back with Jay Bieber right here.
1: Now, I assume this is very similar in a lot of states. I notice this, and I say this because this ticket, as well as the previous one I got, actually comes from the Red Light and Mobile Speed Safety Program, and I'll even read their address here. P.O. Box 22091, Tempe, Arizona. What's up with
0: right
1: that?
0: Next door to me.
1: Tempe, Arizona. I mean,
0: this is where the program's probably run. It's Tempe. Let me think. Who's there? Probably it's what's now called Vera Mobility. Mm-hmm. That's probably who that is, or could be another one. There used to be a whole bunch of camera companies. We ran one of them, Redflex, out of business, and they were caught in a giant bribery scandal in Chicago. For bribing officials to put their cameras in, and a bunch of people went to jail. It was a whole federal thing, and they got kicked out of Chicago. Think about how bad you have to be to get kicked out of Chicago for corruption, right? So,
1: that's so extra bad. If Chicago's kicking you out, that's advanced. Corruption. That's advanced right. Corruption right there. That's not just your regular corruption.
0: Exactly. So there's just so many problems with the vendors. They're so dishonest. Mm-hmm. And you know, the whole thing is just like, I go back to this all the time, which is the people out there who say, you know, oh, you know, we got to stop people from running red lights. I like these things. It's like, you don't really think about what you're asking for, because A, number one, you're eventually going to get one of these tickets. Mm-hmm. I mean, given enough time, mm-hmm. you'll get one. You'll get one. Oh, well, my behavior will change and all that. Well, your behavior wasn't bad in any, you know, in the first place. So you probably have, you know, you probably weren't putting anybody in danger. So go ahead, change your behavior. You're not improving safety by doing it. But that's fine. The fact of the matter is, do you want to live in a society in which we are surveilled constantly all day long, waiting for us to make a mistake and step out of line and get a ticket in the mail? And, you know, I would say that the vast majority of people, I hope, would not want to live in such a society. I mean, if you like that kind of thing, you can, you know, you can go to North Korea, you can go to China. Mm-hmm. You know, there's plenty of places in the world you can go to in which your freedoms are, you know, are not respected. But here in America, and I don't want to make this about America, I'm just saying that, you know, we have a body of laws, and we say that people need to be treated fairly and reasonably, and you need to have due process. And do we want to live in a society? If you follow anybody around with a camera all day long, if I followed you around, you follow me around, anybody, pick a random person on the street and you follow them around with a camera, A, they're not going to like it so much. And number two, they will make a mistake. They'll cross against a light incorrectly, or they'll, again, roll a stop sign slightly, or they'll put their garbage out too soon from when the law says they're allowed to put their garbage at the curb. Like there's so many laws and so many rules. People will make a mistake fairly frequently. And I don't think we want to live in a society in which we are constantly surveilled, just waiting for that to happen so we can send you a ticket. And we are rapidly approaching that, because red light cameras are just the tip of the iceberg. There is so much else going on in this country and in other places in the world in which every little minor thing you do, you're eating behind the wheel of a car. You took your hands off the wheel for a second. You removed your passenger removed their lap belt to readjust it or something like that, and the camera caught it and issues you a ticket. Like, these are happening in places all over the world right now, and eventually are coming here if we're not careful. This is why, you know, Matt's little ticket, right, is like, oh, you know, Matt, no, don't worry about it. Just pay the $75 and go on with your life. But it's really a bigger issue of, what are we going to accept as a society? And at what point do we say no? At what point do we say enough is enough? You're trying to push, squeeze this little bit extra, maybe safety, maybe not, out of, you know, a really minor thing. Just go after the dangerous people and leave us alone. Basically is our position on this kind of stuff.
1: Well, and I get accused of, you know, perpetuating a slippery slope fallacy at times by saying that stuff like this connects to some of the other things that we talk about often on this show, like the kill switch mandates, for example. These are not separate issues, you know, and we won't go into all of that on this program today. I've done that in depth before, and in the future, I'd love to invite you back and have you talk about your take on that, talk about how the National Motorist Association views that issue as well. But I mean, imagine this, just like you said, do you want to live in a world where this is how everything operates? And do you want to live in a world, imagine this, where, okay, you got that red light camera ticket, but your car has a kill switch in it now. And well, we're sorry, but you're going to be banned from driving for 72 hours and your car is going to shut itself off and you're not going to be able to use it. I mean, there's so many instances where you could see, yes, people say, well, that's a slippery slope that hasn't happened yet. Well, do you want to wait until that happens to address the issue? Or do you want to logically look at this and say, yeah, I could see how this would be abused. We should probably keep that from happening. I mean, you don't want to wait until the you know, dystopian future world is here. You don't want to wait until that happens. You want to kill it before that happens.
0: I agree. And look at how upset everybody is about AI right now, mm-hmm. right? Like, everybody's worried about, do we want to wait until Skynet is in place before we worry about it? I mean, I understand, like, I don't want to get into AI, good, bad, and all that kind of stuff, but there's legitimate concerns.
1: Right.
0: And to have legitimate concerns before you get there is not unreasonable. And here's the thing. We have the canary in the coal mine. If you look at what's going on in Australia or in Great Britain or in other places in Europe, these are already happening there. So it's not like some fantasy in the future, like, oh, this is crazy. I mean, they literally have cameras in Australia where they're AI cameras, and they are peering into your car for any possible violation that you, and we're not talking about like $75, we're talking about like hundreds of dollars. There's a video that I saw. There was a news report on this, and they were, and like, somebody's daughter was in the passenger seat, and she moved their laugh belt because she went to scratch or do something or adjust something. I don't know what it was. Mm-hmm. And at that moment, the camera captured the fact that her lap belt wasn't even off. It was just like she pulled her arm out to do something, right?
1: Yeah.
0: And that's a $200-some-odd ticket or a $500 ticket or something ridiculous like this. And it's like, what are we doing? Like, what's the purpose of this? I mean, again, if you follow somebody around all day, you're going to find them making mistakes. Just like, I'm supposed to wear a seatbelt. I wear a seatbelt. It is a habit. I wear it all the time. But, you know, I'm on a two-day road trip to Texas. At some point, I got to reach for something in the back seat. I got to temporarily take my seatbelt off, reach back, adjust the dog who's in the back seat because he's now gotten himself into a bad position or something, right? My wife is driving, so it's not like I'm driving, right? So, but if there's cameras up there while I'm doing that, I'm going to get this gigantic ticket for what? Like, we're adults here, right? And one other analogy I'd like to make about, for the folks that think these are a good idea, or, you know, we need to have all this extra safety or whatever, we're really saving lives and all this kind of stuff. It's like, look, I can create a society in which there's almost no crime. You give the police the ability to stop anybody on the street at any time, search them, search their vehicles, make sure they don't have any burglary tools or carrying anything that they're not allowed to have. Let them go into people's houses and search their houses. And, you know, I guarantee you will reduce crime by doing that. Guaranteed. Okay, but is that the society you want to live in? Like, this is the same kind of thing. Do we want to have a society in which you're trying to squeeze out that extra little bit of supposed safety, and you're giving up all of your freedoms, and you're giving up the ability to be treated fairly by the government? And I think that's something that people have to really think about when they say, oh, I like these things. Or if you don't want the ticket, don't run the red light. Or if you don't want the speeding ticket, don't speed. I love this from people. Well, don't speed. Well, guess what? Everybody speeds. I guarantee you that person who made that comment, don't speed, speeds. Mm-hmm. Okay. They all go over the legal limit. Now, we'll do a podcast on speed limits and all that kind of stuff at some point, maybe in the future. But I'm just saying that everybody violates the law all the time. The question is, how egregious is it? And is it really worth the government going after you for it?
1: Right. And that's the perfect response as well, too, to comments I've seen. In fact, I saw this one recently. You know, someone said, well, I would rather get the automated ticket than have the, you know, chances of getting pulled over by a police officer. I'd rather take my chances with the automated ticket than a real human being. And it's like, really? And again, we're not just talking about case to case. We're talking about, is that the sort of, I mean, do you want to live in that world? I mean, where everything is automated, everything's ticketing you, it's getting tied into, I don't know, automated kill switches. There's a line here, and we have to be vocal about it. Now, if you want to get involved with this, I mean, one of the things, the easiest thing you can do, for one, is just share this show, share this episode of the podcast, share some clips from it. They'll be up on YouTube. They'll be up on Instagram, Facebook, and so on. But Jay, how can people get involved and engage with the National Motorist Association as well if they really want to get behind this fight on this?
0: Yeah, thank you for that. Well, so you can join the National Motorist Association. We're a nonprofit. You can donate to us that, and you can write that off if you donate to us. As a membership, it's $42 a year. As I mentioned, it's relatively inexpensive for all the things that we do. And we're out there fighting for you every day. So go to motorists.org. That's motorists is plural .org. And become a member, sign up. Send us a couple of bucks, whatever you want to do. You get a quarterly magazine with lots of interesting information. We're available for you if you have problems, as I help our members all the time that get these tickets, and I can't fight them for them, but we give them advice and tell them what they may do and may not do. We also have what we call a ticket justice program. Because our theory is the more you fight these things, the less chance that they're going to be able to run this as a revenue stream.
1: That website, again, is motorists.org. I love what the National Motorist Association is doing. And Jay, I think we just skimmed the surface here. There's so much more we could get to. We can get to kill switches. We can get to speed limits. There's all sorts of stuff. So I really want to invite you back. I appreciate your time today. I think this was fun, and we should keep this discussion going in the future.
0: Absolutely. Anytime. Happy to be with you. Happy to be with your audience. And glad we had a chance to get into some of the details on this. So
1: I love it. Hey, if you enjoyed this show, remember to subscribe to it on YouTube. We're also on Spotify. You can give it six stars as a rating on Spotify, I should say. And if you're in Southern Colorado, make sure you listen to it on the radio. 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Thanks for watching. 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
11: I'm Carmen Roberts. Auburn University student James Weston Higginbotham, who vanished in Japan after leaving his family following an argument, has been found dead.
12: This is a horrific outcome to what was supposed to be a dream vacation in Japan.
11: Fox's Madison Scarpino. The family confirmed online that volunteer searchers found Weston's body in a mountainous area outside Kyoto. No cause of death given. An emotional D-Day tribute from Secretary of War Pete Hegseth. During a ceremony in Normandy, France, he addressed the last living veterans of World War II.
13: They are a living embodiment of the warrior ethos we today revive at the Department of War.
11: And D-Day marked the start of the campaign to liberate Nazi-occupied Europe in 1944. 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
14: From the Weather Center, tonight will bring partly cloudy skies with a low of 52. Tomorrow, expect partly sunny conditions with hot temperatures. It'll be breezy in the afternoon with a high of 91. Tomorrow night will remain breezy in the evening, otherwise mainly clear with a low of 61. As for Monday, anticipate sunny to partly cloudy skies with a steady breeze and a high of 87. Tuesday will be very windy, mostly cloudy, and very warm with a chance of a thunderstorm in the afternoon, reaching a high of 90. I'm AccuWeather meteorologist Jason Katerina for AM 1460 and FM 101.1, The Answer.
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26: You see, the truth is we should always be looking to learn something from our failures. Otherwise, if we don't learn anything from our failures, what do we have to give to someone else? It is amidst our failures and our tears and our heartache that God is able to instruct us and purify us and humble us. And as He does, we become more useful to Him.
27: Despite our best intentions, we sometimes choose to sin against God. What happens then? Today on In Touch, the teaching ministry of Dr. Charles Stanley, we continue our study of 2 Samuel to see how David's response is a guide for any believer who's given into temptation. Stay with us now for a lesson in properly responding to sin. Let's join Dr. Stanley for his message.
26: Well, temptation is a fact of life, and it's going to be with us as long as we live. And the question is, what do we do with it? And the real truth is that oftentimes we fail. In spite of all of our plans not to fail, all of our promises to God that we're not going to, we do fail. Let me give you a little background of where we are in the life of David. Go back, if you will, to the 7th chapter of 2 Samuel. Let's read that first verse. Now it came about when the king lived in his house, and the Lord had given him rest on every side from all of his enemies, that the king said to Nathan, the prophet, See now, I dwell in the house of cedar, but the ark of God dwells within the tent. So what is happening in this seventh chapter is that God has blessed David from those early days when Samuel anointed him as the king. When he ran and fled from Saul year after year after year, finally he recognized as the king, victorious in war after war after war. Now he is at peace, so to speak. And even while he is the king and at peace, still warring and yet always victorious, David, the man about whom God said, a man after my own heart, successful, now wealthy, has a nation of people who are loyal to him, who love him, who look up to him, who think that he's the grandest king they've ever had. No one to match David. I mean, if ever a fella had it so good, David had it at this point in his life. And it's interesting later on in that chapter how he's sitting before the Lord. One of my favorite passages is concerning how David sat before the Lord and God began to speak to him and how God was working in his life in a very special way. And even when the wars were going on, there was a sense of peace within him, confidence, victorious, God's man, greatly used as the king of the people of Israel. But now that things are sort of a little settled down, the scripture says, in the springtime, when kings go forth to war, David decided that he'd stay at home. Let them go fight. After all, he's fought long enough. He needs a little pause, a little break. And so he decides to stay at home and just relax through this battle. And on this particular given evening, he'd been in the bed. How do I know that? Because the scripture says in this 11th chapter that when the evening came, David arose from his bed and walked around on the roof of the king's house. And from the roof, he saw a woman bathing, and the woman was very beautiful in appearance. That's Bathsheba. Now, Bathsheba, the wife of Uriah, one of David's most loyal, gifted warriors, strong supporter, lived not very far from the king. And from the wall of the palace there, David could see all over everywhere. He could just see all over Jerusalem. And on this particular evening, he was looking around, and down there on this given spot, he saw this woman bathing. Now, you say, well, what in the world is Bathsheba doing taking a bath outside? Well, here's the reason. What they did is they had walls built around their houses, and I'm sure she was not doing anything indecent. That's where they usually took their baths, outside. And so I'm sure that he probably didn't see much, but he saw just enough. And in the frame of mind he happened to be in that given night, he didn't have to see much. He saw Bathsheba. He didn't even know who she was. And so the scripture says, David sent and inquired about the woman. He didn't know who she was, but he did know this. On that given night, something happened when he saw this woman. Now, the smartest thing David could have done was to keep walking, but he didn't do that. The Bible says he sent somebody for her. David brought her to his bedchamber for the primary purpose of going to bed with her. I would give Bathsheba the credit to believe that she came innocently because she was called to the court of the king and you didn't turn him down. Now, you and I don't understand the kind of pressure that a king had in those days, because if he spoke the word, you could lose your head, and a king didn't even have to give any reason why. So she felt some pressure, great pressure. But I want to tell you, the worst kind of pressure that Bathsheba felt was not the fear of death. It was the satanic pressure that came through David as he enticed her to meet a legitimate, God-given need that God did not intend to have met in the fashion in which he intended to have it met. They both yielded, and they both sinned against God. And I want you to turn to Psalm 51, and let's look at David's response to his own sin and his own failure and temptation in this 51st Psalm. He starts by beginning, "Be gracious to me, O God, according to thy loving kindness. According to the greatness of thy compassion, blot out my transgressions. Wash me thoroughly," he says, "from my iniquity, and cleanse me from my sin. For I know my transgressions, and my sin is ever before me. Against thee, thee only, I have sinned and done what is evil in thy sight. so that thou art justified when thou dost speak, and blameless when thou dost judge. Behold, I was brought forth in iniquity, and in sin my mother conceived me. Behold, thou dost desire truth in the innermost being, and in the hidden part thou wilt make me to know wisdom. Then listen to his request. Purify me with hyssop, and I shall be clean. Wash me, and I shall be whiter than snow. Make me to hear joy and gladness. Let the bones which thou hast broken rejoice. Hide thy face from my sins, and blot out all my iniquities. Create in me a clean heart, O God, and renew a steadfast spirit within me. Do not cast me away from thy presence, and do not take thy Holy Spirit from me. Restore to me the joy of my salvation, and sustain me with a willing spirit. Then I will teach transgressors thy ways, and sinners will be converted to thee. Then he says, as he concludes this passage, in verse 16, for thou dost not delight in sacrifice, otherwise I would give it. Thou art not pleased with burnt offerings. The sacrifices of God are a broken spirit, a broken and a contrite heart. O God, thou wilt not despise. Now, what do we do with our sin? When we have yielded to temptation, how do we respond to that? We can respond by having ourselves a big pity party and just saying, shame on me. God, I promise you I'm not going to do it again, and turn right around and respond the same way. I believe there's some very specific things that God would have us to do once we failed, once we've yielded, once we know we have sinned against God. So I want to ask you, my friend, be wise enough to get a pencil and a piece of paper and jot down these seven suggestions that I want to give you, how to respond after we have yielded to our temptation. And the first step is this, and that is to repent of your sin before God. Now, there are two degrees of repentance. One of them is incomplete repentance. And I mean by that simply the fact that you would say, well, Lord, I'm sorry for my sin. I know I should not have done this. It is a feeling of being sorry that either you have been found out, or that the pressure is coming against you, or that your conscience is beginning to weigh heavily upon you. It is a feeling of sorrow, not based on a genuine grief that you've sinned against God, but either because the pressure is there or because you've been found out. But without a commitment to God, or without a change of mind about the nature of your sin, about your attitude toward it, and about your relationship to God. So oftentimes people will confess their sin and say, Lord, I knew I should not have done it. I want to ask you to forgive me. I'm ashamed of myself. No commitment, no change of mind, no genuine, true repentance. Which leads me to ask the question, what is genuine, true, complete repentance? Complete repentance involves several things. First of all, a confession of our guilt before God. Not just, Lord, I'm sorry for making a mistake, but God, I want to confess my guilt to you that I have sinned against you. It is a deliberate, willful confession of guilt before God. Secondly, involved in true repentance is a recognition that our sin is against God. If you'll notice in this passage in Psalm 51, David puts it this way. He says in verse 4, against thee, thee only, I have sinned. Now, that does not mean that he did not recognize that he'd sinned against Bathsheba and against Uriah, her husband, but that primarily, most of all, that he had sinned against the living God. The recognition that our sin is against God. That is extremely important because, you see, the truth is the basis of all of our sin. When you uncover all of it, ultimately it is against God. It may be against other people, but primarily against the loving Father who is unconditionally loving us all the days of our life. Not only a confession of my guilt before God, a recognition that my sin is against God, but thirdly, if my repentance is to be true and complete, I assume full responsibility for my sin. Whenever you and I are blaming someone else for our sin, it is not true, complete repentance. We assume full responsibility for our sin. No one else may be involved, but if someone else is involved, we don't attempt to blame them even for their participation. But true repentance assumes full responsibility, as David did here. He assumed full responsibility for his sin when he was confronted by Nathan. He says, I have sinned against the Lord. He recognized that his sin was against God. He didn't blame anyone else. He assumed the full responsibility for his sin. So, true repentance involves a confession before God of my guilt. I acknowledge that my sin is against God. I assume full responsibility for it. And number four, which is very important, I am totally open and honest with God about the sin. Now, my friend, you and I cannot have complete repentance unless we're honest with God. Think about this for a moment. We can't always be holy. We won't always be holy. But we can be honest. And I believe that in the eyes of God, God is looking for those of us who are open and honest about our sin, honest about our weaknesses, honest about our frailties, honest about our faults and our failures. Because you see, God is willing to walk in grace and goodness and love and mercy and forgiveness to anyone and with anyone who is open and honest to Him about their sin. No matter how grievous it may be, if we're open and honest, truly repentant, confessing our guilt before Him, assuming full responsibility, acknowledging that our guilt and our sin is against God. God's fellowship with us will be sweet and tender when we are open and honest with God. But when we start trying to cover it up and say, Lord, now you know I've made a mistake, but after all, God, I know that everybody makes mistakes. Nobody's perfect. That is dishonesty. The truth is we have sinned against God. We must be absolutely open and honest with Him. There is no genuine repentance unless those four things are involved. A confession of my personal guilt, assuming full responsibility, recognizing that sin is against God, and being totally open and honest with God about it. Now, that is exactly what happened to David. He assumed full responsibility, confessed his sin before God. Back in 2 Samuel chapter 12, look there for a moment, and you'll see his response as Nathan came to him. When Nathan said to him, you've sinned against the Lord, then David said to Nathan in verse 13, I have sinned against the Lord. And Nathan said to David, the Lord also hath taken away your sin. You shall not die. The moment he repented of his sin, there was the response of grace from the heart of Almighty God. So I say to you, my friend, that when you and I do fail, the first response is repentance. Step number two, accept the forgiveness of God. Now, what is the attitude of God toward us when we sin against Him? The attitude of God is this. He never abandons His children in time of temptation and failure and sin. He never abandons us. He doesn't reject us. He doesn't abandon us. But what does He do? Because He loves us unconditionally, He is willing to forgive us because that forgiveness has already been provided 2,000 years ago. Now, let me explain this very carefully. When Jesus Christ died on the cross 2,000 years ago, all of my sin, past, present, and future, was placed upon Him, and He alone bore the full impact and the full penalty of my sin. You say, well, if that be true, then why should I confess and repent of my sin? For this simple reason. Though Jesus Christ took the full impact and the full penalty for my sin, I am only able to experience what He provided when I genuinely, personally repent of that sin. Jesus Christ died in order that all men may be saved. Only those are saved who apply to their heart by personal acceptance through faith and repentance of their sin in the Lord Jesus Christ. That redemption is only applied to those who receive it. But now what about my forgiveness now that I am a believer? Though God has forgiven me of my sin 2,000 years ago, I will only be able to experience that forgiveness. I will only be able to enjoy release and liberty from that guilt. I will only be able to experience freedom from that bondage when I genuinely repent of my sin. So that God has forgiven us of our sin. And you and I, once we are able to accept God's forgiveness, we don't accept his forgiveness lightly saying, well, God has forgiven me, so I'll do it again. But you see, it goes back to complete repentance. Genuine repentance is going to result in a grief in my heart that I have done this to God. How could I do this to God? How could I sin again and again and again before God? Genuine repentance has a sense of grief in it. You see, God forgives us, and oftentimes we don't forgive ourselves. One of the reasons we don't is this. Because when God begins to discipline us and we begin to feel the pain of that discipline and we feel that God is doing something in our life that is painful and very difficult for us to deal with, we say, God hasn't forgiven us. Oh, yes, he has. The discipline is not an indication that God has not forgiven us. It is an indication that God is loving us even amidst our disobedience, and the discipline is a form of correction. So, do not respond to God's discipline as if he is not forgiving you because you're feeling the weight and the sting of his divine discipline. Accept the forgiveness of God when you go to him in genuine, complete repentance, because the forgiveness of God is a gift provided by him for you 2,000 years ago at Calvary when Jesus Christ atoned for all of our sin. We are to accept the forgiveness of God. And I believe if you look in the life of David here, you will see that is exactly what he did. He accepted the forgiveness of God. And you see, once you and I accept the forgiveness of God, then even in spite of the grievousness of our sin, we are able to walk through the discipline with a sense of comfort and assurance that we do not walk through it by ourselves. But suppose, for example, it is more involved than that. Suppose you have sinned against someone. You cannot restore someone else's purity. So what do? You ask that person to forgive you of your sin against them. And you ask them in the spirit of genuine regret for having sinned against that person. In the making of restitution, we have to be very careful that we do not involve someone else or bring hurt to someone else when it is not necessary. Sometimes a person in a very selfish manner, motivated out of selfishness in order to get the burden off their heart, will sometimes share their guilt or their sin on other people in order to attempt to clear their conscience, and oftentimes bringing unnecessary hurt and grief and sorrow and difficulty even in the life of the person toward whom they've sinned against. We must bring our sin before God. We must be very careful not to hurt someone else, not to involve someone else unnecessarily when we are making restitution for our sin.
27: 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Does it matter how quickly you confess your sin to God? 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
27: 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With some thoughts on the benefit of quick repentance, here's a moment with Charles Stanley.
26: when David sinned against God, he did not immediately confess and repent of that sin. It was not until some time later when the prophet Nathan came to him and gave him a parable about someone who was mistreated. And when he said, "Now, David, what do you think about this?" And David got all up in a stir and angry about it. And then Nathan said to him, "David, thou art the man." Then and then only did David repent of his sin. And the discipline, the severe discipline that God sent into his life, I believe that some of that was the basis that David did not repent of his sin until he was found out and until he was confronted with his sin. Now, what am I saying? Simply this. It is my personal conviction that if you and I deal with our sin genuinely, openly, honestly, truly, repenting of our sin with genuine, complete repentance, and because we are smitten with conviction, and because we are grieved in our heart that we have sinned against God, and immediately we do something about it, immediately we deal with it, I believe the severity of the discipline of God is lessened. But when we go on and on and on in our sin and wait until finally God puts his finger on us and we can't deal with it anymore, then we repent either because we have been found out or the pressure is absolutely so great we cannot stand it any longer. My friend, I believe the longer you put it off in dealing with it between you and God, I believe the more severe the discipline. So repentance, wise repentance, is repentance that comes quickly after the sin has been committed.
27: Visit us at intouch.org to learn more about the forgiveness and restoration offered to you through faith in Jesus Christ. 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
11: I'm Carmen Roberts. Auburn University student James Weston Higginbotham, who vanished in Japan after leaving his family following an argument, has been found dead.
12: This is a horrific outcome to what was supposed to be a dream vacation in Japan.
11: Fox's Madison Scarpino. The family confirmed online that volunteer searchers found Weston's body in a mountainous area outside Kyoto. No cause of death given. An emotional D-Day tribute from Secretary of War Pete Hegseth. During a ceremony in Normandy, France, he addressed the last living veterans of World War II.
13: They are a living embodiment of the warrior ethos we today revive at the Department of War.
11: And D-Day marked the start of the campaign to liberate Nazi-occupied Europe in 1944. 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
14: From the Weather Center, tonight will bring partly cloudy skies with a low of 52. Tomorrow, expect partly sunny conditions with hot temperatures. It'll be breezy in the afternoon with a high of 91. Tomorrow night will remain breezy in the evening, otherwise mainly clear with a low of 61. As for Monday, anticipate sunny to partly cloudy skies with a steady breeze and a high of 87. Tuesday will be very windy, mostly cloudy, and very warm with a chance of a thunderstorm in the afternoon, reaching a high of 90. I'm AccuWeather meteorologist Jason Caterina for AM 1460 and FM 101.1, The Answer.
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6: Well, we're in Matthew chapter 5, if you will open to verses 13 to 16, a message about letting your light shine, deals with our responsibilities as believers. Everybody has responsibilities in some role or relationship, right? The President of the United States has a responsibility to uphold the Constitution of the United States. That's his sworn responsibility. Christian parents have responsibilities to raise their children in the nurture and admonition of the Lord. That's a responsibility. Roles have responsibilities. So that leads us to ask the question, as Jesus unfolds for us what true believers look like, as he described them in Matthew 5, verses 1 through 12. He talked about what his people look like. Well, what are the responsibilities of Christians? What is a responsibility of the children of the King? If we really are God's people, what are we supposed to look like? How are we supposed to live? Let me submit to you that it would not be like the Green Bible that is being sold on Amazon talks about. I just read an article from a friend of mine this morning about the Green Bible. The Green Bible says, well, to be a good person, a good Christian, you should do things like you should host Earth Day rallies at your church and make sure that you don't eat meat. Be a vegetarian so that you can help to stop global warming. I don't think that's the solution. Matter of fact, in today's news, there was a couple of articles over the last couple of days, one of them talking about the solar activity going on right now, this whole global warming thing, and they're saying, well, the truth is that NASA has all the information that says that solar activity really is a huge factor. They want to downplay it, though, because there's their agendas in all of these things, and they don't like to thwart their own purposes.

0: But what is a responsibility of a Christian? That's what we're going to talk about here in verses 13 to 16, where Jesus unfolds for us what it means to belong to Him, our responsibilities. You might say that these are our job descriptions. And what Jesus does in verses 13 to 16 is that He gives us two major job descriptions. And He uses two simple illustrations to show us what it means to be a Christian. Now, these two illustrations, I would say, certainly do not exhaust everything about what it means to be a Christian, but here Jesus in the Sermon on the Mount gives two major descriptions of what it means to be one of His followers. In basic form, God is telling us this is the way that you are supposed to live your life. And the first one comes right here in verse 13. And it is the commandment to live in such a way that the truth of the gospel would have a preserving influence and impact on a world that is rotting in the corruption of sin and curse. Notice what Jesus says here in Matthew 5:13, the first of two illustrations about what it means to be a Christian. He says in verse 13, "You are the salt of the earth. But if the salt has become tasteless, how will it be made salty again? It's good for nothing anymore except to be thrown out and trampled underfoot by men." Here in verse 13, Jesus gives us the first illustration of what it means to be a Christian, the first lesson about our job. I'd call it our job description, to put it in kind of broad terms. And He talks about salt. Well, when we think about salt, we can talk about the purpose of this illustration and the value of salt. The purpose of salt in ancient times had two uses. The first use is the one that we would be most familiar with, and that salt can be used as a seasoning. Now, I was just thinking about that when, you know, you take and you grill a steak. Obviously, I'm not a vegetarian. If you are, that's fine. I don't have any problem with that, if that's somebody's choice. But, you know, you take a nice steak and then you put some salt on it, and the knife just kind of melts through the steak because it's so tender. Then you put that steak in your mouth, a little bit of salt on top, and you go, "Oh, wow, that's nice stuff." Salt has its use as a seasoning, but a second major use for salt that has been used throughout human history is that it has been used as a preservative. And you would take salt, for example, and you would, make salted pork, you know, bacon for kind of along that line, salted pork, or just salted beef or salted fish. I remember when we were in Israel and there was a that was very common to salt fish, and you could keep them for quite a long time. The salt is a preservative. Today, we use this thing called a refrigerator, so we don't really use salt as a preservative very much, although we do have things like beef jerky and, you know, preserved meats. But in ancient times, salt was very commonly used for that purpose. Now, it's hard to be dogmatic on what Jesus intended by this illustration when He talks about you are the salt of the earth. But it seems like the idea of salt as a preservative, in my mind, seems a little bit more in line with what He's trying to teach right here. It could be the idea that we are to have an impact in the sense of, being a zesty kind of flavor through the lives that we live. It could have that idea of seasoning, but I don't think that's the most natural understanding of this. But the idea of being a preservative against decay. One writer says here that whichever one view one takes, the important quality to note is that salt ought to maintain its basic character, and if it fails to be salty, it has lost its purpose for existence and should be discarded. That's the clear point right here. So the calling of the Christian is to make a healthy and holy impact on a rotting world. And we do live in a world that is rotting. Another writer puts it this way: believers are to penetrate society for good and to be a kind of moral antiseptic. How do we act as a moral antiseptic to the world? It's when we are living the gospel and preaching the gospel to a world that is rotting in sin. We are preaching the gospel and living the gospel in a world that is rotting in sin. And notice what Jesus says right here. He said, "You are the salt of the earth. The you is the emphatic portion of this sentence. You see, our politicians are not the ones who are to carry out the impact of God's saving truth. As a matter of fact, I would say that our nation has seemed to have turned a corner in terms of the role of government to reward good and to punish evil. Our government has turned a corner. Just as today I was looking at an article here. You've been hearing about the fact that the Boy Scouts have begun to talk about bringing homosexuals into the leadership of the Boy Scouts. You know, that sin, you know, would get you stoned in the Old Testament. God said, you must purge it out of the land. Otherwise, it will infest the land and it will bring you to complete ruin. Well, today, President Obama publicly called upon the Boy Scouts to open up the Boy Scouts so that homosexuals could have all sorts of positions. Obama said gays and lesbians should have access and opportunity the same everyone else does. So the highest leader in our land is saying, don't make any issue out of this. In another article today, there was a story about a baker. He's a Christian, has his own private company. He's a baker in Oregon. And there were two lesbians who came to him and wanted him to make a lesbian wedding cake for him. And he said, I'm not going to do that. That goes against my conscience. It goes against our beliefs as a business. You know, the Christian values are stated on their website. And he said, sorry, but, you know, I'm not going to do that for you because that would be my participation, something that is sinful. Well, the Oregon Attorney General is now investigating Aaron Klein, the owner of Sweet Cakes by Melissa. And Klein told the couple that he wasn't going to sell the cake because of his convictions about this issue. He said, I believe marriage is a religious institution between a man and a woman. Well, one of these two women went and filed a complaint against him, alleging that his actions have violated the Oregon Equality Act, and if he's found guilty, he's going to face a $50,000 fine. The attorney of this situation, the attorney general, said religious beliefs don't outweigh state laws. They have a right to refuse, so long as it's not based on race, age, religion, sex, or sexual orientation. Now, the reason why I point this out, just that, you know, when we talk about the issue of sin and what it means to be a moral preservative, we need to ask ourselves, how are Christians to do this? And I bring this particular illustration out right here. One of the things I would say is that I don't believe that the most effective way that we can be salt, the salt of the earth, is that we should go around and intentionally try to seek out people in the homosexual movement and make that the point of focus. You guys follow what I'm saying right here? Because their sin of homosexuality is going to send a person to hell just as quickly as the sin of disbelief in any other form, whether it's just sexual sin or just disbelief or arrogance or pride or greed. And all those other sins are going to send people to hell just as quickly as the sin of disbelief that shows itself with homosexuality. So I don't believe that it's in the best interest of the gospel for the church to somehow try to single out homosexuality and say, let's go after them. You know, if you have the opportunity to go after any sinner, go after them. You know, be like a hunting dog chasing them down the trail. But that's because they're not saved, not because they're doing some particular kind of sin. But when we look at these kinds of situations right here, like this guy who's a baker and he's not trying to make a big deal about it, you know, he is now being, you know, persecuted for his Christian convictions. What is happening in our culture, and you recognize this, what is happening is that the powers that be, starting with Satan on down, the powers that be are doing everything they can to erase the idea of sin. They don't like the idea of sin because they're sinners. And they don't want to have to admit to God. This is John chapter 3. You know, John chapter 3, Jesus said, men love the darkness instead of light. They don't want to be convicted by the message. And this is why they run from the light. I call it the cockroach syndrome. And so what I think is important is that we need to recognize as Christians that what is happening around us is that there is this massive erasure that's taking place in terms of the gospel. This is an attack upon the gospel, because what our leaders are trying to do is to say, you can't call sin, sin. Right? You can't call sin, sin. You can't say that's wrong. Now, if you call somebody, you know, a racial epithet, oh, you're guilty enough to go to prison. And that is terrible, to use any kind of racist thinking is terrible. But they don't want the issues of sin to be called sin. And I think this, when we think about this concept of Jesus saying, you are the salt of the earth. You are to have an impact upon this world. This is one particular area where it's going to become increasingly severe for the sake of the gospel. You see, it's not the job of the politicians to enforce biblical truth or to, let's say, be messengers of biblical truth. They're the ones who are fighting against it. It is not the job of our educators. Now, if you have a Christian school teacher, praise God. You know, when you can bring the gospel. But that is not the job of the educational system in America. At least it's not the way it is today, right? Early on, that was the purpose of education. Let's teach them how they can know Christ through the gospel and they can read the Bible. But it is not the job of the educational system. It's not the job of the politicians. It's not the job of the social scientists. It certainly is not the job of Hollywood or the music industry or gangsta rappers or whatever. You know, I mean, their job is not to be the impact upon the society. You are the salt of the earth, Jesus said. You, the believer, you are the salt of the earth. This is your calling. This is your purpose. If you belong to Christ, you are to be an agent in this world to bring preserving through the gospel. As our Christians, this is our job. And how do we do that? You have to become part of the lives of other people. You have to become part of their lives, and you have to live out your faith. They have to see Christ in your life, and they have to see Christ in your words. They have to see it, because who else is going to do it? Who else is going to be the salt of the earth? I guarantee you it's not going to be your president or your elected officials. Well, that raises another question. What's the requirement for salt to do his job? As Jesus put it, he said here in Matthew 5:13, if the salt has become tasteless, how can it be made salty again? It's good for nothing except to be thrown out and trampled underfoot. The warning that Jesus says here is that you cannot let your salt become tasteless. Well, when it comes to the nature of salt, sodium chloride, you know, we can say that, well, sodium chloride can never cease to be sodium chloride. Salt can't lose its saltiness. Okay. Thank you for the scientific explanation. Jesus is not trying to give us a science lesson on sodium chloride, but what can and does happen is that salt, when it is diluted among other kinds of minerals and dirt, salt becomes diluted that its presence is so negligible that it ceases to accomplish its preserving influence. And that's exactly what Jesus is talking about. The people of Israel would have understood this illustration very well. Much of their salt came from the Dead Sea. Anybody ever been to the Dead Sea? Show me your hand. Dead Sea is pretty cool. Just don't get it in your eyes or any cuts. The Dead Sea is extremely heavy in mineral content. One article here says the mineral content of the Dead Sea is very different from that of ocean water. The exact composition varies with the seasons and the depth and the temperature. But the salt concentration of the Dead Sea fluctuates around 31.5%. This is unusually high and results in a nominal density of 1.24 kilograms per liter. That means that it is so thick that you can float without sinking. You could take rocks. I have a picture of myself. I have giant boulders sitting on my stomach floating on the water. You don't sink because it's just so thick. It's much like the Salt Lake over in Utah. Another in this article, it also makes an interesting comment. It says that there is always bits of asphalt that come up from the bottom. Asphalt is always coming up. There's heavy asphalt oil and asphalt in that area. And so, many Christian theologians and geologists believe that when you look back there to the destruction at Sodom and Gomorrah and the cities around them, that, it was a massive explosion from the minerals, the salt, and all of that oil and asphalt. And these are the things that God brought this destruction raining down on Sodom and Gomorrah. But the point about salt is that the Jews understood that if you were to take, some of the dirt from that area, and if the salt were to be leached out of that, what you have is a bunch of other chemicals and minerals, and there's not enough salt in there to even make a difference. And Jesus, his point right here is he says that if your salt loses its flavor, if it is not present, then it's good for nothing. And as Christians, we don't want that. I mean, we don't want to become useless where you're just thrown out on the side of the road. So that raises the question, how can a Christian lose his saltiness? Let me suggest for you four ways, and I think we could probably multiply the examples, but let me suggest for you four broad ways that a Christian's salt can be diluted by which he loses his influence. Number one, I would say dilution, a moral dilution. And when I say a moral dilution, it would not necessarily be sexual kind of sin, but any kind of moral failure on the part of the Christian is going to cause us to lose our effectiveness in the eyes of the people that surround us. Any kind of moral failure. This could be people who are genuine Christians that can't control their tongue. And everybody looks at them and says, I don't take this guy seriously. I don't take her seriously because they've got a real problem with gossip. Or it could be anger issues. And they're a genuine Christian who just will not get a handle upon the anger in their heart. And so nobody really takes seriously this person because when you look at them, you just say, I see the way this person lives and they don't have anything to say to me. And the unsaved world, we know how it works. The unsaved world loves it when Christians blow, right? I mean, they just love it when a Christian blows it. Yeah, you see? Yeah. Well, I think one of the things that we can say in that is that if a Christian does have some kind of issue, maybe they get angry and they blow it, it just confirms for us the truthfulness of the whole Bible that we're still sinners, right? I mean, it reminds us about the fact. But the problem is that when this happens, that it gives an occasion to the enemy to blaspheme the gospel, and it gives them an occasion to mock the truth. Matter of fact, that's what happened when David sinned with Bathsheba. And Nathan said, you have given occasion to the enemies of the Lord to blaspheme. You open the door for everybody to point the finger at you and say, David's the man after God's own heart. Look at him. D.A. Carson says, if Christians are to be a moral disinfectant in the world where moral standards are low, constantly changing or non-existent, they can discharge this function only if they themselves retain their virtue. We have to be able to have a testimony before the world. And that's why when Paul was writing to Titus in Titus chapter 2, Paul said, Titus, he said, speak the things that are fitting for sound doctrine. Speak the things. In other words, give them instructions about how they are to live their lives. Speak the things that are appropriate for sound doctrine. Sound doctrine calls for sound living. And he says, Titus, you need to teach the people about what it means to live a godly life. And this godly living that he goes through is he says, okay, here's how older people are to live their lives. Reverent and respectful. And the older women are to be mentors to the younger women, teaching them to be gentle and kind-hearted and submissive to their husbands, so that the Word of God, it says in Titus 2:5, so that the Word of God will not be blasphemed. And he says, older men, you're to be godly and reverent. Younger men, here's how you're to live. If we have a life that doesn't correspond with the message, the world will not want to believe. So the warning that Jesus is giving here about not letting your salt lose its taste is that you don't let your guard down when it comes to godly living, because if you do, you're going to lose your saltiness. You're going to lose your opportunity to be an influence on the world. I'd say there's a second way that we can lose our tastiness, our saltiness, and that is a spiritual delusion. When I say this, what I mean is that if you are going to have an impact on others, you have to have some spiritual zeal within you. I mean, we see the way that this works, for example, in things like sales. Would you like to buy one of these life insurance policies? Probably not. Okay. Yeah. I mean, if you're trying to sell a car or, you know, what have you, a life insurance, and you're not excited about it, nobody's going to talk to you. If you have some zeal about your product, people will at least listen. Listen, you need to have some spiritual zeal. Otherwise, you're not going to be very credible. And so Christians can have spiritual delusion. You've heard this homey illustration before. I think it's a good one, but it's kind of homey, but it's good. You know, that, you know, you have the fire going. You got the campfire going. You take one of those charcoals out, piece of stick, piece of wood, and you put it out there on the side. And it's only a matter of minutes before it goes out and the flame goes out, right? You need to be part of the flame. You need to be part of the fire. That is why it is so crucial that you do not forsake the assembling of the brethren, as is the habit of some, Hebrews chapter 10 says. Don't pull away from the fellowship. I'm preaching to the choir tonight. You guys are here on Sunday night. Well, grab a hold of somebody that is forsaking the assembling of the brethren and put them into the fire. Because if you pull away from the life of the body, then it is just too easy. Oh, you know, my church is up in the mountains. The warning is this: don't let your spiritual fire get weakened by pulling away from the church or by pulling away from time in God's Word. You need to have the fire being stoked. We need that, every single one of us.
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4: Fox's horrific outcome to what was supposed to be a dream vacation in Japan.
5: Fox's Madison Scarpino. The family confirmed online that volunteer searchers found Weston's body in a mountainous area outside Kyoto. No cause of death given. An emotional D-Day tribute from Secretary of War Pete Hegseth. During a ceremony in Normandy, France, he addressed the last living veterans of World War II.
6: They are a living embodiment of the warrior ethos we today revive at the Department of War.
5: And D-Day marked the start of the campaign to liberate Nazi-occupied Europe in 1944. 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
7: From the Weather Center, tonight will bring partly cloudy skies with a low of 52. Tomorrow, expect partly sunny conditions with hot temperatures. It'll be breezy in the afternoon with a high of 91. Tomorrow night will remain breezy in the evening, otherwise mainly clear with a low of 61. As for Monday, anticipate sunny to partly cloudy skies with a steady breeze and a high of 87. Tuesday will be very windy, mostly cloudy, and very warm with a chance of a thunderstorm in the afternoon, reaching a high of 90. I'm AccuWeather meteorologist Jason Caterina for AM 1460 and FM 101.1, The Answer.
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15: The number you're counting on for retirement just got more expensive, and most people listening right now don't even know how it happened. That changes today. This is Retire Financially Fit, and I'm Barbara Switek. So let me tell you what happened at my house a couple of weeks ago. It's May, it's Colorado, and I had this tray of flowers sitting on the porch, you know, some petunias, geraniums, the whole thing. And I had been waiting all week for that perfect Mother's Day weekend window to get them in the ground. Saturday morning came and the sun was out, the birds were singing. Dad and I had our coffee and I said, this is it. Today's the day. So I planted every one of them. Got my hands dirty, got the soil just right, stepped back and looked at it. It was a masterpiece. I even called my daughter and sent her a picture and I said, spring is officially here at the Switek's house. Sunday morning, I looked out the window and there was an inch of snow sitting on top of those flowers. Heavy, wet, May in Colorado snow. And Thad, bless his heart, he just looked at me, kind of smiled and said, Barb, it looked like spring. And I stood there at the kitchen window thinking, you know, this is exactly the problem I see with retirement plans all day long. What looks like spring on the surface isn't always spring. And that's where we're going today. We're going to dig into the things that look fine on the surface of your retirement plan, but underneath there's something happening that could cost you. And I want to start with something that hit the news this year, a current event that most people heading into retirement still haven't connected the dots on. Here's what happened. The Medicare Part B base premium, that's the standard premium that most folks pay for Part B, which covers your doctor's visits, outpatient care, all of that stuff, that premium just went up by 9.7%, almost 10% in a single year. It went from $185 a month last year to $202.90 a month this year. That's a $17 a month jump per person. So if you and your spouse are both on Medicare, that's almost $36 a month, over $400 a year that just got pulled out of your retirement income. Now, I know what some of you are thinking. Okay, Barb, $400, that's not the end of the world. And you're right, it's not. But hold on, because it's not the $400 that's the problem. It's what the $400 is telling you. Because the Social Security cost of living adjustment this year, the COLA, the raise you got was 2.8%. The Medicare premium increase was almost 10%. So your raise from Social Security got mostly eaten alive by the increase in Medicare. Before you ever saw the first dollar of that COLA, Medicare had already taken most of it. That right there is what I mean. What looks like spring isn't always spring. On the surface, you got a raise. Underneath, your purchasing power went backwards. And here's the part that I really want you to hear, because it's the part most people miss. And once you understand it, you start looking at your plan differently. Healthcare inflation is not the same as regular inflation. It's not even close. When you watch the news and they say inflation was 3% or 2.5%, that's a general number. It's measuring the price of bread and gas and your electric bill. It's an average across the whole economy. Healthcare inflation runs roughly double that, year after year after year for decades, two times the rate. So if you sat down 5 years ago and you built a retirement plan that assumed 3% inflation across the board, and you lumped healthcare in with everything else, your plan's already off. Maybe by a little, maybe by a lot. And the further out you project, 10 years, 15 years, 20 years of retirement, the bigger that gap gets. Compounding works both ways. It works for you when it's growing your money, and it works against you when it's growing your costs. That's underneath the surface. Now, I had a couple in my office, and I'll call them Bob and Janet, and they came in last fall. Both retired about 3 years ago. They had done so many things right. Over $1 million saved, paid off house, Social Security coming in. And Bob sat down across from me, and I'll never forget this. Bob said, "Barbara, on paper, we're absolutely fine. So why does it feel like our cash is getting tighter every month?" So we sat down and we looked at it. Their income hadn't really changed. The mortgage was gone. The kids were grown. But when we lined up their actual spending from 3 years ago against their spending today, you know what had moved? Healthcare, Medicare premiums, supplement premiums, a new blood pressure prescription. Janet, she hadn't been on, but now she was. A dental procedure that Bob paid for out of pocket because Medicare doesn't cover dental. The deductible on their supplement plan had been creeping up on them. Their co-pays were higher. And when we added it all up for Bob and Janet, they were spending almost $400 more every single month on healthcare than they had been 3 years ago. So $400 a month times 12, that's almost $5,000 a year of their income that quietly got reallocated to healthcare. And nobody told them it was happening. It just kind of drifted there, one bill at a time. And that's the drift. That's what looks fine on the surface, but underneath, the budget is shifting in a direction that nobody planned for. And it keeps shifting every year, same direction, more to healthcare, less to everything else. So before we keep going, if Bob and Janet's story sounds a little too familiar, if you've been wondering whether your own plan is set up for what healthcare is actually doing, chapter 13 of my book, Retire Financially Fit, walks through exactly how to plan for these rising costs. So after today's show, go on over to retirefinanciallyfit.com and grab the resources that we have there for you and request your complimentary copy of the book. It's all free. It's all there. That's my gift to you. But right now, I really want you to hear about Medicare itself. So here's the other thing that's underneath the surface. And this is the part that surprises almost every couple that I sit down with. Medicare doesn't cover everything that you think it covers. And I'm going to say that again because most people listening already have a different picture in their head. Medicare doesn't cover everything you think it covers. It doesn't cover dental in most cases. It doesn't cover routine vision. It doesn't cover hearing aids. A decent pair of hearing aids can run $4,000, $5,000, $6,000 out of pocket. It doesn't cover most long-term care, and that's a whole different conversation. And the deductibles and the copays doesn't cover all of those. And so it can add up faster than people expect. So when somebody says, I'm fine, I have Medicare, for a lot of folks, that's the kitchen window view. That's the porch view. It looks like spring, but underneath there are gaps, and those gaps get filled by your retirement income, by the money you saved, by the very dollars you were counting on to do other things like travel or help the grandkids or fix up the house, live the life that you had pictured. So what do you actually do about it? Because I don't want to just hand you a problem and then, you know, walk away and let's talk about something else. No, let's talk about what we need to do. So a few things, and you can take notes. First thing, when you build your retirement plan, healthcare needs its own line. It's its own bucket. Its own inflation assumptions, not 3%. It's more like 5 or 6% because that's closer to what we've actually seen. And if your plan is treating healthcare like a regular expense, your plan is undershooting. Second, review your Medicare coverage every single year during open enrollment. 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Premiums change. Drug formularies change, networks change, the doctors you love might not be in the network next year, and you wouldn't even know it until you tried to make an appointment. 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Know what your prescription copays look like. Because most people, even the ones who feel like they're on top of everything, most people couldn't tell me those numbers if I asked them right now. And those numbers are exactly what determine whether a healthcare costs maybe $500 or $15,000. And the one that I really want you to hear, because it ties all of this together, your healthcare plan and your income plan have to talk to each other. They can't live in separate rooms. They're not a separate problem. The income decisions that you make when you take Social Security, how you draw from your accounts, what your taxable income looks like, all of that affects what you pay for Medicare, because Medicare premiums are means tested. The more income that you show on paper in a given year, the more you pay. There's a thing called IRMA, I-R-M-A-A. It's an income-related surcharge on Medicare, and it can add hundreds of dollars a month to what you pay. I've seen couples get hit with the surcharge because of one decision, selling a property, doing a large Roth conversion in the wrong year, and they had no idea it was coming. So if your advisor is doing one and your insurance agent is doing the other, and they've never spoken to each other, you've got a problem you don't even see. So if you're sitting there going, Barb, I have no idea if mine talk to each other, that's exactly what we look at on a complimentary discovery call. It's our opportunity to see where you are, how things are going, if there's anything you should be doing differently. There's no cost. There's no obligation. It's just a real conversation. And it's, again, my gift to you. I want you to call me at 800-883-1518 and set up your complimentary discovery call. And we'll just talk and get into things together. Now, here's the truth. The cost of healthcare and retirement is not slowing down. It's been actually speeding up for years, and there's no sign of that changing. So the question isn't whether it will affect your plan. The question is whether your plan has been built knowing that it's coming. The flowers looked fine on the porch. The plan looked fine on paper. And you've worked too hard and for too long to leave it to chance. So that brings me to the next thing, because this is something else that's coming up this summer for a lot of you listening. And that's the second biggest place that I see retirement plans get off course. And I bet a lot of you are already thinking about it. You might be planning it right now. You might have already booked the flights. 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
15: 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I'm Barbara Switek. So before the break, I told you that there was something coming up this summer for a lot of you listening that I see throw retirement plans off course more than people realize. And here's what it is. It's the trip. It's the summer. It's the active years. That stretch of time right after you retire when you've got your health and you've got your energy, the grandkids are still young enough to want to spend time with grandma and grandpa, and you finally have the time to go and do the things that you've been putting off your whole life. And it's wonderful. Let me say up front, I'm not the person on the radio that's telling you not to enjoy it. That's the last thing that I want for any of you. But here is what I see happen over and over. I had a couple in my office not long ago. I'll just call them Mark and Susan. They were both in their mid-60s, both retired the year before. Mark had been an engineer, Susan a school principal, and they had saved well. They'd been disciplined. They had done what good savers do for 35 years. And Mark sat down across from me, and he slid a piece of paper across the desk, and on it was a list. It was a list of trips. There was a river cruise on the Danube, a two-week trip to Italy with their best friends, a national parks tour with the grandkids, Yellowstone, Grand Tetons, the whole thing, Hawaii for their 40th anniversary. And the one that made me smile, a deep sea fishing trip that Mark had been promising himself since he was 35. And Mark looked up at me and he said, Barbara, are we okay to do these things? And I want you to really hear that question, because that's the question that almost every retired couple is really asking, even when they don't put it in those exact words. Are we okay to actually live the retirement that we've pictured? And I'll tell you something. You know, Thad and I talk about this as well. We've had 7 grandchildren. Every summer, you know, we've got the questions of, who are we going to go visit? What are we going to do? What trips are we going to take? And Thad will say to me, Barb, you know, you spend all day helping other people answer this question. So what about us? So I knew exactly what Mark and Susan were really asking that day. It wasn't math. It was permission. It was, have we earned this? And here's what I told them, and it's what I really want you to hold on to as well. Retirement spending is not flat. And I want to say that again, because it goes against almost every retirement projection that most people have seen. Retirement spending is not flat. If you've ever looked at one of those classic retirement charts, you know, they show you your money lasting until 95 every year that you spend the same amount and you adjust for inflation, and that chart is fiction. This is not how real people actually spend in retirement. Real retirement spending happens in 3 phases. Once you understand the 3 phases, the whole picture makes a different kind of sense. The first phase, the one where Mark and Susan are right now, is called the go-go years. Yeah, the go-go years. That's roughly the first 10 to 15 years after you retire. You're healthy, you're active, you've got the energy, you've got the wish list, and honestly, you spend more in these years than you will at any other point in retirement. The trip to Italy, the cruise, the new car, helping with the grandkids' college, the kitchen remodel that you've been talking about for 15 years, the boat, the RV, the membership at the club. This is the season where you're not just maintaining a life, you're building memories. And building memories costs money. And the research on this has numbers behind it. And for many retirees, the early go-go years can run 20, 30, sometimes 40% higher than what they end up spending in their later 70s and 80s. And that's a real number. That's not me making it up just to be dramatic. The early years cost more because the early years are the years you actually are doing things. And then comes phase 2. And this one surprises people. This is the slow go years. And that's roughly your mid-70s into your 80s. You're still doing things, but fewer things. You're not booking the Danube cruise. You're not flying to Hawaii. You might travel, but it's a long weekend, not a 2-week itinerary. You're cooking at home. You're going out to eat a lot less. And for most retirees, the slow-go years are the lowest cost years of their entire retirement. And then there's the third phase, the no-go years. This is later, late 80s, 90s. And here spending often goes back up, but for a different reason. It's not travel. It's not lifestyle. It's healthcare. It's care needs. It's long-term care. It's the support you need to stay in your home or move into assisted living. It's a son or daughter flying in to help. It's a home health aid. It's the cost that we talk about back in segment one, except now they're not just nibbling at the edges of the budget. They're driving it. So if you drew it out on a piece of paper, retirement spending doesn't look like a flat line. It looks like a smile turned upside down, high in the beginning, lower in the middle, higher again at the end. And some folks call it the retirement smile. And I think of it more like a U, front-loaded and back-loaded with a quiet middle. Three phases, three different shapes, three different things that your money needs to do. So when Mark slid that list across my desk, that beautiful list of trips, what we were really talking about was the go-go years. And what I told him was this. I told him, the worst thing that you can do is treat your go-go years like your slow-go years. And what I mean is if you spend the next 10 years afraid to enjoy the money, afraid to take the trip, afraid to make the memory, and then you hit 70, 80, and you don't want to fly anymore, that money that you save by being afraid, well, it doesn't come back to you as memories. It just sits there. And then you spend it on care and you didn't get to enjoy. And that's the cost of being too careful in the wrong years. But the other side of the same coin, the equally bad mistake is going the other way, spending in the go-go years like the slow-go years aren't ever coming because they are coming and they get expensive as well. So how do you actually do it right? How do you enjoy the summer in front of you without really just setting fire to the years still in front of that? So here's the framework that I walk clients through. So get that pen back out and take a couple of notes. You start by separating the go-go years into their own bracket, their own dedicated source. And this is not your income engine, not the money that needs to last 25 years. This is the money used in the next decade, on the trips, the experiences, the things that have a window. The bucket is built knowing it's going to get drawn down, and that's its job. And this is the part that really matters. This bucket cannot come out of the source that's running your income. Because if you tap that, you damage the thing that's supposed to be paying your bills for 30 years. It's the difference between picking apples from a tree and cutting the tree down for firewood. The income engine is the tree. The go-go bucket is the apples. You can eat all the apples that you want in season, but you don't touch the tree. So we just talked about the go-go years, the slow-go years, the no-go years. I walk everyone through them in the introduction to my book, Retire Financially Fit. So if you'd like a copy of that, go to retirefinanciallyfit.com. It's there waiting for you, and we will even pay the shipping. Let's go back to the apples. I mean, once the bucket is in place, you spend from it on purpose, with a plan, not by accident. I've seen couples spend more in their first 3 years of retirement than they had budgeted for the whole first decade because there was no plan. They just saw an open checkbook and a feeling of freedom. So you write the list like Mark did. You put dollar amounts next to it. You sequence it. Big trips when you're young enough to enjoy them. The kitchen project when the timing is right. You give the spending a structure the same way you gave your savings a structure for 30 years. And then and only then you go and enjoy the summer without guilt. And I'll tell you what we did for Mark and Susan. We took that list, put real numbers next to each one, and it came out to about $140,000 over the next 8 years. That sounds like a big number until you put it in the context of an entire retirement plan. And then it's a chapter, not the book. So we carved out a piece of their portfolio specifically for that chapter, set it up so that it would not touch their income that they were going to need to live on for really the next 30 years, different buckets, different jobs, different rules. And I looked at Mark and I said, go book Italy. You don't need to ask my permission. That's what you've saved it for. And here's what I actually want you to do this week. I want you to sit down with your spouse or sit down by yourself and pull out a piece of paper and write down the list of things that you actually want to do in the next 10 years. Not what you should do, not what's responsible, but what you actually want to do. The trip, the cabin, the visit to the grandkids once or twice a year. The class that you've been meaning to take, the thing that you'd be furious about 10 years from now if you didn't do it. Because the worst kind of retirement plan is the one that keeps you so safe that you forget to live the life that you saved it for. And the worst kind of retirement story is the one that ends with somebody saying, we had the money, we just never used it. And I never want that to be for any of you that are listening right now. So if you're sitting there and you're thinking, Barb, I don't even know if I have a go-go bucket. I just have accounts. That's exactly what a complimentary discovery call is for. We want to be able to see where you are, where you're headed. Are there things that you're missing? Should we build out what I call a financial endurance plan for you, which is a written roadmap that tells you how to handle every phase? There's no cost. There's no obligation. It's just a real conversation. If you'd like to schedule your complimentary discovery call, dial 800-883-1518. So summer is here. The trip is in front of you. The grandkids are coming. The door is open. Is your plan actually built to let you walk through it? Or is it just sitting there hoping you don't ask? And there's one more thing that I want to talk about, and that's coming up in our next segment. Once we've talked about healthcare and once we've talked about how you're going to spend, you know, the next 10 years, there's one piece left that really ties it all together. And really, it might be the most misunderstood word in the entire investing world, a word almost everybody uses and almost nobody actually has. So we're going to get to that. It's coming right up. 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
15: 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I'm Barbara Switek. All right. So I want to talk about a word in this segment, a word that almost everybody uses, but almost nobody actually has. And that word, it's diversification. I have lost count of how many people have walked into my office, sat down across from me, and said some version of this: Barb, I'm not worried, I'm diversified. And then I open up their statements and I look. And what I find most of the time is that they are not diversified. They think they are, they feel like they are, they were told that they were, but when you actually look underneath the surface, most people's portfolio are doing one thing dressed up to look like five things. And this is the part that nobody tells you. Owning a lot of funds is not the same thing as being diversified. Owning eight different mutual funds, 12 different ETFs, holding three accounts at three different firms, none of that automatically equals diversification. Now, let me say that again. Owning a lot of things is not the same as being diversified. I had a gentleman, and let's just call him Tom, and he comes in with a stack of statements. Three accounts, eight mutual funds. He's proud of this. He says, Barb, look, I've got it spread out everywhere. I'm protected. So we sit down, we go fund by fund, and here's what we found. Fund one, large U.S. companies. Fund number two, large U.S. companies, just packaged by a different company. Fund number three, large U.S. companies in a so-called value style. Fund number four, large

not the funds, but the strategy. We looked at what he actually needed his money to do over the next 20 years. We looked at where he was vulnerable, and we built a plan where different pieces had different jobs. Some grew, some produced income, some held steady when the rest of the market wasn't. That's what a real portfolio looks like for someone in retirement. So here's the part that I really want you to hear and understand, because if you do, you're going to look at your own portfolio differently when you get home. There are actually two kinds of diversification, and most people only know one of them. The one that most people know is called asset allocation. That's the mix of stocks, bonds, cash, and other things. Asset allocation is important, and I'm not knocking that. But there is a second kind that almost nobody talks about, and for people heading into retirement, it might be the more important of the two, and it's called asset location. Asset location, not allocation, location. Asset allocation is what you own. Asset location is where you own it. In retirement, where you own things can matter as much as what you own, sometimes even more. And here's why. In retirement, you have three different kinds of accounts, three different tax buckets. You have your tax deferred money. That's your traditional IRAs, 401ks, 403bs. Money that you haven't paid tax on yet, and every dollar that comes out is taxable income. You also have your tax-free money. That's your Roth IRA, your Roth 401k, money that you've already paid tax on, and it's going to come out tax-free. And then you have your taxable money. That's your regular brokerage, your savings. You pay tax on the gains as they happen. Three buckets, three different tax treatments, three completely different sets of rules. And the question isn't just what's in my portfolio. The question is, which bucket is it in? Because here's the truth. The same investment held in the wrong bucket can cost you tens of thousands of dollars over the course of retirement. Same investment, same return, different bucket. Massively different outcome. And that's what real diversification looks like. So let me give you a quick example. Two people, same age, same total savings. Let's say $500,000 each. Person A has it all in a traditional IRA. Person B has the same $500,000 split between a traditional IRA, a Roth IRA, and a regular brokerage account. Both have the same investment, same stock, same bond, same everything. When they retire and they start needing income, Person A only has one place to pull from, and every dollar is taxable. Every Social Security calculation is affected. Their Medicare premiums could be higher because of IRMA. They have no flexibility. Now, Person B, he can pick and choose. Need a little extra 1 year for a big trip? Pull from the Roth. Tax-free. Doesn't bump the tax bracket. Stay under the IRMA threshold. Use the brokerage. Spread the tax-deferred withdrawals over 20 years. They can do that. Same $500,000, completely different retirement. That is asset allocation. That's the diversification that nobody talks about, and it can pay off for many people every single year of retirement. This is one of the things that I get the most feedback on from readers of my book. 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There's one more piece, and this might be the most important for the people that I sit down with. Real diversification also means owning things that do not all move the same way at the same time. There's actually a word for that, and it's called correlation. If everything in your portfolio goes up together and goes down together, you're not diversified. You are concentrated. You just happen to be concentrated across many account statements. True diversification means having something in your plan that holds steady or moves differently when the rest of the market is moving against you. It might be income that's not tied to the market. It might be a different asset class altogether. It might be cash in the right amount for the right purpose. The point is, when the market has a rough year, you need something in the plan that doesn't have a rough year right along with it. Because here's what most people don't realize.

0: what happens to them. The first 5 years of retirement are the most dangerous years for your money. There's a well-known concept called sequence of returns risk. If you hit a bad market in the first few years of retirement and you don't have something to draw from that isn't the market, you can damage your plan permanently. Even if the market recovers later, even if the average return over the whole retirement turns out fine, the order of returns matters. It's not just the average. I had a couple, and I'll call them the Andersons. They retired right around 2008, right before the market took that big drop. They had $1 million when they retired. They were taking $40,000 out a year, which on paper looked perfectly fine. But because the market dropped right at the start and they were pulling money out at the same time, their portfolio took a serious hit. The withdrawals plus the losses compounded against them in a way that the recovery years later, they couldn't undo it. Their plan was supposed to have them last for 30 years, and it was suddenly in trouble. Even though the market recovered, even though the average return over the next decade was actually quite good, the damage was done in the early years because they had no plan to draw from that wasn't getting hammered. That is the sequence of returns risk in real life. And it's exactly why real diversification matters going into retirement. You need a piece of your plan that doesn't have to sell into a down market. So how do you check this for yourself? What do you do this week? I want you to sit down with your statements and ask yourself three questions. First, if I added up everything I own across all my accounts, how much of it is really in large U.S. stocks? Most people are shocked when they look honestly. They think that there may be 40 or 50% in stocks, and then they look and really they're at 70 or 80. Even the bond fund that they own may be a stock fund in disguise. Second, how much of my money is in each tax bucket? Tax deferred, tax free, taxable. If you don't know, or if it's 90% in one bucket and 10% in another, that's not balance. That's exposure. And the question that I really want you to sit with is, when the market has a bad month, what part of my plan doesn't care? If you can't answer that with something specific, then your plan is more concentrated than you think. And that's the third thing hiding underneath the surface today. The flowers look fine on the porch, the plan looks fine on paper, and the portfolio looks diversified on the statement. But on the surface and underneath the surface are two completely different stories. So here's what I want to leave you with as we're heading into the mailbag. If any of this, the healthcare drift, the summer spending, the diversification question, if any of it hit a nerve, that actually is a good thing. And it means you're paying attention. And it might also mean it's time for a fresh set of eyes on your plan. 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
0: 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That's what that mailbag is for. So let's get to a question that came in. This is one of those that sounds maybe simple on the surface, but underneath there's usually a lot more going on. So the first question comes from Donna. She's in Falcon and she writes, Barb, I'm turning 65 next month and signing up for Medicare. And I keep hearing that Medicare covers everything, but I also keep hearing it doesn't cover a lot. So what does Medicare actually not cover? I just want a straight answer. Well, Donna, I love this question. And we really just talked about this back in segment number one, and it matters for almost everybody listening, whether you're already on Medicare or about to enroll. So here's the straight answer. Medicare, traditional Medicare, parts A and B, does not cover routine dental. It doesn't cover routine vision. It doesn't cover hearing aids in most cases, and it doesn't cover most long-term care. A really important one. Custodial care, the kind that helps you with day-to-day activities, that's not covered by Medicare either. And it also doesn't cover prescription drugs through traditional Medicare. So you need a separate Part D, as in David, plan. What it does cover is hospital stays, doctor visits, outpatient services, lab work, preventative screenings, some skilled nursing for short periods. But the gaps, those are what people get caught off guard by. Hearing aids that cost $5,000, a dental implant at $4,000, a nursing home stay at $6,000, $7,000, $8,000 a month. So here's my advice, Donna. Before you turn 65, before you finalize anything, I want you to sit down and look at your Medicare supplement options, the Advantage plans, the Part D options, and compare them. Build it into your retirement budget, knowing that there are gaps that Medicare won't fill. And pay attention to your initial enrollment window, 3 months before 65, the month itself, and 3 months after. If you miss it, you could face penalties for life. So going in with eyes open, it's really the difference between Medicare working for you and Medicare surprising you. Folks, if you've got a question like this one, something that you've been thinking about, but you haven't really quite acted on because you're not sure, because chances are, if you're thinking about it, there's a lot of other people as well. Go ahead and send in that question, barb@retirefinanciallyfit.com. Next question, and this one comes from Tom, and he's in Larkspur. He writes, Barbara, my wife and I are 5 years from retirement. We both have 401ks. I have a pension. She has a small IRA. We have a brokerage account. We feel like we're saving, but we have no idea how to coordinate income when we both stop working. So where do we even start? Well, Tom, this is one of the most common questions that I get from couples. I love it because you're thinking ahead. You know, most people don't ask until they're 3 months from retirement and now they're panicking. So here's where you start. You write down every source of money that you'll both have in retirement, every single one, both 401ks, the IRA, the pension, the brokerage, Social Security for both of you, any other savings, all on one piece of paper. And most couples have really never done this, not because they don't know the pieces, but because the pieces have lived in different folders, different statements, different conversations. And once it's all on one page, you can start to see it as really one picture. And then the coordination questions become real questions that you can actually answer. Like, when does each of you take Social Security? You don't both have to claim at the same age. And you don't have to claim just because you retired either. There are sometimes real advantages to having one spouse claim earlier and maybe the other delay. And then there's the order question. Whose money do you draw from first? The pension, that's on autopilot. The 401ks and the IRAs, the brokerage, the order that you pull withdrawals matters. The wrong order, it can cost you thousands of dollars a year in taxes. The right order can stretch the money for many more years. And the hard one, and what happens if one of you passes away first? But it has to be on the page. The income pictures changes when there's one of you instead of two. So security changes, the pension might, tax brackets change. The plan has to know and plan for if one of you pass first. So Tom, start with the page, one page, every source, and then find someone such as myself who could help you put the pieces in order. Because the difference between a coordinated income plan and just a pile of separate accounts, it's really the difference between a band and a room full of people with instruments. And don't wait until you're 90 days from retirement. Start now. 5 years out, that's really the sweet spot. You still have time to make adjustments, savings rates, account types, Roth conversions, Social Security strategies. The closer you get, the smaller the moves you can make. So start while you still have plenty of time. And Tom, I actually use a visual for this kind of coordination. I call it the three-legged stool. The three legs, your pension, your Social Security, and your retirement savings, as long as all three legs are solid, the stool stands. But if a leg is missing, or if it's weak, or if it wobbles, not good. So I'd like you to call, set up your discovery call. Let's see if you've got those three legs and are they sturdy for you. Again, 800-883-1518. There is no cost. There's no obligation. And I really would encourage you, Tom, to give me a call. And for others of you, if you've got questions like that, something that you've been thinking about, I want you to call as well. Set up your discovery call and let's talk about it one-on-one. Okay, this is a quick question. It came from Linda. She's in Monument. And she writes, Barbara, what happens to my retirement plan if inflation keeps rising? Should I be doing something? And yes, Linda, don't wait. Here's what inflation does to our retirement plan. It quietly raises the cost of everything you buy without raising the income that you planned for. So for many retirees, a plan that is built around 3% inflation can really start to feel the strain when actual inflation runs higher than that. So what do you do? Well, there are two things. Make sure your plan has pieces that grow with inflation, not just pieces that hold steady. Steady gets eaten alive over time. And then stress test the plan against a range of inflation assumptions, not just one. A plan that only works at one number, to me, that's a fragile plan. And remember, Linda, healthcare inflation tends to run quite a bit higher than general inflation. So whatever you assume for everything else, healthcare needs to have its own number. Okay. This question is coming in from Ray. He's in Castle Rock, and he writes, Barb, I've got my money spread across 10 different funds. I've got some bonds, some stocks, some international. My advisor says I'm diversified, but every time the market drops, all of it goes down at once. Am I really diversified? Well, Ray, you may have just made my whole week because this is exactly what we just talked about. And here's the honest answer. If everything goes down together, you're not as diversified as you think you are. Real diversification doesn't just mean owning a lot of things. It means owning things that don't all move the same direction at the same time. That's correlation. What you're describing, everything dropping the same week, tells me a lot of those funds are probably more similar than they look. You can have 10 funds all doing the same thing under different labels, different colors on the pie chart, same underlying behavior. That's the trap. What you want, especially in retirement, is pieces of your plan that have different jobs, something that grows, something that produces income, something that holds steady when the market is in a bad mood, maybe something not tied to the market at all. That's what real diversification looks like, not 10 flavors of the same investment. And Ray, one more thing. If your advisor told you that you're diversified, but every market downturn proves otherwise, I think that's worth a real conversation. You need to ask them, if the market drops 30% next month, what part of my plan doesn't drop with it? And if they can't give you a clear, specific answer, that tells you something about how the plan was built. And if you've got questions like that, folks, something that you've been thinking about that haven't quite acted on yet, send it in, because chances are, if you're thinking about it, there's other people out there that are as well, and we can get those questions maybe answered for you. All right. This one comes from Gary, and he's in Payton, and he writes, Barb, my wife and I have saved our whole lives. We did everything that we were supposed to do. We've got more than we ever thought we would have. And yet I still wake up at 3 a.m, some nights wondering if it's going to be enough. Oh my. Yes. It's normal. It's so normal, it might be the single most common feeling that I see in my office. People who did everything right, people who saved, who sacrificed, people who skipped what their friends bought and drove the older car, packed the lunch, paid down the house, and they still don't feel sure. And here's why. You know, for 30 or 40 years, you had a paycheck. It came in every 2 weeks. You knew it was coming. You could plan around it. And then one day you retire and it stops. What replaces it is a pile of money. And that pile is supposed to last the rest of your life. And nobody hands you a manual for how to feel okay about that. That uneasy feeling, the 3 a.m. feeling, it isn't a sign that you didn't save enough. And for a lot of people, it's a sign that you've shifted from earning to relying, and relying on something you can't see all at once, it's hard. So the way I describe it to clients is this. Most people spend their whole working lives in the accumulation mode, save, save. Then almost overnight, you're in distribution mode, spend. And those two modes feel completely different in your body, even if the math says you're fine. So Gary, here's what I want you to hear. The feeling will not go away just because somebody runs the numbers for you. It goes away when you have a real plan, not a pile of accounts, a plan. Something that tells you, here is where your income comes from, here is what's protected, here's what's growing, here's what happens if things change. And when that's clear, that 3 a.m. feeling, it starts to quiet down. You haven't done anything wrong, Gary. You've done a lot right. You just haven't given yourself the gift of clarity yet. And if you'd like that gift, that's exactly what the discovery call is for. It's a real conversation. There's no pressure. There's no pitch. Just some clarity. That's my gift to you. And it might also mean it's time for a fresh set of eyes on your plan. 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
1: 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The information is not intended to be used as the sole basis for financial decisions, nor should it be construed as advice designed to meet the particular needs of an individual's situation.
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7: Fox News, I'm Roger Stern. Despite President Trump's hope for the Iran war to end, Iran has fired on its Gulf neighbors.
8: U.S. officials say Iran fired seven ballistic missiles towards Kuwait and Bahrain. CENTCOM confirming six of those missiles were intercepted and the seventh did not reach its intended target.
7: Fox's Jeff Paul in Dubai. No one's happy about the long vote count in California, but we are learning more about the L.A. mayor's race.
9: Spencer Pratt and Nithya Raman are battling it out for second spot to face off against incumbent Karen Bass in November. Raman gained a 1.5 percentage point between Thursday and Friday, slightly eating into Pratt's lead.
7: Fox's Madeline Rivera in California's gubernatorial race, Democrat Javier Becerra made it to the general election. 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
10: From the Weather Center, tonight will bring partly cloudy skies with a low of 52. Tomorrow, expect partly sunny conditions with hot temperatures. It'll be breezy in the afternoon with a high of 91. Tomorrow night will remain breezy in the evening, otherwise mainly clear with a low of 61. As for Monday, anticipate sunny to partly cloudy skies with a steady breeze and a high of 87. Tuesday will be very windy, mostly cloudy, and very warm with a chance of a thunderstorm in the afternoon, reaching a high of 90. I'm AccuWeather meteorologist Jason Caterina for AM 1460 and FM 101.1, The Answer.
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23: The Alex Marlowe Show. I'm glad you're here. We got a lot to do today. I'm going to start with some jobs news. I'm going to give you some updates on the California elections that are taking place. Plus, a lot of audio of Democrats squirming around trying to figure out what to do about Graham Plattner, and it is a blast. You'll enjoy that very much. Plus more variety for you. But we'll start with a blowout jobs report, the third straight blowout report. People have tried to act as though the economy is in bad shape. Consumer sentiment is very bad. But a lot of this we're learning is fake news. Recall that given the current state of the economy, after the crackdown on illegal immigration and the advent of DOGE, where we're trying to cut, not add, federal government jobs, really even a neutral jobs number, literally zero new jobs created, would be okay. We're in that type of environment. We're trying to get people not necessarily to get new jobs. We're trying to get them just to get raises. We're in the raise getting business now in this country, and the Trump administration is in the lead on this. But we got 172,000 jobs, 172,000, with prior months actually getting revised upwards. Public sector grew, but only at state government level, not at the federal government level. Durable goods, leisure and hospitality. It's amazing stuff. Let me give you some of the breakdown. The forecast was 85,000 new jobs. So this is twice as much. So twice as much what economists predicted, with the forecast topping out at 110,000. So people whose professional job is to figure out should how much hiring is going on thought the most we could have seen is 110,000. We get 172,000. Huge upward revisions make this number even better than it sounds on paper. April revised up by 64,000 to 179,000 and March by 29,000 to 214,000. So we're seeing combined 93,000 jobs added to the historical record that weren't there before, and this administration, the country, no one got credit for it in real time. And I always note this, that the revisions always seem to go in a direction that helps the parties out of power, the Democrats, and it always hurts President Trump, who is trying to paint a picture that we have an accelerating economy that's not fading, that's accelerating, and that really is what the numbers suggest. I know gas prices are up, though I got to admit, and I don't want to be insensitive, and especially insensitive to myself because I have giant cars and I live in the state with the highest gas prices, but it's what it was under Biden. It's not higher. It's exactly the same, and I do think Trump won partially to lower gas prices. That's a fact. I'm aware of this. It matters. But it does feel, and I feel strained about it. I think about, you know, I got one small car, and I think about driving that car when I drive into work because it's a long drive into work. I admit it. It's a factor. But are we overblowing it when we're looking at numbers like this? Are we overblowing some of the things when you're seeing actually a lot of spending going on? Manufacturing is genuinely booming right now. Manufacturing payrolls jumped 7,000. Beat every single economist estimate. Durable goods employment expended 17,000. Prior month reported loss of 2,000 was revised away. So we had lost manufacturing jobs in, I guess this is the April data. Now that is back to neutral. Other stuff that's in this. The trend that we're accelerating, economists have underestimated job growth now three straight months as noted. 3 months average, widely considered a more reliable gauge, moved up to over 188,000 jobs when really, again, zero jobs could conceivably be okay in this current economy. And the last note on this, workers are winning on wages, according to John Carney of Breitbart News, our economic and finance editor. Average hourly earnings rose 0.33% in May. They're up 3.4% over the past year, while the number of people reporting themselves as employed grew by 149,000, the number of unemployed shrank by 66,000. Again, versus zero is probably a quality number. So the biggest wage boom came in factory workers, and it's coming. It's the biggest factory wage boom we've seen in half a century. This adds up. Trump is prioritizing factory work. Trump is prioritizing bringing back American manufacturing, as is Secretary Bessent. Weekly real wages for durable goods workers are up 3.5%. So we've never seen a pace like this. This is a month-to-month increase up 3.5%. This is the post-war, post-World War II boom is the last time we saw numbers like this. Real weekly gains average 0.2% annually for decades, including the prior decade before the pandemic. So Trump is really resetting the global economy. Workers are taking home more money than the headlines show. Weekly paychecks are up 7.4% year over year. Hourly pays up 5.3%. Overtime work has jumped from 3.7 to 4 hours a week. Why is that? No tax on overtime. On top of that, the BBB's overtime tax cuts mean that people are taking home more money of the overtime that they're taking. So they're doing more overtime, and they're getting paid more on the overtime that they're doing. It's just great. It's fantastic. I love to bring the positive stuff on the show because we are so often talking about negative things. But factories are producing more with every hour worked. Real durable goods output grew 5.8% in Q1. Productivity up 5.5% annually. Just one good piece of data. Again, that's another gauge that could go down. We could have less productivity, but we're seeing more. American manufacturing, our factory workers are generating not just more value per hour. This is dramatically more value per hour that they're working. So it's not just about, this is what I've talked about on the show, it's what I talked about with Secretary Bessent when I spent time with him a week ago today. We are resetting the expectation that this economy is not just about consuming cheap goods made in China. We're going to judge this economy based off of what we're producing. And we are producing way more, and people are getting paid way more to produce it. So this is a real sign of strength. Pay is outrunning price growth, so inflation is high relative to Trump's first term. low relative to Biden's term, but it is not at the level of job growth. So we're seeing higher pay relative to inflation. So this is just good stuff. It's high quality. It's great to see all this happening in our country. And I just hope that we can spend a little bit of time celebrating this. And that's why when you see guys like Scott Bessent, when he's out there, he always looks confident. He never looks, even if there's some negative information, he always looks like he's having a great time, enjoying himself, and believes in what he's doing. And part of this is because he knows this stuff is happening, and it's just a matter before people catch on. So is the president or is his team doing a fantastic job selling this stuff? I don't know if they are. And I know they can sell it better. But these are fantastic numbers, and they keep getting revised even better. I just recorded right before the show a podcast with Emma Jo Morris that I will recommend to you. We'll put that out probably tomorrow or Sunday. And one of the things we do is we celebrate Pride Month on it. And our celebration of Pride Month is to elevate our favorite gay, which is Scott Bessent. And I want to share this clip. This is him going after Senator Ron Wyden's son. Play cut 20, please.
0: Mendaciously slandered the Treasury building in an attempt to cover up his son having an investment meeting with Jeffrey Epstein to ask for funding. Thank you.
1: Mr. Chairman?
2: Yes.
1: Let's be clear here. Nobody is interested in the ramblings of a capo in the most corrupt regime in American history. We want to get some facts about this deal. That's what we're here for. Thank you.
2: Well, thank you. And I will ask my questions first today.
0: And we would like to hear what Adam Wyden and Jeffrey Epstein talked about. Your son's largest investment position was Rick's Cabaret. So did your son and Jeffrey Epstein talk about pole dancing as he begged him for money using your limited credibility?
23: Happy Pride from Scott Bessent. Just amazing stuff. That's how we celebrate the Marlowe Show. We play our most based gays, playing clips of that. That's how we celebrate. What a takedown. Adam Wyden is Ron Wyden's son and seems like a total dirtbag. I'm committed to, I'll do a deep dive on him, but just, it's so trite calling him a capo. It's just, it's one of the smartest guys around, period. And he just makes complete fools out of everyone in the Senate. And I'm sure he did the same thing to all the students at Yale. Great stuff from Bessent. Great stuff from the Trump economy. But they are trying to steal the elections in California. I will report on that when we come back on the Alex Marlowe Show.
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0: So they're trying to do it. They're trying to steal the elections in California. We knew it would happen, but I don't know if we knew it would be quite this brazen. Recall, the Democrats designed a system where you count votes for up to 30 days. It usually takes about a couple of weeks to get through all of it. It doesn't usually take the full 30, but we're accustomed in California to having it be 2 or 3 weeks. I have a podcast up with Senator Tuberville, where I ask him why they designed the system this way, and his understanding is so that they can get the votes they need in order to rig elections. And he's not alone in that thinking. That's my thinking. So we added about 5% of the vote count in the LA mayoral race yesterday. And remember how I reported on Wednesday that Spencer Pratt was up by 8 points over Nichiraman? 5% more are in, and that lead has shrunk to 6%. So somehow, of all the mail-in votes that came in the last 2 days, which makes up 5% of the total, Spencer Pratt barely got a single vote, it appears, because Nichiraman caught up 2% and is now within 6 points. I had circled that 8 points was 7 points. I had figured they could cheat up to 7 points. He was 8 points ahead of Raman, so I'd figured maybe perhaps we'd get away with it. But that gap is already closed with 35% not counted yet. It's just striking stuff. It just shows you how brazen the Democrats are, how really they're going to rig it right in our faces. We're all watching them. We all know they're going to do it. And somehow they're going to just keep counting mail-in votes. And then they're going to certify perhaps a fraudulent runoff. So it's imperative that we investigate. We figure out if this is legal cheating or illegal cheating. It's certainly one or the other. Legal cheating would mean that you get people who would otherwise not turn in votes, and then you get them to fill out a ballot, and then you get it in a mailbox. Or is it legal cheating where they're literally just making up fake people to vote? Like, we got to figure out what it is. But we do know that as of now, it's very hard to bet on Pratt actually making the LA mayoral race, even though he's up 6 points with 35% left to count. So it's that level. It's that brazen. Steve Hilton dropped down 0.4% in the latest crop of ballots in the governor's race. Tom Steyer moved up 0.4%. So he's still up 7% over third place Steyer. He's up 1% over Xavier Baccaria, as Joe Biden calls him. But just, it's really happening, guys. They're trying to steal it. I named the show yesterday. Yesterday's show, they're trying to steal the election in California. And then last night, we see it flat out. We saw it flat out that they're all of a sudden, Nichiraman catches up 2% over a 5% vote count. Doesn't make any sense. Aside from, it actually makes perfect sense. This is what they do. They don't have any values, the left. They don't have any charismatic people. All they stand for is that Donald Trump is a bad guy, you're all racist and fascist, and that they can win. They consider winning its own value. They figure out ways to win regardless of whether or not it's ethical, because they think that allowing Donald Trump to be president, allowing for Spencer Pratt to be mayor, allowing for Steve Hilton to be governor, is the definition of evil. It's the definition of bad. In the meantime, they're willing to overlook Nazis, which is just a major thing that they're doing this. And on the other side of the break, I'll play cuts of the Democrats struggling with this concept that they are nominating a guy who's not only has a Nazi tattoo, but has praised Nazis, has a bunch of other baggage as well. But this is very curious, and I teased that I would play this on the show today. Rahm Emanuel, who's one of a close confidant of Barack Obama and is a Democrat establishmentarian, if there ever was one, he completely is nuking the party now in anticipation of no doubt he's going to run for president in sort of a lane of Democrats have gone too far. Let's play cut eight, guys.
1: Why do you think people feel so negatively about the Democratic Party?
2: Because we earned their disrespect the hard way. Look, when your back's against the wall, you can't make a mortgage payment. You can't go to the doctor's visit because you can't afford it. Or you're stealing money out of your 401k that you know is for your retirement, but you're doing it to pay your bills today. You expect the Democratic Party to show up. We did things that were really ridiculous. We let a border get out of control. When it came to public safety, we talked about defunding the police. when it came to an ethnic group, we called them Latinx, and nobody else in that group ever identified themselves that way. And then rather than worry about classroom excellence, we were worried about bathroom and locker room access.
0: It's just amazing. It's a great cut, and he's exactly right about this, but will this actually catch on with Democrats? I don't think it is. I don't think it will. But it's just a note. It's noteworthy that I don't think that woke has died, and you still see this over and over again where the examples of woke coming back in a major way, if it ever left. But we're going to get one guy at least going to run for president who's going to act like Democrats have gone too far woke. It's going to be entertaining. We'll be back with those Platner clips.
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4: I'm Roger Stern. Despite President Trump's hope for the Iran war to end, Iran has fired on its Gulf neighbors.
5: U.S. officials say Iran fired 7 ballistic missiles towards Kuwait and Bahrain. CENTCOM confirming 6 of those missiles were intercepted and the 7th did not reach its intended target.
4: Fox's Jeff Paul in Dubai. No one's happy about the long vote count in California, but we are learning more about the L.A. mayor's race.
6: Spencer Pratt and Nithya Raman are battling it out for second spot to face off against incumbent Karen Bass in November. Raman gained a 1.5 percentage point between Thursday and Friday, slightly eating into Pratt's lead.
4: Fox's Madeline Rivera in California's gubernatorial race, Democrat Javier Becerra made it to the general election. 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
8: From the Weather Center, tonight will bring partly cloudy skies with a low of 52. Tomorrow, expect partly sunny conditions with hot temperatures. It'll be breezy in the afternoon with a high of 91. Tomorrow night will remain breezy in the evening, otherwise mainly clear with a low of 61. As for Monday, anticipate sunny to partly cloudy skies with a steady breeze and a high of 87. Tuesday will be very windy, mostly cloudy, and very warm with a chance of a thunderstorm in the afternoon, reaching a high of 90. I'm AccuWeather meteorologist Jason Katarina for AM 1460 and FM 101.1, The Answer.
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0: All right, I told you guys woke is not dead, right? I told you maybe it didn't even go away.

0: proceedings. The bill passed the state Senate this week and the state assembly back in March. Governor Hochul proudly calls herself New York's first mom governor. It's unclear if she'll support this change, though.
1: I'm not familiar with what was introduced late last night, so I'll take a look at it. I have until the end of the year to review them and make a decision, so I won't be commenting on pending legislation.
2: We have serious problems in this country, and this is what the left is focused on, is anti-science. You can't say mother and father. I just saw a story about how Gen Z is going to have the least marriage and the fewest children, maybe in history, certainly in modern history. And, you know, we're going to have to go back centuries, maybe millennia, to see people who are coupling off and procreating less than Gen Z is going to. And this is the message that's being sent. There's nothing special about being a mother. There's nothing special about being a father. Anyone will tell you who has children, it probably is your number one identifying factor. It's a, I do get to do so many cool stuff in my life. But the thing that preoccupies my time is being a father, also a husband as well. But my identity is so tied to being a father, not as a non-gestating parent. There's a romanticism to it that is essential if we want the species to continue. But the Democrats are a culture of death. The left is a culture of death. They don't love life. And that's where all this comes from. It's anti-science. It's anti-life. It is just so lame, too. It's just like, how could they spend time on this? So it's pretty scary stuff. This is where their priorities are. And I think that it is, I think it's noteworthy that this is what their focus is on. When there's so many things threatening us around the world, in this country, that they're thinking, what do we need to do today? Oh, I know. Let's erase mother and father from official documents. Also, what's the objection to the words mother and father? I understand trying to make things more inclusive to trans or to gays. They've been doing that forever. But why is it bad to call someone who is, I guess, because it's the trans stuff. It's fathers can be mothers now. So it's that men can have babies because you can have a man with a uterus and you can have a female penis. I'm figuring this out in real time, guys. This is a celebration of the female penis today. That's how we're celebrating Pride, the Marlo Show. Oh, my goodness. All right. I promised you I would play Democrats squirming about the Graham Platner nomination, which continues to move ahead, even though the New York Times published a story with a bunch of accusations of former girlfriends and stuff that he was rough with them and stories of him grabbing people, may or may not have locked someone in a room. We didn't get the R word, so no rape accusations, no violent sexual assault accusations. So again, I keep making this point. I made this point when I was hosting the Hewitt Show and I shared it on podcast. It'd be an October surprise, but who cares? Cause he's got a Nazi tattoo and not just any Nazi tattoo, a Nazi tattoo worn by SS guards who were professional slaughterers of the Jews. So that's what he represents on his chest. And he was on Chris Hayes' show. Chris Hayes is an MS Now person. I got some cuts of that, and then I'll play some Democrats trying to explain them away. Play 14, please.
3: You referred to the tattoo as my Tottenkampf, which is the German word for this particular Nazi symbol. There's other reporting in Jewish Insider in October in which an anonymous acquaintance says you used that same phrase. Did you know what this tattoo was about before last October when you said you first became aware of it?
4: No, I did not. And I also think it's important to note that it's very likely, and I think that she is that same source. She's the person who's been telling people this from the beginning. And it's a, so I feel like, you know, we're kind of rehashing the thing we've been through.
2: So now he doesn't know it's a Nazi tattoo, even though he has deleted posts that are very much understanding that he knew exactly what this was. And now he's just going to try to lie to people. He feels like that's the path. Obviously, this guy is totally dishonest. Remember, his one client as an oyster farmer is his own mother. He's playing a populist, even though he is a trust fund kid, or I don't know if he's a trust fund, but he's a he went to one of the most expensive private schools in the country. This is a guy who is impersonating a super masculine guy because Democrat consultants thought this is how to package our message now. You find a guy who acts like he's super masculine and we'll run all our woke messaging through that.

0: So that's what they're doing. And then now he's lying about his tattoo. Of course, he knew exactly what it was, and he didn't delete it for a long time. I was thinking about the hostage video of the wife, where the wife came out and was trying to defend him. And the thing, first of all, you married a guy with a Nazi tattoo, so I don't count your opinion. Your opinion doesn't count for me. And then they're just trying to explain away this as if it is not exactly what meets the eye. It is, they're trying to say, no, the media is the problem. The wife is going after the media. She was saying the media was taking stuff out of context. But look at all the context. The context is the guy, it's got the Nazi tattoo, and he's been lying about everything else in his past. And what are his accomplishments? This guy's running for the Senate. The Senate. This isn't dog catcher. This isn't PTA. Of course, he shouldn't be on a PTA, by the way. All right, I got one more clip from the Hayes interview, 15.
1: The Times basically reported that they saw texts of hers, including a text in August, I believe August 3rd of last year. This would be before October of last year, in which she basically said that you had a, quote, Nazi tattoo, and she joked about how she's going to go volunteer for Collins. Now, again, this is a text that got sent, so, like, we can place the time, right? This is in August. How does she know it's a Nazi tattoo in August of last year and you don't know it's a Nazi tattoo in August of last year?
2: Well, she certainly didn't send that text to me. So whoever she sent it to and was talking to, that's I can't say why, but I will say that I certainly didn't know. And the text messages she's sending to friends who may have recognized it, they didn't tell me that.
0: One of my favorite points about the Nazi tattoo is that they're deleted posts of him saying that he was aware that the symbol, the Totenkopf, connected to the Nazis. But then he also has said that he does not endorse white supremacy and he didn't see the connection to white supremacy in the Nazi tattoo. He will say anything to you. We should not take anything he says seriously. So even though girlfriend said that he knew it was a Nazi tattoo. All right, so let's see how the Democrats do with this. First of all, let's do Chris Coons, cut 17.
3: Frankly, Mr. Plattner is a four-tour combat veteran and someone whose conduct as he came home from war, many have questioned. I don't know him and don't know him at all well, but I'm going to give him a measure of grace and wait until I get a chance to hear more about the details of all these different allegations. In my view, the folks who we have here in the Senate and who we might have here in the Senate, we should hold a high standards.
0: All right, he's going to give him grace, going to give the guy with the Nazi tattoo some grace. And we love our veterans now. You can get away with anything now if you are a veteran. Okay, let's see how that goes. Alexandria Ocasio-Cortez, who I just got such a kick out of this. I was talking about her with Senator Tuberville because she went down to Alabama. And he told her to go back to Brooklyn, which is just great because she's from Queens, I think. Let's play cut 19.
4: Behavior reported by Grim Plattner in this New York Times article, trapping a woman in a room being physically.
5: Yeah, I mean, as you all know, this all kind of just came out. I've been doing legislative business on the floor, so I need to dig into everything further before commenting on it.
0: Pause.
5: Yeah, because I think
0: this cut, this is from yesterday. She's talking yesterday. All this just came out. You don't think that she and her comms team haven't workshopped what are we going to say when inevitably someone puts a microphone, a camera in our face and says, what do you think of the Nazi who's running for Senate in Maine? Keep going.
5: Yeah, because I think this reporting just recently came out, so I just want to make sure that I'm fully read up on it before I comment on it.
6: Generally about Plattner, are you concerned by what you've seen so far? Does he offer voters more of an explanation? Does he need to offer voters more of an explanation?
5: I mean, I think... I have to read up on this latest reporting. You know, I think everyone, when we run for office, our responsibilities to our constituents and to the people of, for me, New York 14, in this case, for the people of Maine.
0: The answer is yes. That's the correct answer. He does need to explain it. But instead, she'd say, well, the candidates have a responsibility, their constituents. It means nothing. These people are so good at moving their mouth and saying nothing. I've never seen anything like it. It just shows you they're really struggling here. Here's Seth Moulton, the crazed lunatic who fantasizes about murdering Republicans. Play cut 22.
7: What if there is more? And that is a question. What if there is more? Is that, do you think that would then be too much for Graham Plattner to continue?
8: I mean, we just don't know. We just don't know what more can come out. But I do know this, that he's running against a senator who every single day rubber stamps Trump's agenda. A senator who just like 98%.
0: I just love the premise that maybe more can come out. He's got a Nazi tattoo. He's a serial liar and fabulist. Women have said he doesn't treat them well. Yeah, there could be more. Of course, there could be rape or murder. Like, yes, it's a, maybe he gets accused of that. Maybe he doesn't. But we got enough, right? Go on.
8: Of the Republican Party supports this war in Iran that's raising everybody's gas prices, that's getting Americans killed, that's killing innocent people in the Middle East, that's hurting our allies, that's taking our eye off the ball when it comes to deterring and preventing a war with China in Asia. So all of these things that Susan Collins does every single day are bad. And I think voters in Maine are going to have to make a decision that only they can make, weighing those two alternatives.
0: It's awesome. It's the Nazis acceptable because we're in a war in Iran and gas prices are high. All right. All right. Last one. This is Van Jones on CNN. Play cut 23.
9: He said that he got this stuff under control years ago, and some of this stuff is not years ago, and people are concerned that there's more to come. I don't sit in judgment on anybody. You know all the work that I've done in prisons, and you know, I'm a second chances, third chances, fourth chances guy. When you're on a redemption arc for real, when you've taken real accountability, when you've actually owned up and you have a track record, or at least you're honest about where you are in your process, my concern is he tried to polish this thing up. I used to be one way, now I'm not. Well, you better be telling the truth about that, and it seems like he's not.
0: Yeah, amen to that. We'll be right back.
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0: All right, I love the team on the show. Greg Evans, our executive producer. Sean McConnell runs our board. Roger Wicker Jr., Rick Locke, Garrett Cholley, Matt Zibel, junior producer Ricky, Misty Callahan, John Cassio, Daniel West all make vital contributions to what we're doing. A lot of stuff going on over at Breitbart.com for all of you who care to go over there. The best news page, I believe, on earth. Madonna is on all fours in front of a toilet, baring her breasts in a wild Pride Month video. I'm not telling you to watch it. I'm saying, though, that woke is not totally dead, and we celebrate Pride a little differently around here at the Marlowe Show by playing bass Scott Bessent clips. We also have for you a kind of an unbelievable story about what's going on over in Arizona. We had thought that the Arizona Attorney General, Chris Mays, is now seeking new indictments in the 2020 election case. So I'm saying the Democrats only look backwards, and they only look how to destroy Republicans. They stand for nothing. But the Arizona Attorney General is now returning a case to a grand jury for new indictments pertaining to President Trump in 2020 and the alternate electors that were assembled there, which was not unprecedented. I wrote about this a lot in Breaking the Law about how there's alternate electors had been – this is not a new thing. It's not a new concept. It didn't originate in 2020. I don't love a lot of the way the election challenges played out in the aftermath of the 2020 election. But overall, there's a lot of smoke there, and just the fact that Democrats relitigating that stuff now, unbelievable. So that's all for you over at Breitbart News. A couple other items I want to point out. I didn't get to dwell a lot on Scott Pelley's firing from 60 Minutes, but I did catch this clip of longtime CBS host Katie Couric talking about it. I got to play cut 21, please, gentlemen. Go ahead.
18: Scott Pelley's tirade and expressing expressions of anger and frustration, which I totally understand and relate to, were extremely impolitic, I think is also a massive understatement. You know, and I don't think that Barry Weiss had any choice but to let Scott Pelley go. I mean, I think it's a classic definition of insubordination. And I'm not saying that I don't agree with Scott, and that I don't think I don't believe it was a bad thing to make a stand. I think that I admire that he stood up for his principles. I just think perhaps the way that he did it and the way he expressed himself might have been, I don't know, handled differently.
0: Perfect. That's it. He got fired for insubordination. You can't just say you're ruining the show to your boss and then have it come out in public and keep the job. And as I noted on, I think it was yesterday's show, I was commenting on how the most vocal people defending Pelley are all far left radicals. Here's another thing the Democrats are standing for right now is now they're going off on Donald Trump apparently falling asleep sometimes during boring events he's got to do. So the White House apparently exploded over a viral video of Trump being sleepy. Okay, ladies and gentlemen, let me explain something to you. The president does not sleep well. He's not a good sleeper. He's talked about this. He doesn't get a lot of rest at night. He also is 24/7 trying to help this country. One thing that you can never say negative about President Trump is that he isn't trying to enact his vision. You might not like his vision, but he's a 24/7 workhorse. As I've said before in the show, every single cabinet secretary I've talked to says he wakes them up in the middle of the night with ideas. And Stephen Chung, the White House communications director, he says he literally holds his phone in his hand while he sleeps, so he's ready for that call if he needs to be there. And so now they're going after him for being sleepy. I'll tell you, I'm sleepy. I'm 40 years old, and I've been this way for a long time. Once you have young kids, then you're always sleepy. Like, I always could use a nap. If you're looking at me, then I would rather be sleeping. If you're listening to me on the air, I would rather be dozing off for 20 minutes right now. It's constant. And when you go to Washington, sometimes you do find yourselves, even if you're the president, in meetings that are pro forma, they're really boring, that there's, you know, 5 minutes of substance and something that takes several hours. And yes, I'm not saying it's the greatest look ever. President's fading away for a little bit. But the guy's legitimately tired. And sometimes, you know, you rest your eyes for a few seconds and then you're back. So I got a cut of, let's start this cut. This is Harry Enten. I want to squeeze this in, cut 18 over on CNN.
19: Four plus House Democrats, in fact, lose their primary in 2026. Look at this, 68%. I look back at every single cycle that I could find that was not a post-census redistricting cycle, and the highest I could find in terms of Democrats losing, get this, was only three. So this would actually beat it. Democratic angst against the establishment at an all-time high, I think in large part driven by the fact that Joe Biden is so unpopular, and therefore you have just this great distrust of the Dem establishment.
0: So is that a fresh clip or is that an old clip? Anyway, I meant to pull a fresh one of Democrats being it's apparently a fresh clip. It's the Democrats brand is just saying Nazis are okay because gas prices are high, the president's falling asleep, all of you are racist. It's terrible. They stand for nothing and we're going to beat them. Go in peace to love and serve the Lord.
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2: News. I'm Carmen Roberts. Arpin University student James Weston Higginbotham, who vanished in Japan after an argument with his family, is found dead.
3: This is a horrific outcome to what was supposed to be a dream vacation in Japan.
2: Fox's Madison Scarpino. His family confirmed online that volunteer searchers found the 20-year-old's body in a mountainous area outside Kyoto. No cause of death was given. An emotional D-Day tribute from Secretary of War Pete Hegseth during a ceremony in Normandy, France. Today, he addressed the last living veterans of World War II.
23: They are a living embodiment of the warrior ethos we today revive at the Department of War.
2: D-Day marked the start of the campaign to liberate Nazi-occupied Europe in 1944. 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
24: From the Weather Center, overnight will feature partly cloudy skies with a low of 52. On Sunday, expect partly sunny conditions with very warm temperatures. It'll be breezy in the afternoon with a high of 89. Sunday night will bring breezy conditions early on, becoming mainly clear later with a low of 59. Monday, we'll see a mix of sun and clouds with a steady breeze and a high of 87. Tuesday will be very windy with mostly cloudy skies and a chance of a thunderstorm in the afternoon, reaching a high of 88. I'm AccuWeather meteorologist Jason Caterina for AM 1460 and FM 101.1, The Answer.
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